it for political purposes, which the Trump administration had announced as part of the settlement. After days of negotiations, Blanche issued an order Sunday evening confirming beyond any doubt that there is no fund. Since the settlement of Trump's lawsuit against the IRS was announced, no members were appointed, no funds were transferred, no process for receiving claims was established, no claims were paid, the order said. Excuse me. Cornyn and Tillis had also pressed for clarification on a separate part of the settlement that would grant Trump and members of his family immunity from tax audits. Under the deal, the Justice Department clarified in writing that the tax audit immunity agreement applies only to claims open at the time of the settlement and does not protect Trump from examination of future tax filings. It also makes clear that only the parties that brought the lawsuit, Trump, two of his sons, and the Trump Organization, are covered by the tax agreement. Democrats say Blanche's order does not go far enough to prevent the Trump administration from reviving the fund after the acting attorney general's confirmation, and have called for legislation to permanently bar it. The order also doesn't stop the administration from compensating Trump allies, including people who attacked the Capitol on January 6, 2021, through a previously established process that allows people to file claims for damages if they believed they were wronged by the government. Blanche has faced intense scrutiny regarding his ability to maintain independence from the White House, the Justice Department's pursuit of the president's political foes, and the agency's handling of files related to disgraced financier Jeffrey Epstein's sex trafficking investigation. But it was the settlement of Trump's $10 billion lawsuit against the IRS that threatened to derail Blanche's nomination, forcing a delay in the committee vote last week amid pressure from the two Republican senators who are not returning to Capitol Hill after their terms end in January. Trump's lawsuit has been sharply criticized because of the highly unusual way it was handled, with the president challenging an agency overseen by the executive branch he leads. A judge last month slammed the case as an improper exercise in self-dealing and referred one of Trump's attorneys who filed it for potential disciplinary action. Blanche, a former federal prosecutor and key member of Trump's defense team as the Republican battled four indictments, arrived at the Justice Department last year as Deputy Attorney General. He was elevated to Acting Attorney General following Attorney General Pam Bondi's failure to meet Trump's demands to successfully prosecute his perceived political opponents. While Blanche insisted he wasn't auditioning for the permanent post, he moved swiftly to accelerate investigations into Trump foes and advance other White House priorities, drawing condemnation from critics who say he has not shed his title as Trump's personal lawyer. Shortly after Blanche took the top post, the Justice Department moved to indict longtime Trump adversary James Comey, the former FBI director, on charges of threatening the 47th president by posting a social media photograph of seashells in the numerical arrangement of 8647. Comey's lawyers have accused the Justice Department of misleading justices, submitting documents containing false statements, and withholding key facts to bring what the defense described as a politically motivated prosecution. Blanche separately appointed Joseph DeGenova, an 81-year-old former Justice Department prosecutor from the Reagan administration, to oversee a Florida-based investigation into whether former law enforcement and intelligence officials conspired over the last decade to undermine Trump. So that's a little update on what is happening with President Trump's choice for Attorney General Todd Blanche. Again, he had not yet been approved by a Senate committee to advance his nomination to the full Senate, and it remains to be seen if they will do that, but certainly the GOP opponents on that committee have now come around, and it looks like they will agree to the nomination of Todd Blanche.
Here's a story headlining the war in Iran. The headline reads, new talks are a, quote, last chance for Iran to forge a deal and avoid escalation of U.S. strikes, Trump says. President Donald Trump has played this hand before during the five-month-old Iran war, but this time he insists it is different. The president on Monday said new talks between Washington and Tehran are the, quote, last chance for Iran to forge a deal and avoid an escalation of U.S. strikes on the country. Trump, speaking at the Oval Office, said he expects negotiations will focus on reopening the Strait of Hormuz and create a pathway for Iran to address the United States' concerns about its nuclear program. He told reporters they would likely learn about the status of the negotiations today or tomorrow. The first phase is the opening of the straits. The second phase will be the denuclearization, the Republican president said, and that will take a little while. While Trump has reveled in the U.S. military decimating layers of Tehran's leadership and devastating its Air Force and Navy, Iran is betting it can outlast Trump as he faces diminished stockpiles of munitions and the difficulty of executing a war that's unpopular with the American electorate ahead of November's midterm elections. Trump said he decided to hold off on ordering American forces to carry out new massive strikes against Iran at the urging of Gulf allies, Qatar, Saudi Arabia, and the United Arab Emirates. He said a plan was in place for U.S. forces to carry out, quote, the biggest attacks since World War II on Sunday. But he decided to scrap the plan and give diplomacy more time to play out after hearing from key Gulf leaders, including Saudi Crown Prince Mohammed bin Salman, as well as at the request of unnamed Iranian officials. But Trump reiterated that he's running out of patience with Iran. This is the last chance for them to sign a good document, Trump said. Earlier Monday, Trump had criticized Iran on social media as being unbelievably duplicitous. His ire was raised by Iran claiming that its meetings with Oman on Monday were focused on establishing a temporary route for safe negotiation through the Strait of Hormuz, a critical waterway for the global oil trade. They asked for a meeting, some would say beg, talks begin, with more scheduled in the immediate future, and they say openly and proudly that they're not having any discussions, that nothing is being talked about, and that they're only dealing with Oman, Trump grumbled. Trump said, whether Iran wants to admit it or not, we are in fact talking about preventing Iran from developing nuclear weapons. Trump has threatened to escalate attacks on Iran, only to edge away from his threats several times since the start of U.S. and Israeli strikes on February 28th. Asked by a reporter how Americans view him repeatedly making grim threats on Tehran before backing away, Trump responded that he's showing patience out of a consideration for Iranian life. I want to give them every last chance before decapitation, Trump said. He added, hopefully they will come to their senses. Trump may still come to the conclusion that a massive escalation in the conflict with Iran is necessary. But critics say his hesitation also might reflect an unspoken understanding inside the administration that U.S. military might alone may not be enough to compel Iran to back down and bring an end to a now months-long war that Trump had earlier downplayed as a weeks-long excursion. I think what we are seeing here is a president who has an approach that's just rather erratic, said Senator Mark Kelly, an Arizona Democrat on the Senate Armed Services Committee on CBS News' Face the Nation. At this point, he's trying to get us back to February, and I think if he could, if he had the big reset button he could hit, he would certainly take that option. There have been several moments over the course of the conflict when Trump has demonstrated his proclivity for the bellicose only to back off at the last minute while declaring his threats spurred progress. In early April, the United States and Iran agreed to a two-week ceasefire in an announcement that came less than 2 hours before a deadline Trump had set for Iran to capitulate or face attacks on bridges and power plants, strikes he said would mean, quote, a whole civilization will die.

suggested that the Saudi crown prince played a particularly important role in him turning away from escalating the fight. The U.S. president spoke by phone with the de facto leader of the kingdom on Saturday before announcing he was halting planned strikes. The crown prince conveyed that an escalation in fighting could have a severe impact on the global economy if Tehran responded to a new U.S. bombardment by targeting some of the United States' Gulf allies, according to a person briefed on the call who was not authorized to comment publicly and insisted on anonymity. Saudi officials, the person added, have underscored in their engagements with the Trump administration that the kingdom is in a good position to defend itself against further potential Iranian strikes, as are fellow energy titans Qatar and the United Arab Emirates, but that Kuwait could be more vulnerable to attacks by Iranian-backed militias in Iraq. Trump has insisted that November's midterm elections are not shaping his approach to the conflict, which has spurred unease across the global economy. But it is certainly on the minds of his fellow Republicans. About two-thirds of U.S. adults say the war with Iran has not been worthwhile, according to polling from the Associated Press. That includes the vast majority of Democrats and independents, as well as about 37% of Republicans. One of Trump's most outspoken allies on Capitol Hill suggested on Sunday that the administration needs to modulate its approach on Iran. Louisiana Senator John Kennedy said on NBC's Meet the Press that the debate in Washington has lost perspective on the devastation the U.S. military has inflicted on Iran since the start of the war. Still, the Republican lawmaker acknowledged that further escalating the conflict could lead to another surge in already elevated energy prices and a lot of inflation for the American people. Kennedy made the case that tightening sanctions and targeting Iran's nuclear program, rather than escalating the conflict, might be the best bet for the moment. They are all hellish choices, Kennedy said, but for the moment I would maintain the status quo. That's a little update on what is happening in Iran in the war between Israel and the United States and Iran. So it is Tuesday, August 4th, and that means primaries in the state of Michigan. So let's see. The headline is What to Watch For in the August 4th Primaries, Michigan Senate Race Tests Democrats' Path Forward. Michigan will offer the country its clearest gauge yet on the direction of the Democratic Party as primary voters in the battleground state choose between a progressive standard bearer and an establishment-backed candidate. Although there have been similar contests around the country, this one will hold extra weight because Michigan is a key state in presidential races. Abdul El-Sayed, backed by Bernie Sanders, is up against four-term Representative Haley Stevens, supported by Senate Democratic leader Chuck Schumer. Democratic and Republican voters in Michigan are also deciding on their party's nominees to succeed term-limited Democratic Governor Gretchen Whitmer. In Kansas, Missouri, Virginia, and Washington state, voters are settling primaries in a host of other races, including a key rematch between Democrats in a Missouri House contest. Also in play is whether Democrats who tried to redraw districts in Virginia to their advantage, but were rebuffed by the state Supreme Court, can pick candidates who can defeat Republicans in the fall. The choice between El-Sayed and Stevens in Michigan has become a focal point for Democrats this year, and the race has become bitter. Whoever wins will need to bring splintered factions back into the fold to beat Republican Mike Rogers, a former congressman. The seat is open because Democratic Senator Gary Peters is retiring, and Democrats are under pressure to defend it to preserve their chance of winning control of the chamber. Another dynamic at play has been the influence of the American Israel Public Affairs Committee, or AIPAC, and its affiliated groups, which have spent nearly $30 million supporting Stevens. The issue has become a lightning rod in Democratic

0: politics since the Gaza war has split the party. AIPAC backs candidates who support strengthening U.S.-Israeli relations. It's a significant issue in Michigan, which is home to the country's largest Arab-American population. El Sayed cast the spending as a question of whether grassroots organizing can overcome millions in outside contributions. The tension was also at play in 2024 when Democratic activists pressured now Michigan Senator Alyssa Slotkin to take a harder line on Israel's war in Gaza. Slotkin, who is Jewish, had already distanced herself from AIPAC earlier. She ultimately defeated Rogers by fewer than 20,000 votes. Rogers is running for Senate again this year and is unopposed in the GOP primary. Republican voters will decide on their nominee for Michigan governor on Tuesday as well. President Donald Trump has endorsed Representative John James. The president's backing typically carries significant weight in Republican politics, but there could be a complicating factor. Businessman Perry Johnson has loaned his campaign more than $30 million, according to Michigan campaign finance records. A similar dynamic played out this year in Georgia's race for governor, where Rick Jackson spent $100 million, largely of his own money, to overcome the Trump-backed Burt Jones in a runoff. On the Democratic side, Secretary of State Jocelyn Benson faces Genesee County Sheriff Chris Swanson. Virginia has been one of Democrats' greatest regrets this year after the state Supreme Court overturned a voter-approved referendum to redraw its House map to create four new winnable seats for the party. The measure's failure left Republicans with a clear national lead in winnable House seats in the partisan foot race triggered by Trump's unusual mid-decade redistricting push. Democrats are hoping to whittle away at that lead the old-fashioned way by winning elections. The first step is Tuesday's primary, where the party will be watching races in three of the state's 11 districts to see whether the candidates its strategists see as most competitive can win the nomination. Two of those candidates are former House members. Elaine Luria, a former naval commander, is seeking to return to her Virginia Beach Center swing seat, which she narrowly lost in 2022 to Republican Representative Jen Kiggins. Luria faces three other Democrats, none with a history of holding elected office in the primary. Former Representative Tom Perriello is running for his old Central Virginia seat in the state's 5th Congressional District. The district has swung even further to the right since Perriello briefly represented the region following President Barack Obama's 2008 election. Perriello ran this year hoping a remap would make it friendlier to Democrats, but says he'll still compete and hope to flip it in November. He faces political commentator Robert Trzynski and physician Suzanne Krasinowski. Many Democratic strategists see Shannon Taylor, the longtime Henrico County Commonwealth's attorney, as their best bet out of the seven candidates competing for the party's nomination in the state's 1st Congressional District, a swing state held by Republican Representative Rob Whitman. All eyes have been on Michigan, but there's another matchup between Democrats, centrist, and leftist wings playing out in a safely blue seat in the St. Louis area. 2 years ago, prosecutor Wesley Bell ousted firebrand leftist Representative Cori Bush in the Democratic primary for the district that includes Ferguson, the city where a police killing of a black teenager helped set off 2014's Black Lives Matter protests. Now Bush is back, challenging Bell and arguing voters can take revenge against the AIPAC for targeting her in the previous election cycle. Tell you, you gotta love politics. If you are a political junkie, this is a big year for you with the midterm elections coming up in early November. Let's see what else we can take a look at. The computer's a little slow. Sorry about that. Let's see here. I have apologize. It is amazing. I read two news sources. I read the BBC News and I read the AP Network News, and it is very interesting, the difference in the programs. Take a look at a local story. This is the ongoing trial of Lindsay Clancy, who is from Duxbury and in 2023 killed her three children and attempted to commit suicide. She is on trial for the murder of those three children. The headline reads, Lindsay Clancy's diary chronicled desperation and brain fog before she killed her three kids. After an opening week of wrenching testimony and a jury trip to the home where Lindsay Clancy strangled her three children, her murder trial resumed Monday with diary entries from the months leading up to the killings in a coastal Massachusetts town in 2023. Clancy described feeling anxious and overwhelmed with motherhood, including her struggles to get her newborn Callan to sleep and constant worries of his being sick. She also expressed concerns about going back to work as a labor and delivery nurse, not being able to breastfeed, and feeling disconnected from her children and her then-husband. I'm so desperate to get a mental break from taking care of everyone that my mind is trying to find something physically wrong with me, she wrote in a November 18th, 2022 entry. Clancy's defense says she was a loving mother who was overmastered by postpartum psychosis, a dangerous psychiatric condition that afflicts a small proportion of women after childbirth and affects their hold on reality. Prosecutors contend that she acted intentionally and should be held criminally responsible for the deaths of Callan Dawson and Cora Clancy, who ranged in age from 8 months to 5 years. Clancy's lawyers don't dispute that she killed the children, but in the criminal trial and a medical malpractice lawsuit, her attorneys say the 35-year-old had bipolar disorder that wasn't fully diagnosed until after the killings. Her attorneys say her condition seemed to worsen on an ever-shifting lineup of psychiatric prescriptions, some of them problematic for bipolar patients. In the 3 months before the killings, various clinicians prescribed a range of antidepressants, sleep aids, and antipsychotic and other medications, while she reported increasingly profound insomnia, anxiety, despair, and confusion about what was real, according to her lawsuit. Both the prosecution and her defense attorney read pages from her journal on Monday as she chronicled those difficult months. I want to help. I want to be well, Clancy's attorney Kevin Reddington read from one journal entry. She also wrote of feeling incredibly sad and guilty about not breastfeeding and was obsessed with Callan's sleep and nap schedule. I have crazy brain fog. I feel like I can't make a plan, she wrote in another undated entry. I live moment to moment waiting for the next nap time. I'm terrified of Cal getting overtired now because I feel I can't help him. In separate lawsuits, Lindsay and her ex-husband, Patrick Clancy, alleged that various providers failed her and should have recognized she was a risk to herself and the children. The providers, at least those who have responded to date, deny the allegations and dispute that she clearly told them she intended to harm the kids. When she sought care at a postpartum depression program in late December 2022, providers noted that her symptoms might be due to medication, according to her lawsuit. It says those clinicians told her to taper off the antipsychotic drug and then discharged her after a day. Clancy checked herself into a psychiatric hospital that New Year's Eve and spent several days there. Once home, she resumed appointments with her psychiatrist, who last saw her for 17 minutes on January 23, 2023, according to her lawsuit. The next day, she believed a commanding voice was telling her to kill the children so that you can kill yourself, according to her lawyers. That evening, she asked her then-husband to run some errands, a request the prosecutors cast as a ploy to get him out of the house. Lindsay Clancy wept at the defense table last week as Patrick Clancy and other witnesses testified. He told jurors about returning to a horrible scene at their house a bloodied bedroom, an open window, his wife on the ground below it, the children in the basement, throttled with exercise bands. She killed the kids, he told 911 dispatcher on a call played in court. Lindsay Clancy remains paralyzed from the waist down because of the fall. In the hospital 2 days later, when a forensic psychologist asked Clancy how she felt, she responded horrified. She also asked if she had a lawyer and whether her body and legs were broken. She was intubated and could only communicate through written messages on a whiteboard, the psychologist testified. She then asked, can she have visitors and where her family is? Dr. Jalam Biswas of Brigham and Women's Hospital recalled. Doctors testified Monday that 8-month-old Callan was in cardiac arrest when he arrived at the hospital in nearby Plymouth. He needed a ventilator at Boston Children's Hospital to help him breathe, but did have a heartbeat. He died 3 days later. Prosecutor Shannon Buckham sought in an opening statement last week to keep jurors focused on the defendant and not her doctors. This is not a public debate about women's mental health and how the medical system treats women, Buckingham said. If convicted of murder, Lindsay Clancy faces life in prison without parole. If found not guilty due to a lack of criminal responsibility, she would be committed to a state mental health facility. So that's an update on the Lindsay Clancy trial. Just a horrible, horrible story from many angles, that's for sure. We'll take a look at a story that came up late last week or over the weekend. The headline of the story reads, Children in a Strange Land, the Plight of the 1,000 Minor Migrants Still in Spain's Ceuta. The dead have been recovered from the waters off Ceuta. Most of the migrants who forced their way across the frontier into Spain have gone back to Morocco. In the enclave city, shops are open nearly a week after it became the epicenter of a European migration crisis. But an estimated 1,000 minors, among the most vulnerable of those who cross the border, remain in Ceuta, staying without their families in a foreign land. One 17-year-old girl told the Associated Press how she watched her 8-year-old brother drown as migrants made a chaotic crossing across a breakwater and a subsequent stampede on the rocky shore to avoid the border fence last Thursday at the peak of the migration surge. She was separated from her mother and has been begging on the streets of Ceuta since. The AP is withholding her identity because she is a minor in a vulnerable situation. I saw people stepping on the dead, she said through a translator since she doesn't speak Spanish. Now we are children begging on the streets. Spain's Interior Minister Fernando Grande Marlaska on Tuesday gave a fresh estimate of the migrants who pushed into Ceuta last week, saying a total of around 72,000 crossed over. Of those, he said, 70,000 had returned. Local official Alejandro Ramirez, however, said that it was impossible to know the exact number, which he estimated to be closer to 3,000 to 5,000 remaining in the city. The Spanish minister also increased the death toll to 75 people who perished mostly in the water during the crossing. Morocco reported 11 deaths, which are not included in the Spanish total, the Spanish Interior Ministry said. Spanish authorities have said many of the migrants went back voluntarily after they saw that there was little chance to reach mainland Europe or that the tiny enclave of 84,000 people was unable or unwilling to accommodate them. Spanish security forces have rounded up others, placing them on trucks and taking them back to the border. But by law, they are not supposed to do that with unaccompanied minors. Like many migrants, the teenage girl from Tangier came to Ceuta perched on the North African coast, driven by a viral social media onslaught to try a mad dash to Spain, seeking better opportunities. She said some locals gave her food and some clothing, with one woman taking her into her home so that she could bathe. She then went to a center for youth run by the government for some help, but found it was full. The inverse drama was seen in Nidec on the Moroccan side of the border, where parents were hoping to see their children come home. Ibassam Chari has been waiting for signs of life from her son, called Rayan. He left Morocco with a group of friends last week. She knows he made it across because he was able to get word to her that he made it to Quetta. But since then, she has not heard from him. Every day we come here in the hope to have any news, but there is none, she said. Some of his friends from the same neighborhood came back home, which is good news. I heard that many people died. May God protect us. Spanish law says that adult migrants can apply for asylum. If rejected, they will face expulsion procedures. The bar is normally very high for Moroccans to be granted humanitarian protection. Migrant minors who are unaccompanied by adults, however, are supposed to be granted protection and taken care of by Spanish authorities. An AP journalist witnessed Monday how Spanish soldiers escorted an unaccompanied Moroccan boy who was crying and begging not to be sent back to Morocco. A few meters before reaching the border, and due to pressure from local residents who insisted he was a minor, as well as the presence of the media, a lieutenant colonel in the Spanish army stopped the repatriation and transferred the boy to the Spanish Civil Guard. AP journalists, however, witnessed Spanish security forces ushering other young migrants toward the border. Spain's government announced on Tuesday that it has earmarked 25 million euros to be spent on assisting the minors in Ceuta. Spain's Civil Guard also said on Tuesday that it was opening an office for missing persons at the customs house on the border, as well as providing an email address for people to write to with missing persons reports. An AP reporter was unable to arrive at the customs house on the Moroccan side on Tuesday without a European passport or visa. In Spain, the fundamental rights of minors as vulnerable individuals are respected, as are those of adults, Grande Malasca told reporters in Madrid on Tuesday. Among the adult migrants who remain in Ceuta are significant numbers of people from other countries, including Sudanese fleeing their war-torn country, Palestinians from Gaza and Afghans, as well as people from several African nations. Food is scarce among the migrants, according to reporting by AP journalists. Authorities organized food distribution among the remaining migrants late on Monday. Ahmed Chanaf, a 25-year-old Moroccan man, told of the poor conditions he experienced in Ceuta before returning. He said he didn't eat for 2 days. To those thinking of trying to reach Ceuta, you will suffer. All the grocery stores were closed, there is no food, and no one wanted to sell us anything, he said. The city's migrant center, with a capacity for 600 people, is completely full. Many migrants sleep or rest on the beach or hills surrounding the speck of Spain. In the hazy distance, mainland Europe, their ultimate goal lies across the sea. That's a little story about an update last Thursday, I think it was, that many, many people from Morocco tried to cross the border with Spain. It appears it's a little island that they went to. According to the estimate, 72,000 people were in the immigration effort. Most of those, about 70,000, have been returned to Morocco or returned on their own. And it remains to be seen what happens to these unaccompanied minor children who are remaining in Ceuta. Let's see. We'll take a look at this next story. The headline of the story reads, Zimbabwe mourns a mother and two daughters killed in the UK as their father faces charges. Speakers said their hearts were broken and described unspeakable grief as relatives, friends, and community members gathered Tuesday for the funeral of a Zimbabwean-born mother and her two daughters who were found dead at their British home. Their husband and father, a British citizen, was arrested in South Africa after fleeing the UK and faces murder charges. British police said they discovered the bodies of 42-year-old Nothabo Shuma, 15-year-old Natalie and 5-year-old Nala at their home near Bedford, north of London, on July 7th, after relatives reported they could not reach the family. An inquest found that all three died from head injuries. On Tuesday, the bodies lay in white coffins at a church in Bulawayo, Zimbabwe's second largest city, before their burial. Their departure has created a silence so deep that only the voice of God can comfort it, family spokesperson Theo Kumalo told mourners, describing the girls as God's little flowers. He said their mother had dreamed of seeing them grow into confident, educated, and God-loving young women. In an earlier statement, the family described the killings as an unbearably painful journey. The deaths attracted attention in the UK, Zimbabwe, and neighboring South Africa. Nodana Shuma, 45, of Zimbabwean origin, was arrested in Johannesburg last month following a joint operation involving Interpol and South African police. He faces charges in South Africa of unlawful possession of a firearm after police said he was found with an unlicensed gun that they believe he intended to use to kill himself. South African courts will consider a request to extradite him to the United Kingdom. So just a horrible story from Zimbabwe. And he was arrested in South Africa, the father, and remains to be seen whether he will be extradited to the United Kingdom. Let's see what else we've got for some news here. Again, I apologize. The computer is just incredibly slow. Or the website is incredibly slow, that's for sure. Let's see here. This will be an interesting story. The story involves Elon Musk. You might recall that he recently brought his company SpaceX public. And the headline of this story is Musk likely to face tough questions during SpaceX's first earnings call as a public company. Investors in Elon Musk's space company get a chance to question him on Tuesday after SpaceX issues its first quarterly earnings since going public. SpaceX shares are down by half from their June peak as investors worry Musk may have oversold them on its future prospects. They're also bracing for volatile trading as some company insiders get the opportunity to sell shares after the expiration of what's known as a lockup provision later this week. The shares jumped 19% on their first day of trading, making Musk the first ever trillionaire. The subsequent drop in SpaceX, as well as a decline in the shares of Musk's electric vehicle company Tesla, have knocked his wealth down to $726 billion, according to Forbes. Part visionary engineer, part stock salesman, Musk is likely to be asked about when he expects to finish testing SpaceX's giant Starship rockets that NASA hopes to use to put astronauts on the moon again, his plans for its satellite network, and the prospects of putting football field-sized data centers in orbit. Given rumors of SpaceX possibly merging with Musk's Tesla car company, he may also face questions about that tie-up, but that is likely to yield few details. Neither company has confirmed plans for a combination, and Musk has parried questions before by noting securities regulations bar him from discussing the issue. SpaceX is losing money fast, with net losses for its first half of this year expected to exceed more than the $5 billion in losses for all of last year. Some analysts have penciled in a strong rebound for the rest of the year that will return it to profitability. For the second quarter ended June 30th, SpaceX is expected to report a net loss of $1.9 billion or 23 cents a share, according to analysts. SpaceX insiders were barred from selling in the public offering in June, but that prohibition begins to ease on Thursday when more than 900 million shares are released for trading, more than doubling the amount currently available for trading. The prospect has weighed on the shares, which closed Monday at $114.46, down from both the peak of $225 in June and the IPO price of $135. The lockup release is the first of several tranches of stock that will be freed to trade over the next several months. The Starship rocket successfully deployed satellites in space during a test last month. Future tests could include trying to use giant arms at its Starbase launching site in Texas to grab the spacecraft and its booster upon their hovering return to Earth. SpaceX's satellite communication business, Starlink, is a big cash generator for the company, with contracts all around the world. The company also runs a money-losing AI business known for its Grok tool, as well as the social media platform X, the renamed Twitter. So that is an interesting story. It will be fun to see what Elon Musk has to say about his now public company. And we'll see what happens there. Let's see here. What can we do? We'll take a look at a story from the Mideast. The remnants, if you will, of the or the effects of the war between Israel and Palestine. The headline reads, Palestinians hold a mass funeral for 112 bodies finally recovered from a 2023 Gaza strike. The story comes from Deir el-Balah in Gaza City. Palestinians gathered on Tuesday for a mass funeral of more than 100 bodies finally recovered from a deadly Israeli strike in Gaza in 2023. More than 300 people were killed on November 22, 2023, weeks into the war with Hamas, when warplanes flattened a residential block in Gaza City's Sabra neighborhood. Around 40 bodies were recovered soon afterward in a frantic scramble of rough tools and bare hands, but most were buried deep beneath the rubble. Reports of the high number of victims in one of the war's deadliest attacks took days to reach the public in the chaos just before its first ceasefire. Over the weekend, first responders dug through the destroyed buildings and recovered the remains of 112 victims, including 40 children, according to the Civil Defense, a rescue agency operating under the Hamas-run Interior Ministry. It said that 157 bodies still have not been found. The only crime of these martyrs was that they remained steadfast and resilient in their homes, believing that those homes would protect them, one relative, Taser Halsana, told the AP following the funeral prayers. For the missing, it's as if their bodies had evaporated without a trace. Only now are some of the bodies of the people killed in the war's ferocious early months slowly being recovered, as a fragile ceasefire that took effect in October allows such efforts to push ahead in parts of devastated Gaza. Those discoveries have contributed to the war's rising toll. The Hamas-led militant attack on southern Israel on October 7, 2023, killed around 1,200 people and saw 251 taken hostage. Israel's retaliatory offensive has killed more than 73,377 Palestinians, including since the ceasefire. At least 7,400 people have been reported by relatives to still be under the rubble, Zahir El-Wahidi, the head of the ministry's records department, told the AP. The true number is likely thousands higher, because in some cases entire families were killed in a single bombing, leaving no one to report the missing. The people mourned on Tuesday were from a residential block belonging to the Hassayana and Abu Sharia clan, and many were related. The Associated Press has identified at least 60 families across Gaza who lost 25 or more family members during the first 3 months of the war. On Tuesday, the remains of the victims, wrapped in Palestinian flags, were laid in rows on the ground. Many were marked with photos, and flower petals were scattered all around. Hundreds of people surrounded the bodies for funeral prayers, some standing on the rubble. Following the prayers, people carried the bodies on stretchers along a narrow street lined by destroyed buildings and buried them in a nearby cemetery. The ceasefire halted much of the fighting, but at least 1,252 people have been killed in Gaza since it took effect, according to the territory's health ministry. The ministry, part of the Hamas-led government, maintains detailed casualty records that are seen as generally reliable by UN agencies and independent experts. It does not give a breakdown of civilians and militants, but says women and children make up most of the dead. Israel says its strikes are against militants who endanger its soldiers, took part in the October 7th attack, or carry other violations. Five Israeli soldiers have been killed since the ceasefire. Gaza remains largely shattered. Most of its 2 million Palestinians are displaced, many living in tent camps where poor conditions and overcrowding have led to rodent infestations and outbreaks of infectious diseases such as chickenpox. Each side has accused the other of violating the ceasefire, and negotiations on further steps have largely stalled. Hamas has held onto its weapons despite agreements to disarm, and the Israeli military has refused to withdraw and controls over half the territory. The Board of Peace official overseeing Gaza's post-war transition, Nikolai Ladanov, on Monday met with Israeli Prime Minister Benjamin Netanyahu, in part to discuss a new disarmament deal the U.S.-created board has reached with Hamas. Last week, President Donald Trump announced an agreement that calls for Israel to cease its military operations in Gaza and for Hamas and its allies there to halt all military activity. After the text of the agreement was released, Israel said it had serious security concerns. So that's a little update on what is happening in Gaza. Again, the attack on Israel in October of 23 was answered quite strongly. Many people would suggest too strongly by Israel as they fought back, and many thousands of Palestinians, I think the number was over 73,000 people, have been killed since then. Let's see, here's a story about wildfires in Spokane, Washington. The headline reads, arson suspect arrested as Spokane battles devastating wildfires. Let's see. A man from Spokane, Washington, was arrested and charged with setting one of the three devastating wildfires that are burning through the region. The Spokane County Sheriff's Office said Aaron Farinacci, 37 years old, was arrested Monday and booked on suspicion of first-degree arson in connection with the Old Trails Fire, the largest of the three blazes around Spokane. His bond was set at $1 million. Together, the fires have destroyed at least 700 buildings and forced some 67,000 people to evacuate around the state's second-largest city. Authorities haven't stated a possible cause for the other two fires. The wildfires are still completely uncontained, fire officials said on Monday. A tip from a community member who saw a nervous-looking man bent by the side of the road near some grass initially led authorities to Farinacci. Though they released him after initial questioning, Sheriff John Knowles said on Monday night. Later, when major crimes detectives started investigating using body-worn cameras and reports, they again identified Farinacci. I know I pronounce his name three different ways now. I think it's Farinacci. And determined that the fire had started where the witness had seen him, Knowles said. Farinacci had matches and a butane lighter when he was detained. As it happens in so many critical cases, it was citizens who were paying attention to their surroundings, being aware and willing to step up and say something that led to the relatively quick apprehension of Mr. Farinacci, he said. Farinacci's first court appearance will be on Tuesday, according to Spokane County Prosecutor Preston McCollum. It wasn't immediately clear if he had an attorney who could speak on his behalf. He has been convicted of felony manslaughter in Arizona in the past. The Old Trails fire sparked Saturday northwest of downtown Spokane, eventually jumping over the Spokane River and ripping through neighborhoods. Earlier Monday, some residents returned to find their homes leveled by wildfires that erupted across a parched landscape over the weekend, covering yards in charred debris. In some cases, only chimneys were left standing. "There's nothing to save," Miriam Sims, 76 years old, said on Monday, as she and her husband, Daniel Sims, surveyed the ruins of the home where they had lived since 2005. "At our age, do we want to rebuild?" her husband asked. Together, the three fires burned around 16 square miles by early Tuesday. The sky filled with smoke and haze. Calmer winds and lower temperatures arrived to help firefighters, but it was expected to be hot and dry again by midweek. In one Spokane neighborhood, blackened vehicles, a boat twisted by the heat, and melted plastic recycling bins remained. Across the street, lawns were still green and houses were spared as residents continued to run hoses or sprinklers to water their properties. Hundreds of people have completely lost their homes and farms, and many are prohibited from returning to their homes or neighborhoods as crews continue to extinguish smoldering embers, the state's entire congressional delegation wrote Monday in asking President Donald Trump to approve an expedited emergency declaration. Corporal Mark Gregory, a spokesperson for the Spokane County Sheriff's Office, said the county initially received nearly 300 reports of missing people, but by Monday they had cleared all but 14. Those outstanding reports more likely represented people who had not been in contact since evacuating than people who were truly missing or in danger, according to authorities. More than 1,000 firefighters, many of them from out of state, arrived by Monday, and that number was expected to double in the next few days. The fires were among dozens across the western United States, stretching the ability of federal, state, and local agencies to fight them. At least 390 square miles has burned across Washington, which has contended with severe drought and a paltry snowpack. Authorities warned people not to fly drones near the burned areas, saying it could force them to delay aerial firefighting operations. Angela and Wade Detherage, both 49, evacuated shortly after 3 p.m. on Saturday with a son, grabbing a few bins of family photos and heirloom rings, but not much else. Roughly 30 minutes later, their security camera was sending fire notifications to Angela's phone. Wade Detherage took some back roads and returned by early evening. He stopped at the end of the street and called his wife. Our house is done. Detherage, however, wasn't done with his neighborhood. He propped a hose at another house, so it sprayed the property, and that home survived. The couple returned to their property on Sunday. "It's just ash," Angela Detherage said of the home where they had lived for nearly 22 years. "It's like our house sunk down in the basement. There's just so much loss for so many people." Karen Fagioli, 61, figured she would be returning to her home. She recalled how other recent fires had been brought under control, but a relative texted her the bad news. Her house and three vehicles were destroyed. A daughter lost her nearby house, too. "Why cry? What's crying going to do? I've been through so many tragedies myself," said Fagioli, who was recovering from breast cancer. "This is nothing. Like I told my granddaughter, we're strong, and now we get all new things. I'm emotionally numb." So that's a little update from Spokane, Washington, against the wildfires. Just out of control still around the second largest city in the state. I don't know about you. Hopefully you have never experienced a fire destroying your home or property. I haven't. And I just can't imagine how difficult that would be. With the end of that story, we are approaching the end of our hour together. I hope you have enjoyed the articles I've selected to read to you today. I want to thank you for listening to them. I look forward to reading the news with you again in the near future. Until we have a chance to do that, I hope that life gives you many reasons to smile. Be well, my friends.
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2: Here is today's weather forecast for the Talking Information Center. Today, it's going to be sunny with degrees high near 86. And later this evening, it will be partly cloudy with degrees low around 63. The sun will rise today at 5:41 a.m. and the sun will set today at 8 o'clock p.m. Stay tuned for more on the Talking Information Center.
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7: Hello, this is episode 2 of The Apprentice by Jacques Pepin. This is Joe from the Talking Information Center. You'll remember on our previous episode, we recounted some of Chef Pepin's experiences during World War II when he was sent away to a Catholic boarding school with his brother and had to deal with the intricacies of living away from home for the summer and worrying about where his father was and how he was doing in the resistance and whether or not he was alive or when he was going to come home. So now we're going to go into chapter 2, which is called The Call of the Stove. Mama decided to open up a restaurant. She was not one to let practical considerations stand in the way of her plans. Never mind that foods were still rationed, especially meat, sugar, and chocolate, and we had to walk miles to the village of Crepeau to get bread. Mama fully intended to run the restaurant, front and back, even though her only claim to professional cooking experiences was the snippets of knowledge she had picked up by looking over the shoulder of the chef at L'Hôtel de Bourgognon during lulls between waiting on customers. We couldn't afford to buy a thriving, successful restaurant. Instead, we had to hope that we could somehow revive one in the last gasps of failure. On the advice of a real estate agent named N. Menu, Mama settled on an establishment 10 miles from the Borg across the busy main road running through the town of Neyron, a two-story structure wedged between someone's house and an alley running down to the Rhone River. The eatery had carried the hopes and dreams of the Pepin family bore the dubious name of Hotel L'Amour. Although it had been many years since the four upstairs rooms had provided lodging for anything other than mice and dust motes. But Mama's mind was made up, and on the appointed morning, an ancient truck shuddered to a stop in front of our apartment. All of our belongings were loaded aboard, and by evening, we had become restaurateurs. My ma had worked out a deal with the owner of the building to pay a fourth of the asking price, with the remainder to be paid in monthly allotments. Ours would be a family enterprise from the outset. While Mama hung fresh curtains and painted interior walls, she dispatched Papa outside to give the dingy, rough-cast stucco facade a fresh coat of pastel pink. Mama spent days on her knees with a pail and scrub brush until the once dingy black and white tile floors gleamed. By then, Papa was heard pounding and sawing in the cellar, a junk-filled pit that would have offended the sensibilities of a sewer rat. In a few days, it became a clean cellar for the restaurant's wines. Mama drafted Roland, Bichon, and me into service in the hours before and after school, which, much to my relief, was run by a far less rigid administration than that of Lycée Saint-Louis. We came home, tossed our books on the kitchen counter, and immediately began peeling onions and potatoes, or stringing beans and Swiss chard. We were also put in charge of the 24 hens that pecked about the back courtyard. They were fattened on vegetable peels and trimmings, as well as on leftover soup. In return, the flock kept Hotel L'Amour supplied with fresh eggs, and, when the moment arrived, they became the primary ingredient in steaming plates of poulet à la crème. Our assistant was Bibi, a little black puppy who more than made up in feigned ferocity what she lacked in stature. Bibi was the terror of the henhouse. She strutted in each morning, head held high, her tail curled proudly over her back. To her delight, the chickens shrieked and scattered around the courtyard. At an early age, I learned what it means for a cook to have respect for his ingredients. One morning, Bibi and I encountered a hen that had been sitting on a nest of eggs the day before. Now it lurked in the far corner of the henhouse, wings spread on the floor, and a glint in the eye that followed every move. Periodically, a small yellowish head would poke out from the feathers. With usual bravado, Bibi began to bark, scattering the rest of the flock, but not the hen in the corner. Bibi took this as an affront. She approached the bird and intensified her barking. The hen puffed her feathers, raised her head, and emitted a fearsome squawk, and charged, all flying feathers and flailing claws. Bibi and I flew. From that day on, Bibi slunk around the courtyard only when necessary, with head down, eyes averted, and tail firmly between her legs, and all broody hens remained firmly on their nests. The large courtyard was shaded by a linden tree, and we gathered and dried its leaves and flowers to make tiu, an infusion commonly consumed after dinner in those parts of France. The back wall was covered with grapes, mostly Noah or Concord grapes, and Baco, thin, thick-skinned black grapes with inky juice, not suitable for wine, but good enough for eating or Mama's jam. Slowly, business started picking up. Despite her lack of experience, Mama was a natural behind the stove, and the improved fare drew more customers, mostly working-class people from the neighborhood who expected simple but well-prepared food at affordable prices. In keeping with his natural inclinations, Papa arranged that Hotel L'Amour become headquarters for Neyron's Belote tournaments, lively card games that drew more patrons, and also allowed Papa to participate in a favorite pastime while still officially, quote, at work. His size and strength came in handy whenever a customer partook of too much wine and became rowdy. At such times, Papa calmly put his cigarette in an ashtray, laid down his cards, got up from the Belote table, enveloped the miscreant in a bear hug, and jettisoned him before rejoining the game, literally without missing a trick. Ever the entrepreneur, Mama made the deal with the man who came in once a week with an old motion picture projector to show black and white movies in a room adjacent to the cafe dining room. That same room became Nehron's dance hall on Saturday nights. She also cajoled officials at the telephone company into installing a phone booth in the restaurant, a rarity, and for a time, Hotel L'Amour became a telecommunications hub. People who came to make calls frequently stayed for a glass of wine or a bite of something from the kitchen. In exchange for a free telephone, however, we had to deliver messages to the homes in the area. It became a professional sideline for Roland and me. Mama received all manner of calls, which she wrote down, dispatching us across the county as delivery boys. Sometimes this meant jaunts of several miles, and if we were lucky, a tip of a few francs at the door of a distant farmhouse. Barring that, a farm wife occasionally favored us with a tartine de confiture, a slice of homemade bread slathered with quince or apricot jam. It was during one of these deliveries to the nearby agricultural village of Nehron-le-Haut that Roland and I embarked on our brief, ill-fated careers as petty thieves. A shortcut to Nehron-le-Haut took us across vineyards planted with Gamay grapes intended for winemaking. Tempting treats for two perpetually hungry boys. One glorious autumn day, Roland succumbed. Looking around and seeing no farmer, he plucked a single purple grape. "It's good, Tati," he said, issuing a mmm to reinforce his point. "If the farmer sees us, he'll beat us," I said. "Maybe shoot us." Neither assertion was an exaggeration. Many farmers in the area owned shotguns and were not averse to discharging harmless but excruciatingly painful loads of rock salt in defense of their crops. "He won't be able to see us," said Roland, pulling off an entire bunch of grapes and sitting beneath the vines to demonstrate that we would be out of sight. I grabbed a bunch and joined him in the shade. The grapes were sweet, juicy, and sun-warm. We stuffed ourselves. Only after we couldn't face the prospect of eating another grape did we realize that we had stained our hands, lips, tongues, and shirt fronts with telltale black juice. During subsequent trips to Nehron-le-Haut, we grew more daring and more adept. Our targets expanded to include the farmer's Pêche de Vin, or vineyard peaches, planted there because the short trees help shade the vines. Short trees also meant easy pickings for young boys. The peaches had a red flesh, fuzzy red skin, and a small freestone center. They were very sweet, with a slight taste of the grapes that they were protecting. They sold well at the market. If we got caught pilfering them, we would be in a lot of trouble. In June, Roland spotted a cherry tree that was loaded with large black Bing cherries. These rare treats posed a problem we hadn't faced in the low-growing Pêche de Vin. The cherries dangled, well out of reach. Furthermore, the trunk of the tree was as smooth and straight as a flagpole, making climbing impossible. We contemplated our predicament. "Crouch down," I finally said to Roland. "Are you crazy?" "Crouch down. I'll get on your shoulders." "You are crazy." "No, if I stand on your shoulders, I'll be able to reach that limb." I pointed to the first branch, a good 6 or 7 feet above, and bending under the weight of tantalizing fruit. Roland shrugged and said, "Don't blame me if you break your neck." "Then don't ask me for any of the cherries." He looked longingly at the branch. "Get on," he said, squatting. I stood behind him and placed a foot on one of his shoulders. "Put your hands up so I can hold on to something," I said. I counted off a mental 1, 2, 3, and hopped with my other foot on his shoulders. Roland's shoulders provided a shaky platform, but I lunged for the branch, grabbed it with one hand, and wildly flung my other hand around it. I hung there, summoning my strength. When my breathing slowed, I swung sideways, wrapping one leg and then the other around a limb, which left me with two problems. One, I was hanging upside down. Two, the cherries were out toward the end of the limb, well beyond my reach. I began to inch outward. The branch bent. I extended my fingers. Suddenly, I heard a crack, and the entire branch broke from the trunk. I fell to the grass on my back with the loaded branch on top of me. It wasn't the most graceful of landings, but our mission had been accomplished. We picked and ate as many cherries from that branch as we could.

He was still in the tree when a nearby bush rustled. Before I could turn to see what caused the noise, a gun roared. Roland screamed, dropped from the tree, and began running, holding a hand over the fleshy part of his behind, the recipient of a couple of salt pellets. We ran off to a small stream where he sat in the cool running water to melt the salt and soothe his burning derriere. Papa's career as a sous chef wasn't much more illustrious than Roland's and mine's as petty thieves. There is no doubt that his oversized heart was in the right place, but the careful, deliberate temperament of a woodworker was testing Mama's patience in a busy kitchen. Mama assigned him easy tasks, such as preparing the first simple course of sliced tomato salad or anchovy fillets in oil. Oblivious to the hectic pace around him, Papa took his time and went about his assignment with the age-old meticulousness of a skilled ebonist, arranging each anchovy fillet in a 45-degree grid on a plate and stacking perfectly sculpted slices of tomato like a deck of cards. "Give me those," Mama said, butting him aside, spreading tomato slices onto the plate and coating them with her mustard vinaigrette. "Customers are waiting. We have to get these out. Vite, vite." Papa stood there wearing the face of an overgrown dog that knows he has disappointed his master terribly, but who, for the life of him, cannot fathom how. But Victor Pepin came into this town in the quiet, shadowy realm below the kitchen. Papa's hobby, his love, was bottling his own wine. Serious business at Hotel L'Amour. I never thought of wine as something apart from food. When my brothers and I reached the age of 6 or so, Papa began adding a little red wine of about a teaspoon to our water glasses until the water was slightly pink. That made us more of a part of the family, since we drank like everyone else. Papa had an extensive but circumscribed knowledge of wine, knowing in depth only the Beaujolais. Bourgogne-Bresse, Neron, and Lyon are at the end of Burgundy and at the beginning of the Côte de Rhône. This is the country of the Beaujolais. Lyon, crossed by two large rivers, the Rhône and the Saône, is known to the locals as having three rivers, the Rhône, the Saône, and the Beaujolais. Papa could differentiate in one whiff between a Morgane, a Julienat, or a Brie, all groves of Beaujolais and all made from Gamay grapes. At the restaurant, we served generic wines from specific areas, young wines of good quality. These were our vin de comptoir, the wine served by the glass at the counter when the regulars came in for their morning Petit Blanc or their afternoon Petit Rouge, a little white or a little red. To this day, my preferences still run towards young wines, 10 years old at the most, rather than old, pricey wines. Papa brought wine in barrels from the young farmers. He went to the farms himself to taste the wines and buy, provided he found the right place for the quality he was after. For whites or rosés, he usually brought a quartan, which holds about 50 liters. For reds, he often bought 100 to 110 liters. Or, if he found a really good deal, he would be buying a size of a U.S. barrel, which holds 210 to 220 liters. Back in his cellar, he lovingly transferred the wine to bottles, an operation that seemed mysterious and sacred. Papa drew some of the wine through a glass syringe, poured it into a stemmed glass, examined it for clarity, sniffed it, and finally tasted. Although a conventional wine taster would spit the wine on the floor before proceeding to sample another wine, I never saw Papa waste even a sip. To draw the wine out of the barrels, he used a piece of rubber tube attached to a stick of wood and inserted the apparatus into the barrel through the bunghole.

below the kitchen. Papa's hobby, his love, was bottling his own wine. Serious business at Hotel L'Amour. I never thought of wine as something apart from food. When my brothers and I reached the age of 6 or so, Papa began adding a little red wine of about a teaspoon to our water glasses until the water was slightly pink. That made us more of a part of the family, since we drank like everyone else. Papa had an extensive but circumscribed knowledge of wine, knowing in depth only the Beaujolais. Bourgogne-Bresse, Néron, and Lyon are at the end of Burgundy and at the beginning of the Côte du Rhône. This is the country of the Beaujolais. Lyon, crossed by two large rivers, the Rhône and the Saône, is known to the locals as having three rivers, the Rhône, the Saône, and the Beaujolais. Papa could differentiate in one whiff between a Morgon, a Julienat, or a Brie, all groves of Beaujolais and all made from Gamay grapes. At the restaurant, we served generic wines from specific areas, young wines of good quality. These were our vin de comptoir, the wine served by the glass at the counter when the regulars came in for their morning Petit Blanc or their afternoon Petit Rouge, a little white or a little red. To this day, my preferences still run towards young wines, 10 years old at the most, rather than old, pricey wines. Papa brought wine in barrels from the young farmers. He went to the farms himself to taste the wines and buy, provided he found the right place for the quality he was after. For whites or rosés, he usually brought a quartan, which holds about 50 liters. For reds, he often bought 100 to 110 liters. Or, if he found a really good deal, he would be buying a size of a U.S. barrel, which holds 210 to 220 liters. Back in his cellar, he lovingly transferred the wine to bottles, an operation that seemed mysterious and sacred. Papa drew some of the wine through a glass syringe, poured it into a stem glass, examined it for clarity, sniffed it, and finally tasted. Although a conventional wine taster would spit the wine on the floor before proceeding to sample another wine, I never saw Papa waste even a sip. To draw the wine out of the barrels, he used a piece of rubber tube attached to a stick of wood and inserted the apparatus into the barrel through the bunghole. The tube extended to just above the level of the sediment in the bottom, so only the clear wine would be drawn. Papa never discarded that sediment. Mama used it in the red wine sauces she served with beef or chicken dishes, much as she had done when preparing moo during the war. On my first solo outing to draw wine from the cask, I followed Papa's example by positioning my head below the level of the wine. In this awkward posture, I placed the rubber tube in my mouth and breathed in some air. Nothing happened. "You have to suck harder, Tati," said Papa. He smiled and gave Roland a nudge. I tried again. Once more, nothing happened. "It's not working," I said. "You're not trying hard enough. Roland can do it." The gauntlet had been dropped. I inhaled mightily. A gush of wine shot from the end of the hose directly into my eyes and mouth. Sputtering and blinking, I spat out the wine and jammed the holes into a bottle. The cellar echoed with Papa's belly laugh, but his laughter soon stopped. "No, no, Tati, like this," Papa said, taking my hands in his thick fingers and tilting the bottle so that the wine ran down the inclined neck in a gentle flow. "You must never let the wine fall on itself in the bottle and create foam. That will disturb the clarity." After we filled them, we stopped the bottles with corks that had soaked in an almost boiling mixture of water and wine for 15 or 20 minutes. Then we waxed the bottles.
Papa

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4: Hello, my name is Steve. Today I will be reading the July-August 2026 edition of The Nation. Commentary. Alexandra Tay. Avian America. American. For over two centuries, the United States has invested its identity in the bald eagle as a noble apex predator. But the eagle of our national imagination distorts the real bird along lines that parallel our country's deepest flaws. In truth, the bald eagle is a larcenous opportunist that gets by on brute strength. It issues no defiant scream, yet we as a nation have come to identify a set of virtues in the bald eagle that we claim for ourselves, when in truth, they are virtues we both lack. Since 1782, the bald eagle has served as a ubiquitous symbol of the country's defiant sovereignty. Though it wasn't officially the national bird until President Joe Biden signed a law declaring it as such in 2024. American settlers sought to distinguish their culture from Europeans through appeals to nature. In this romantic context, the historian Jack E. Davis wrote in his 2022 book, The Bald Eagle, "The bird embodied colonial visions of a rugged, sublime, and endemically American wilderness. The bald eagle linked exceptional biodiversity to American exceptionalism." Among the eagle's other traits, its scream quickly gained mythic standing. From the Revolutionary War and the Civil War to World War II and beyond, Americans have revered the bird and its scream as a symbol of military might. But the eagle's real voice is a Trumpian, snickering laugh expressive of imbecile derision, in the words of one ornithologist. Not all early Americans admired the bald eagle. Benjamin Franklin's chief complaint was that the eagle was, quote, too lazy to fish for himself, end quote. Bald eagles indeed feast on whatever they can find with as little effort as possible. They prefer fish, often pre-killed, if not caught by an osprey, then spent after spawning, struck by dam turbines, or suffocated in hypoxic waters. Many disdain the bird's bad moral character, as Franklin put it. Some criticisms were anthropomorphic, even personal. The early American naturalist, William Bottrom, writing on the eve of the country's escalating colonization of the continent and aggression abroad, condemned the eagle as an execrable tyrant. The bald eagle, he wrote, quote, supports his assumed dignity and grandeur by rapine and violence, extorting unreasonable tribute and subsidy from all the feathered nations, end quote. Unfair to the bird, certainly, but Bottrom's words would prove a fitting account of the country it represents. The bald eagle's scavenging and kleptoparasitism justified its persecution throughout the 19th and 20th centuries. With the endorsement of federal authorities, ranchers and hunters who settled the frontier poisoned, trapped, and shot eagles that they blamed for stealing livestock and game. By 1930, Nature magazine observed that, quote, it is rare that a killer of our eagle is punished in any manner, end quote. Even as a headline in Popular Science warned, the American bald eagle is near extinction. By World War II, protecting the eagle became patriotic. Davis quotes one Texan as saying that a person would kill a bald eagle would trample the flag in the mud. The fear of losing eagle intensified in the mid-20th century, but perhaps because of how we were losing the eagle. The pesticide DDT caused birds to lay eggs with thinner shells, which often broke, sometimes beneath the incubating mother. You didn't need to be an auger to note the inauspicious symbolism of the nation's avian avatar crushing its future under its own weight. The empire's symbol could even be read as a symptom of mid-century reproductive anxiety. E.B. White fretted that, quote, the bird of freedom, thanks to its chemists and farmers, is sterile, end quote. Crushed eggs, oiled sea life, and burning rivers drove an environmental movement popular enough that, during a two-year span, the federal government enacted the Clean Water Act, the fledgling EPA's DDT ban, and the Endangered Species Act. State programs took eagles from healthy populations in Alaska, the Great Lakes region, and Florida, and reintroduced the birds to areas where the species had been extirpated. By the time of the bicentennial in 1976, recovery efforts had begun to turn the bald eagle's trajectory around. Populations grew gradually, then exponentially. Quote, rising from the past and reclaiming its place in nature, end quote, Davis wrote, the eagle emerged as a symbol of American environmental triumph. In 1999, President Bill Clinton announced plans to remove the bald eagle from the endangered species list. By 2007, when the Fish and Wildlife Service officially delisted the species, its population in the contiguous U.S. was doubling as quick as every 8 years. The eagle, saved, could return to the symbolic realm. Crowds gathered to admire recovered populations in places like Wabasha, Minnesota, where eagle flocks fished in the Mississippi River. Volunteer eagle watchers there founded the National Eagle Center to educate the public about the bird, its history, and the significance that the bald eagle holds for those who serve and have served our nation in the military. Perhaps saying more than they meant to, veterans would tell the former CEO of the center that the eagle was the symbol of what they did for the country. Despite the bald eagle's long history as a symbol, it wasn't until 242 years after the adoption of the Great Seal of the United States, which depicts it, that the eagle was officially declared the national bird. After a lifetime spent accumulating eagle memorabilia, Preston Cook retired to Wabasha in 2017 and shared his collection with the National Eagle Center. Davis sat down with Cook in September 2020, a moment the author charitably characterized as one, quote, when the nation was deeply divided, end quote, over glasses of eagle rare bourbon. What the country needed, Davis would later recall, was a palliative moment of bipartisanship. Cook, a former San Francisco real estate investor, saw a solution when he realized that the bald eagle had never been officially named the country's national bird. Today, this response of the summer of 2020 may come off as fatuous, but it would find a sympathetic ear in the next president, Joe Biden. Joe Biden was likewise anxious to gloss over the year's uncomfortable reckonings around the nation's very real divisions. In November, he closed a platitude-crammed victory speech by invoking a saccharine eagle-themed hymn. Together on eagle's wings, we embark on the work that God and history have called upon us to do, he intoned. He would eventually enact Cook's vision in the final days of his presidency. Just ahead of Christmas in 2024, a lame duck Biden signed a bill designating the bald eagle as the official bird of the United States. Critics in the early American Republic, who, quote, believed that the bald eagle was just about right, end quote, as a symbol. Davis writes, quote, that its thieving and brutish ways and alleged moral laxity said everything that could be said about the American character, end quote, have been vindicated by the ensuing centuries. The bird itself, to be clear, is guilty of no such sins for its survival strategies. But the morals a human culture projects onto wild animals reveal where its own value lies. Indigenous societies across North America venerate the bald eagle in a wholly different register. Martial prowess is one of the eagle's virtues, but indigenous people don't admire it for just dominating enemies. Instead, it is widely seen as embodying a communion between people, land, and creator. Rather than the power and nobility that early American elites invested in their country's symbol, the bravery and wisdom that indigenous people attribute to it transcend the nation-state context. Seen this way, the bald eagle carries significance beyond anthropocentric morality, soaring so high that by some accounts, it crosses into the heavens. For the descendants of immigrants or settlers, this eagle is not ours to choose. What we should pursue is a regard for the bald eagle that motivates a more responsible national comportment, appreciation for all ecological roles, scavengers included. Stewardship of the environment that produced and sustained biological diversity, humility and compassion without condescension toward non-human and human neighbors. Any attempt to imbue the United States with virtues the bald eagle lacks emphasizes by omission habits that better represent the country's shameful conduct. The United States as it really is, not as anyone wishes it were, not as it could be, is well embodied by the bald eagle. Separation of Church and State, America's Best Idea, written by John Fuglesang. America is not, has never been, and was never intended to be a Christian nation. To modern Christian nationalists, that sounds like heresy. They'll argue that all of our presidents have been Christian. A majority of our citizens are Christian. Our elected officials swear their oaths on a Bible. And politicians and preachers alike cry out God's name during sex with their mistresses and male escorts. Everyone knows we were founded by the Puritans, right? And they were so religiously uptight they got kicked out of England. How can we not be a Christian nation? But the truth is that America is something far more ambitious and far more fragile. A secular republic where every belief is protected because none is imposed. Yes, the founders who began this experiment had flaws, plenty of them. Yes, they were slave owners talking about freedom. Yes, they practiced ethnic cleansing against the indigenous peoples of this land. And yes, they neglected to include women in their democracy. But the founders got one very simple and moral concept just right. A system under which the government can't dictate how you can or cannot pray, or whether you should pray at all. They knew the dangers of merging their new government, which at its best was designed to protect individual rights, with religion, was a matter of individual conscience. Unfortunately, that's not how the Christian right sees it. And throughout my entire lifetime, they've been trying to rewrite our history. White Christian nationalists have been working for decades to give America a revisionist origin story, a holy Christian republic, ordained from the start by deeply pious followers of Jesus, who also just happened to own people. So, as we mark the 250th anniversary of the United States, let's remember that the founders were quite clear about the vital importance of this being a deliberately secular nation. They even wrote it down, and more than once. That's the part the right wants us to forget. Today, we're witnessing a nationwide push by Christian nationalist politicians to force one version of Christianity into public schools. And it's not just the voucher programs designed to route public money towards specific religions that we all grew up with. Louisiana recently became the first state to pass a law requiring the Ten Commandments to be displayed in every public school classroom, so 7-year-olds know not to covet their neighbor's wives. Former Oklahoma Superintendent of Public Instruction, Ryan Walters, famously ordered all public schools to incorporate the Bible and the Ten Commandments into the curriculum. And multiple Republican-led states have approved the conservative media nonprofit PragerU's educational materials for classrooms, which include an animated video of Frederick Douglass explaining that slavery was a compromise between the founders and the southern colonies. Of course, like most right-wing Christianity, none of these curricula focus on the moral teachings of Jesus, who commanded his followers, both individuals and nations, to feed the poor, care for the sick, put away their weapons, and welcome the stranger. No, this was pure indoctrination into right-wing authoritarian Christian politics. Today, while the percent

is and was founded as a Christian nation, and that Thomas Jefferson was divinely inspired in his writing of the Declaration of Independence. In 2023, Johnson appeared on CNBC to gently instruct us that the separation of church and state is a misnomer. As the speaker explained, quote, "Of course it comes from a letter that Jefferson wrote. It's not in the Constitution. And what he was explaining is they did not want the government to encroach upon the church. Not that they didn't want principles of faith to have influence on our public life. It's exactly the opposite," end quote. Johnson's claim is a misnomer, but repetition is powerful, especially when it's employed as part of a blaspheming spiritual grift. So the fantasy that the United States is a Christian nation remains stubbornly popular among people who don't want the country to do on a policy level the actual things that Jesus commanded. Consider the polls. A majority of Americans believe the founders intended the United States to be Christian. Roughly 30% of Americans either endorse or sympathize with Christian nationalism. 45% of Americans favor declaring the United States to be a Christian nation, even though many of them acknowledge that it would be unconstitutional. That's the paradox. People want a system that they know violates the system. That's because modern Christian nationalism isn't about serving the Lord or fighting Satan or exercising religious freedom. And it's seriously not about the commandments of Jesus, which they robustly despise. Their true belief system is, and has always been, conservative Christian control over society. The push to redefine America as a Christian nation isn't just historical revisionism. It's a political strategy with white supremacists bent. It reframes citizenship in religious terms. It narrows who belongs and turns faith into a tool of the powerful rather than a matter of the individual conscience or responsibility to the less fortunate. Just as Christian nationalism rejects the Beatitudes, it also ignores the very lesson the founders were trying to teach, that when you fuse religion with power, you don't get more faith. You get less freedom of conscience, less open discourse, and less of the melting pot that the right has always disdained. In 2022, the Public Religion Research Institute reported that nearly a third of Americans and almost half of Republicans believe that God intended the United States to be a new promised land for European Christians. Tough luck, all you Christians from other continents. Believe me, I get it. It's emotionally satisfying. It's politically useful. But just as the argument for MAGA Christianity collapses when one actually reads the words of Jesus, the belief in Americans' Christian origins evaporates under the most cursory reading of the Constitution. Because here's the inconvenient history. The founders believed in faith without force. They knew from experience that mixing the two really, if ever, ends well. Europe had spent centuries in bloody religious disputes. State-sponsored churches hadn't produced unity. They had produced persecution. Catholics oppressed Protestants. Protestants oppressed Catholics. Everybody took turns burning somebody. As James Madison put it, established religion had yielded, quote, pride and indolence in the clergy, end quote, and, quote, superstition, bigotry, and persecution, end quote, in society at large. The 13 U.S. colonies were already a patchwork of religious refugees. Puritans fleeing the Church of England, Quakers who'd been persecuted across Europe, Catholics who faced discrimination in Protestant countries. These weren't people who needed convincing that state religion was dangerous. They already had the scars to prove it. The founders, influenced by Enlightenment thinkers like John Locke, weren't anti-religion. Many were religious in their own way, and many admired Jesus as a moral teacher. But they were deeply skeptical of the religious institutions wielding political power.

0: A number of them, from Jefferson to John Adams and Benjamin Franklin, were influenced by deism, a belief system that emphasized reason and natural law over doctrine and miracles. Deists rejected Jesus's divinity, believing instead in a distant, impersonal God who set up natural laws to govern the universe, but wasn't big on intervening in human affairs. Like a boss who only works remotely and never pops into the Zoom meetings. So they built a very new kind of system based on freedom of conscience. You could worship however you wanted, or not at all, and the government would stay out of it, emphasizing reason and natural law over religious doctrines. Not because religion didn't matter, but because it mattered too much to hand over to politicians. Now, our right-wing friends like to solemnly intone that the Constitution never actually uses the expression separation of church and state. And they're right. But do remind them, the founders approved the Constitution with zero references to Christianity. None. No mention of Jesus, no mention of the Bible, not even a vague nod to divine authority. Despite what Christian nationalists would have you believe, the Constitution mentions religion only to restrict its abuse as a tool of exclusion, declaring in Article 6 that no religious test shall ever be required as a qualification to any office or public trust under the United States. This was radical. Every 18th century Christian nation in Europe required oaths, loyalty to state churches, or adherence to some particular creed. Political power was in deeply codependent marriage with religious identity. If you weren't the right kind of Christian, you weren't getting anywhere near the government. Furthermore, the Constitution's free exercise clause was committed to religious pluralism, protecting citizens' rights to practice their religion without government meddling. So it's a good thing that the Heritage Foundation has never read it. But in case anybody still needed to be spelled out for them, in 1791, the Bill of Rights was added to the Constitution, including the First Amendment, which reinforced the founding principle of religious diversity and explicitly prohibited any national religion, stating, quote, Congress shall make no law respecting an establishment of religion or prohibiting the free exercise thereof, end quote. That means you can't claim original intent and then forget the First Amendment, like a dog you left in a locked car on a hot day. Even if the words separation of church and state don't appear in the Constitution, the idea is baked into its structure like a flower in bread. Keep in mind that the Virginia State Statute for Religious Freedom, authored by Jefferson and championed by James Madison, had already declared that no person should be compelled to support or participate in any religious practice. It became the philosophical backbone of the First Amendment. Jefferson later described the result as a wall of separation between church and state. In that famously despised letter to the Danbury Baptists, even claims that the United States was founded on Judeo-Christian values are historically daft and dodgy. The founders deliberately avoided grounding the government in any religious framework precisely to prevent one group from dominating the rest. They recognized that that a government free from religious entanglements would be more inclusive and generally more drama-free. Mixing religion with government inevitably leads to factionalism and division, suppression of individual rights, and the mandatory imposition of one belief, none of which would have helped establish stability for the new nation. The first presidents and first Congress knew this, and again, they wrote it down, even after the Bill of Rights, which brings us to the Treaty of Tripoli, America's most ignored mic drop. 200 years before 9/11, when extreme religious fundamentalists would remind the world again that power and religion are a bad mix, the young United States had a piracy problem off the coast of North Africa. To address it, the fledgling country signed treaties with the Barbary states, Tripoli, Tunis, Algiers, and Morocco, to end the targeting of American merchant ships crossing the Mediterranean. The founders, being good diplomats with an eye on successful commerce, were keen to make peace with these Muslim nations, which they referred to as Mahometan nations, and their inhabitants as Muslimmen. That's why, during the first years of the American experiment, President George Washington initiated negotiations with these nations, which led to the Treaty of Tripoli, approved without debate by the U.S. Senate in 1797. It was signed by President John Adams with a notable clause, Article 11, that explicitly states, "As the government of the United States of America is not in any sense founded on the Christian religion, it has in itself no character of enmity against the laws, religion, or tranquility of Muslimmen. And as the said states never have entered into any war or act of hostility against any Mahometan nation, it is declared by the parties that no pretext arising from religious opinions shall ever produce an interruption of the harmony existing between the two countries." Got that? The government of the United States of America is not in any sense founded on the Christian religion. I mean, I could have started that with that and made this a much shorter rant. And beyond that, the treaty itself shows the wisdom of keeping government and religion separate. By emphasizing our new nation had a secular government that was friendly to all, the United States was able to get conservative, religion-based societies to trust us, which established and protected the international trade. Not having a state religion was extremely good for capitalism. A secular government could make peace across religious lines, engage in global trade with all faiths, and avoid violent, unnecessary conflicts rooted in theology. When confronted with Article 6, the Free Exercise Clause, the First Amendment, the Virginia Statute, and the Treaty of Tripoli, you can expect our Christian nationalist friends to angrily point out that the Constitution does contain the phrase, Year of Our Lord. That's when you can let them know that's not state theology. It's a timestamp. Separation of church and state made it easier to make peace, enjoy freedom, do business, and deal with pirates. So, sorry, Christian nationalists, our official religion remains all and or none. You get to call yourself Christian, and everyone else gets to be what they want to be. Sit down and let freedom ring. Co-equal no more. How the promise of democratic governance was stolen from the people, and why we must win it back. By Jamie Raskin. You will hear no more disorienting or self-defeating a platitude uttered on Capitol Hill in this 250th year of American journey by politicians of either party than the sixth grade dogma that America has, quote, three co-equal branches of government, end quote. That co-equal thing is confected nonsense. To begin with, if it is a real world at all, co-equal is a mediocre concoction whose lackadaisical users cannot even decide whether it should be hyphenated. By adding this gratuitous prefix to the indispensable standalone word, which the Declaration of Independence applied to people, co-equal establishes a confusing false equivalency among institutions, making it seem as if the framers wanted the three branches to be involved in a perpetual game of rock, paper, scissors, with no apparent preference for the actual progress towards a more perfect union. The word co-equal with a hyphen, or co-equal without a hyphen, appears nowhere in the Constitution and nowhere in the Bill of Rights, It makes a few appearances in the Federalist Papers to describe, for example, the relationship between the House of Representatives and the Senate, or the national government and the states, but never to characterize the relationship among the three branches. When used repetitively by judges, legislators, or pundits to characterize the relationship of Congress to the President and the Supreme Court, the co-equal trope first obscures and then surrenders the essential primacy of Congress as established and ordained in the first article of the Constitution. In Federalist No. 51, James Madison called Congress the nation's lawmaking institution, the predominant branch of national government, and predicted that it would be the most powerful branch, indeed so powerful that it should be divided into the House and Senate to prevent it from overwhelming the rest of the government. The whole history and structure of our Constitution supports Madison's point. We had a revolution against the king in the system of monarchical government and hereditary rule. We replaced our quasi-religious faith in an absolute and unquestioned ruler, which produced unending corruption, inequality, folly, and war, with the process of representative government based on what Thomas Jefferson called the consent of the governed. The framers placed their faith in the political representatives of the people in a listening democracy, not the whims and fancies of one person. Our preamble, which proclaims and exercises the sovereign power of the people to establish our Constitution, is a tour de force that should be taught in school in place of the degrading co-equal myth. It reads, "We, the people of the United States, in order to form a more perfect union, establish justice, ensure domestic tranquility, provide for the common defense, promote the general welfare, and secure the blessings of liberty to ourselves and our posterity, do ordain and establish this Constitution for the United States of America." Where does the power to proclaim these national purposes then go? It flows into the first sentence of Article 1, which begins, "All legislative powers herein granted shall be vested in a Congress of the United States." Article 1 unspools a jam-packed inventory of congressional powers, including to collect taxes and pay debts, appropriate and borrow money, regulate commerce domestically and internationally, establish the postal service, declare war and raise armies, call forth militias to stop insurrections and invasions, govern the federal district, and make all other laws, quote, "necessary and proper for carrying into execution the foregoing powers," end quote. Only then do you get to Article 2 in the executive power, which is carefully cabined to prevent monarchical dictatorship, corruption, and every other potential form of presidential betrayal of the people. Section 1 obligates the president to swear an oath to preserve, protect, and defend the Constitution. It provides him an official salary, but denies him the right to receive any other emolument from the United States. Section 4 concludes by stating that the president shall be removed from office on impeachment for and conviction of treason, bribery, or other high crimes and misdemeanors. If we were designed to be co-equal, then why do we in Congress have the right and power to impeach, try, convict, remove, and permanently disqualify the president? But he has no power to do the same to us. The primary function of the president is simply to, quote, "take care that the laws be faithfully executed," end quote. Not thwarted, diverted, blockaded, rewritten, or impounded. He is the commander-in-chief, not of the United States, but of the Army and Navy of the United States and of the militia of the several states when called into the actual service of the United States. The president can veto legislation passed by Congress, but his veto can be overridden by a two-thirds vote, again giving Congress the final word on matters of legislative policy. Article 3 vests judicial power in one Supreme Court and in inferior courts established by Congress. In conflicts between Congress and the President, or the people and the government, it is emphatically the province and duty of the federal judiciary to say what the law is, as Chief Justice John Marshall wrote in Marbury v. Madison, 1803. And this responsibility implies the power of judicial review over the constitutionality of both legislative and executive actions. The Democratic opposition in America today has won dozens of important separation of powers victories in the federal district and circuit courts against Trump on everything from his attack on National Institutes of Health grant programs to the denial of birthright citizenship to the illegal sacking of federal workers, to the refusal of Immigration and Customs Enforcement to allow members of Congress to conduct statutory surprise inspections of immigration detention facilities. If we had a Supreme Court that was committed to the Constitution as opposed to right-wing corporatism and white political supremacy, we could be halting a lot more MAGA authoritarianism. But a strong and self-respecting democracy does not depend on judges, especially Supreme Court justices, an undependable lot, to let the voices of the people be heard. We, their elected representatives, are supposed to make sure they are heard. The world we inhabit today of deranged monarchical dictates and colossally stupid wars of imperial fantasy, a world blessed and enabled by Robert's court, is galaxies away from what the framers had in mind in 1776 and 1787. The framers were emphatic about congressional control over the decision to go to war, but Congress never declared this brutal and slapdash war on Iran and never authorized it. President Trump and his inner circle turned for advice to the co-equal autocratic strongmen of Saudi Arabia and Israel, Mohammed bin Salman and Benjamin Netanyahu, who replaced the House of Representatives and Senate in key decision makers. Nor did President Trump comply with the war's powers resolution of 1973. Which authorizes unilateral presidential military action only to repel an actual or imminent military attack on the United States. The nightmarish folly of this little excursion of a presidential war, which has already cost around $2 billion a day and destroyed thousands of human lives, vindicates the wisdom of the framers, who trusted only the representatives of the people to make fundamental decisions over war and peace, the life and death of our soldiers for the American people. Our day one dictator has, in fact, been trampling congressional spending powers from day one of his second term. He has impounded funds in blatant violation of the 1974 Impoundment Control Act, withheld mandatory spending for schools, healthcare, clean energy infrastructure, disaster preparedness, and other programs he opposes. Cut off legislated spending to states and cities as coercive leverage in policy debates over immigration, and even dismantled and gutted entire departments, agencies, and programs established and funded by Congress, like the U.S. Agency for International Development and the Consumer Financial Protection Bureau. Conversely, he has spent taxpayer money on completely invented and bogus purposes never authorized by Congress, like his fraudulent Board of Peace, a mysterious entity, either public or private, still no one knows, without any legal standing, which has assembled billions of dollars from autocrats all over the world and for which Trump has anointed himself chairman for life. His ravaged Department of Justice wrote a $1.25 million check on his disgraced former National Security Advisor, Michael Flynn, who who pleaded guilty to lying about his contact with Russian government officials. Flynn repeatedly affirmed his crimes under oath. Even Trump recognized, quote, he had to fire General Flynn because he lied to the vice president and the FBI, end quote. Yet now the DOJ is rewarding Flynn with taxpayer money to settle Flynn's frivolous case against the government, which the government had already won decisively in federal court. And Trump settled his meaningless and bogus $10 billion lawsuit against the government with an agreement by the DOJ to end all investigations of Trump and the Trump family and to create a $1.8 billion political slush fund for him to dole out to the Proud Boys, the Oath Keepers, and other rioters, insurrectionists, and political partners. Trump has made himself the first president in U.S. history to unilaterally impose a massive presidential tax on the American people through his chaotic, illegal, and unconstitutional tariffs. The entire scheme, including the hundreds of billions of dollars of ruinous cost imposed on our people and our businesses, was so egregious that even Trump's own sycophantic, stacked and packed Supreme Court had to strike down his tariffs as outside of the president's delegated authority under the International Emergency Economic Powers Act. The added scandal of all these usurpations is that the narrow GOP majorities hanging on in Congress have acted as willing accomplices to Trump's blatant crimes against the Constitution. The framers expected public servants to stand up for their own branches of government, but the vast majority of Republicans in Congress, having elevated political party over constitutional patriotism, did not even vote to impeach or convict Trump in 2021, when he incited and unleashed a bloodthirsty, insurrectionary mob to storm the Capitol, where my colleagues and I were meeting to certify the presidential election on January 6th. This term, with the occasional honorable exception of Kentucky Representative Tom Massey, the conscience of the Republican Conference, although that is surely to damn him with faint praise, Republicans have overwhelmingly opposed our efforts to activate the War Powers Act, claw back spending authority, block Trump's tariff onslaught, and exercise legislative oversight over his corrupt regime. The invertebrate House Republicans don't even pretend to be Trump's co-equals. They behave just like cult members, bowing and scraping for attention from their Holy Father and begging for rides on Air Force One. This November, we have the chance to elect concurrent Democratic majorities to reestablish the rule of law in the country, dismantle the most extraordinary presidential corruption America has ever seen, and restore the institutional leadership of Congress to our battered political order. Of course, the preeminent role of Congress is justified only by its own democratic legitimacy, which means we must protect voting rights for all and put America back on the democracy growth track. Quote, the only solution to the ills of democracy, end quote, John Dewey is often credited with saying, quote, is more democracy, end quote. To meet this standard, we must, as America marks the 250th anniversary of its founding, secure the precarious right to vote by shutting down voter suppression and right-wing gerrymander schemes and guaranteeing majority electoral winners and ranked choice voting. We must replace our undemocratic, dysfunctional, and obsolete electoral college system, an accident waiting to happen every 4 years, with a national popular vote plan. And we must pick up on Trump's statehood push, not for Canada, Greenland, and Panama, which never asked for statehood, but for the millions of unrepresentative and disenfranchised American citizens living in Puerto Rico and Washington, D.C., who are demanding their full political rights. We must fight for a constitutional amendment to guarantee voting rights for all citizens, majority rule, fair districting, and proportional representation. In Congress, we must fight not to become institutional co-equals with the person who is assigned to faithfully execute our laws, but rather be the nation's preeminent institutional champions for progress towards a more perfect union. The FDR vision. We can still realize his dream of an economic bill of rights, written by Harvey J. Kay. President Franklin Delano Roosevelt delivered the greatest, most radical, and most profoundly democratic State of the Union address in American history on January 11, 1944. Rooting his message in the revolutionary promise of the Declaration of Independence, with its commitment to a fundamental equality and the right to life, liberty, and the pursuit of happiness, FDR articulated the aspirations of generations, including our own, by projecting nothing less than the vision of a social, democratic United States. While much great rhetoric and a good measure of history has been made in the time since what was once known as the President's annual message to Congress evolved into the high-profile State of the Union extravaganzas of the current moment, no president has delivered a more compelling and lasting vision of a transformational change than the one outlined by FDR in what was boldly described as a call for a second Bill of Rights. Roosevelt did not go to Capitol Hill on that January day. Having contracted the flu, he sent the text of his address to Congress, and yet, to ensure that Americans would hear the message, he delivered it that evening via a radio in a live fireside chat from the White House. FDR began with an extended review of the war effort, with an emphasis on what still needed to be done to defeat Nazi Germany and Imperial Japan. Then, however, he looked ahead to the post-war moment, well aware that most Americans remained anxious about the possible return of the Depression. He declared, quote, "It is our duty now to begin to lay the plans and determine the strategy for the winning of a lasting peace and the establishment of an American standard of living higher than ever before known. We cannot be content, no matter how high that general standard of living may be, if some fraction of our people is ill-fed, ill-clothed, ill-housed, and insecure," end quote. Evoking the spirit of the founders, he observed, quote, "This republic had its beginnings and grew to its present strength under the protection of certain inalienable rights, political rights, that were our rights to life and liberty," end quote. He continued, quote, "Our nation has grown in size and stature. However, our industrial economy expanded. These political rights proved inadequate to assure us equality in the pursuit of happiness," end quote. As a consequence, quote, "We have come to a clear realization of the fact that true individual freedom cannot exist without economic security and independence. Necessitous men are not free men," end quote. "People who are hungry and out of a job are the stuff of which dictatorships are made," end quote. Echoing Thomas Jefferson's language in the opening of the Declaration of Independence, FDR continued, quote, "In our day, these economic truths have become accepted as self-evident. We have accepted, so to speak, a second Bill of Rights, under which a new basis of security and prosperity can be established for all, regardless of station, race, or creed," end quote. The 32nd president then proceeded to call for an economic Bill of Rights that at its heart would guarantee to all Americans a useful job at a living wage, universal health care, a good education, food security, a decent home, and opportunities for recreation. This was not a new agenda for Roosevelt. He had long been committed to realizing what he now proposed at the close of his third term. In his first presidential campaign in 1932, he had outlined an economic declaration of rights to challenge the persistent Gilded Age order. He pointed in the same direction with his 1941 State of the Union address, in which he proclaimed the four freedoms that would become the nation's declared war aims: freedom of speech and worship, freedom from want and fear. However, he knew that he would not be able to advance the idea in Congress at that time. While Democrats nominally controlled both the House and the Senate, a coalition of conservative Republicans and secretary and reactionary Southern Democrats essentially managed congressional business and had already set themselves on the path of dismantling New Deal agencies in 1942. In fact, FDR was able to secure passage of the transformational GI Bill of Rights only because of the conservative American Legion used its influence to push it through Congress. Still, FDR had little doubt that the majority of Americans, especially working-class Americans, wanted the freedom that extends from economic security. At times inspired by Roosevelt, and at times pushing him to go further than he may have ever intended, they had, over an 11-year period since his presidency began, battled reactionary forces at home during the Great Depression, and then battled fascism abroad during World War II. In so doing, the people had radically transformed the nation and themselves. For all their sins of omission and commission, they had subjected big business to public accountability and regulation, empowered the federal government to address the needs of industrial workers and small farmers, mobilized labor unions and civil rights groups, fought for their rights, and broadened and leveled the we in we the people. They had established the Social Security system, vastly expanded the nation's public infrastructure, began serious efforts to protect the environment, enthusiastically refashioned popular culture, and imbued themselves with the fresh democratic convictions, hopes, and aspirations that they carried into the war effort. Given all that they had achieved and were continuing to achieve, working people might well have imagined that something like an economic bill of rights was within reach. National polling revealed that the vast majority of Americans had no intention of going back to the circumstances they had experienced before the arrival of the New Deal. They wanted to build on the advances that had been made during FDR's unprecedented presidency. While it is true that they might not have used the term social democracy, neither did FDR, they certainly hoped for more of it. 94% supported expanding Social Security, 84% unemployment insurance, 83% health care for all, 79% aid for students, 73% new public works projects, 73% a federal job guarantee. Moreover, polling also showed that 3 of every 4 workers wanted to expand and deepen industrial democracy in the workplace. In the wake of the 1944 State of the Union broadcast, the AFL and the CIO, as well as the National Farmers Union and leading progressive groups and celebrities, began campaigning not merely to re-elect FDR in the fall of that year, but also to promote his proposed economic bill of rights. In calling for such a bill, Roosevelt not only sought to project a vision of the decidedly more democratic America that Americans themselves yearn to secure, but also to bolster those democratic ambitions and prepare the people for fresh political battles. While working-class Americans didn't want to go back to the dispossession and vulnerability of the past, there were others who certainly did. The same forces that had fought the New Deal and FDR every step of the way retained influence over the economy and politics of the country. Speaking for his class, Alfred Sloan, the chairman of General Motors, would say at war's end, quote, "It took 14 years to rid this country of prohibition. It's going to take a good while to rid the country of the New Deal. But sooner or later, the axe falls and we get a change," end quote. With conservative Republicans, reactionary Southern Democrats, and especially corporate bosses in mind, FDR not only warned of a fierce rightist reaction, late in his State of the Union speech, he also announced with a ferocity that should speak loudly to us today, that after 50 years of class war from above, quote, if such reactions should develop, if history were to repeat itself, if we were to return to the so-called normalcy of the 1920s, then it's certain that even though we shall have conquered our enemies in the battlefields abroad, we shall have yielded to the spirit of fascism here at home, end quote.
1: 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Here is today's weather forecast for the Talking Information Center. Today, it's going to be sunny with degrees high near 86. And later this evening, it will be partly cloudy with degrees low around 63. The sun will rise today at 5:41 a.m. and the sun will set today at 8 o'clock p.m. Stay tuned for more on the Talking Information Center.
2: 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They're just not acting like themselves. They've been distant. They've been unpredictable. They've been lashing out. 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

Today, the article I'll start with is entitled, Who Owns the Declaration of Independence, submitted by Osita Nwanaivu. The founding document has been fought over since it was written. Today, we can let Trump claim it, or we can take up its battle cry to alter or to abolish what's destroying our country. Last year, The Atlantic magazine reported that President Donald Trump had queried advisors about putting the delicate original copy of the Declaration of Independence on display in the Oval Office. Trump's request alarmed some of his aides, who immediately recognized both the implausibility and the expense of moving the original copy, The Atlantic's Ashley Parker and Michael Scherer wrote. Displayed in the rotunda at the National Archives building in Washington, D.C., it is perhaps the most treasured historical document in the United States government's possession. Trump eventually settled for displaying a copy, but the document has clearly been on the administration's mind, perhaps predictably slow, given the semi-quincentennial celebrations Trump will soon preside over. It was announced in April, for instance, that a limited number of passports this year would feature John Trumbull's iconic painting of the draft declaration's presentation to Congress alongside the text of the declaration, with Trump's portrait overlaid on top of it, naturally. Trump has spent much of his second term symbolically grasping for the kind of monarchical deference most Americans believe the Declaration was written to eject. In February of 2025, for instance, the White House posted on social media an image of Trump wearing a crown and captured it, "Long live the King."

Trump's unilateral. The biographer Stacey Schiff and Mother Jones, David Korn, and Tim Murphy had written alike, certainly recall the Declaration's charge that King George III had, open quotes, refused his assent to laws the most wholesome and necessary for the public good, close quotes. The charge that George III had endeavored to prevent the population of these United States for that purpose obstructing the laws for naturalization of foreigners also works as a precis of the administration's immigration policy. Cutting off our trade with all parts of the world, imposing taxes on us without our consent, transporting us beyond seas to be tried for pretended offenses, as Schiff writes, for many who read the litany today, the resonance is unmistakable. True as all this may be, one needn't refer to the Declaration of Independence for reasons why Trump is unfit to govern, and the Declaration did more than separate us from the impetuous king about whom it offered a handy list of complaints. Exactly how much more, of course, has been contested throughout our history. The text of the Declaration, it might be said, is the arena we return to, time and time again, to debate America's purpose and American identity. In recent decades, its self-evident truths have been flattened into truisms, innocuous cliches available to all that commit our leaders to vanishingly little. Those who signed it 250 years ago understood the possibility that they had condemned themselves to death. Today, the Declaration of Independence is the safest, most sterile ground in American rhetoric. But it needn't be. The Declaration and its history are instructive because they offer us reasons not only to resist would-be kings, but to make our own claims against the systems that foist would-be kings upon us. The Declaration, even today, can be read as an invitation to a task that presses upon us as more urgently than the cause of independence did, to alter or to abolish the systems destroying our country and our world. As the conflict that would eventually be called America's Revolutionary War began, and as many Americans today would likely be surprised to learn, the overwhelming consensus, even among Americans' patriot leaders, a radical minority of the colonial population, was that British parliamentary monarchy remained the greatest system of government ever devised, and that King George III bore little to no responsibility for the colonial policies that had angered them. It was wayward parliamentarians, wicked ministers, and evil counselors, close quotes, John Jay had written to mainland Britons on the First Continental Congress's behalf in the fall of 1774, who had trampled on the colonists' rights as British subjects, and the remedy was return to the British constitutional order as the colonists understood it, not a break from it. And in a pattern that seems to recur throughout American history, delegates were sent to the Continental Congress with explicit and futile instructions to heal the growing divide any way they could. On March the 16th, for instance, the Delaware Assembly told its delegates to take up whatever measures, open quotes, as shall appear to them best calculated for the accommodation of the unhappy differences between Great Britain and the colonies on a constitutional foundation, close quotes. Just over a month later, those unhappy differences finally culminated in a chaotic day of skirmishes between British troops and already mobilized militiamen at Lexington and Concord, just outside British-occupied Boston. Even as open conflict broke out, colonial leaders still hoped for rapprochement, although attitudes were changing. By mid-January of 1776, Congress and attentive colonists had learned of a royal address to Parliament where George had accused them of mounting a rebellion, open quotes, for the purpose of establishing an independent empire, close quotes, and welcomed foreign assistance in the fight to suppress it. Parliament had also passed the Prohibitory Act, banning trade with the colonies and declaring that colonial vessels were to be treated as the ships and effects of open enemies. And in November of 1775, Virginia's royal governor, Lord Dunmore, had issued a proclamation promising freedom to all slaves willing to fight for the British Army, a decision, in the opinion of South Carolina Continental Congress delegate Edward Rutledge, likelier to, open quotes, work an eternal separation between Great Britain and the colonies than any other expedient which could possibly have been thought of, close quotes. These were the escalations that elevated independence to serious discussion for the first time after years of clear and consistent opposition from most patriot leaders, to the delight of radicals like John Adams, who mused that the Prohibitory Act, in particular, had already amounted to an act of independency.
It nevertheless became increasingly clear to many delegates and thinkers that Congress would have to formally clarify the colony's new place in the world itself, partly so that the colonies could engage potential allies abroad as a state rather than as a mere rebellion. And though Congress would formally take up the independence question for months, the situation across the colonies was shifting radically as royal governments were toppled and replaced. From the winter of 1775 through the spring of 1776, with varying levels of enthusiasm, willingly or not, the leaders of a colonial rebellion became founders. And even in the throes of political upheaval and an intensifying war, at least some of them took it upon themselves to consider, philosophically, what the fundamental purposes of the governments they were establishing would be. All speculative politicians will agree that the happiness of society is the end of government, as all divines and moral philosophers will agree that the happiness of the individual is the end of man, John Adams wrote in his essay Thoughts on Government. And thinkers, ancient and modern, pagan and Christian, including Confucius, Zoroaster, Socrates, and Muhammad, had established that true happiness consisted in the pursuit of virtue. If there's a form of government, then, whose principle and foundation is virtue, Adams wrote, will not every sober man acknowledge it better calculated to promote the general happiness than any other form? Question mark. On May 10th, Congress passed a resolution recommending that each of the colonies adopt such government as shall, in the opinion of the representatives of the people, best conduce to the happiness and safety of their constituents in particular and America in general. 5 days later, it narrowly approved a preface to the resolution assigning blame for the colony's woes to, open quotes, his Britannic Majesty in conjunction with the Lords and Commons of Great Britain. For the first time, the resolution also declared that it was irreconcilable to reason and good conscience for the people of these colonies now to take the oaths and affirmations necessary for the support of any government under the crown of Great Britain. One delegate, Adams wrote in his diary, called it, to me, a machine for the fabrication of independence. I said, smiling, I thought it was independence itself, but we must have it with more formality yet. Soon they would. On June 7th, Henry Lee offered a resolution declaring that these united colonies are, and of right ought to be, free and independent states, and that it is an expedient forthwith to take the most effectual measures for forming foreign alliances. But while conditions were more favorable for independence, the resolution was stymied by a dilemma. Many delegates weren't allowed by their instructions to back independence, a move that ideally would be supported as close to unanimously as Congress could manage. So the resolution was tabled as the colonies, localities, militias, and other groups took it upon themselves to draft not only new state constitutions, but new instructions for the congressional delegates and other resolutions backing independence, some of which are collected in the historian Pauline Myers' American Scripture. And some of these documents justified independence in terms that would have been familiar to readers of Enlightenment-era political philosophy, including the work of John Locke. Whensoever, therefore, the legislative shall endeavor to grasp themselves or put into the hands of any other an absolute power over the lives, liberties, and estates of the people, John Locke wrote in his second treatise of government, by this breach of trust they forfeit the power the people had put into their hands for quite contrary ends, and it devolves to the people who have a right to resume their original liberty and by the establishment of a new legislative, such as they shall think fit, provide for their own safety and security, which is the end for which they are in society. Meanwhile, a committee that Congress had put together in anticipation of new instructions approving independence was already at work on a declaration. Among the five men who Congress appointed, Connecticut's Roger Sherman, New York's Roger Livingston, Benjamin Franklin, John Adams, and Thomas Jefferson, it was Jefferson who would take the lead on the draft, given his relatively light workload. Congress was a mess of overlapping committees that drew upon everyone's time, and perhaps because a Virginian might have been seen as a more moderate and thus legitimate voice on the question of independence, rather to a figure from the tempestuous North like the already infamous Adams. But as it happened, the document Jefferson and the committee produced was quite grand, beginning with a preamble that framed the question of independence in elemental human terms. When in the course of human events it becomes necessary for one people to dissolve the political bands which has connected them with another and to assume among the powers of the earth the separate and equal station to which the laws of nature and of nature's God entitle them, it read, a decent respect to the opinions of mankind requires that they should declare the causes which impel them to the separation.
Some of the Declaration's complaints made to a candid world are well remembered, like taxation without representation and the quartering of troops. Others, like the charge that Britain had raised the conditions of new appropriations of lands out west and backed attacks from the merciless Indian savages against frontier settlers, have been decidedly less celebrated over time. The account of colonial history offered by Jefferson in his initial draft of the Declaration is, it should be said, fascinatingly unhinged in places. Excuse me. In one line edited out of the final document, for instance, it is claimed that colonists had settled America unassisted by the wealth or the strength of Great Britain, and in one section Congress deleted altogether one of the most extraordinary and mystifying passages Jefferson ever wrote. Blame for the slave trade is laid almost entirely on George III's feet. The king had waged cruel war against human nature itself, he thundered, violating its most sacred rights of life and liberty in the persons of distant people who never offended him, captivating and carrying them into slavery in another hemisphere, or to incur miserable death in their transportation thither. And attempts to abolish or restrict slavery, he alleged, had been suppressed out of determination to keep an open market where men should be bought and sold. Jefferson, like many of the men who would sign the Declaration, was nonetheless a reliable customer at the market where men were bought and sold. It's thought that he owned more than 610 slaves over the course of his lifetime, including Sally Hemings, whom he raped at the age of 14 or 15 years old, and the children she bore with him. Jefferson's character and the character of the country began written and legislated into existence would eventually be judged by the terms established in the Declaration's second paragraph. An earlier pass at the Lockean ideas it would contain had been made by fellow Virginian George Mason in his Virginia Declaration of Rights, which proclaimed, in already familiar and widely used language, open quotes, that all men are born equally free and independent and have certain inherent natural rights of which they cannot, by any compact, deprive or divest their prosperity, among which are the enjoyment of life and liberty, with the means of acquiring and possessing property, and pursuing and obtaining happiness and safety. And also declared that the people hath an indelible, unalienable, and indefeasible right to reform, alter, or abolish bad governments. On the whole, Jefferson and Congress's reworking of those words was an improvement. We hold these truths to be self-evident, that all men are created equal, that they are endowed with the Creator with certain unalienable rights, that amongst these are life, liberty, and the pursuit of happiness, etc., etc. The nuances and differences in language here between Locke's life, liberty, and estates, Mason's lengthier construction, and the Declaration's life, liberty, and the pursuit of happiness, for instance, have been a gift and subsidy to historians and political philosophers ever since. But whether one takes the pursuit of happiness to mean the pursuit of material prosperity, or believes that, like Jefferson's co-draftsman Adams, that pursuing happiness is a matter of pursuing virtue, the Declaration's second paragraph is, plainly, about the protection and enhancement of human agency, and as far as at least Jefferson was concerned, not merely the agency of white men either. As Harvard's Danielle Allen has observed, the question of whether all men are created equal should actually be read as an assertion of universal human equality is functionally answered by Jefferson's deleted clause about slavery, in which he unambiguously refers to slaves, persons whose rights of life and liberty have been violated, including not only non-white males, but women, as men. Ultimately, these words would matter less to the American cause in the near term anyway than the Declaration's final proclamation that the 13 colonies were free and independent states with full power to levy war, conclude peace,

Bonfires and illuminations from one end of the continent to the other, from this time forward forevermore. With the 2nd of July firmly and obviously established as the day Americans would commemorate their independence, all that remained was the issuing of an official document announcing and explaining to the world what Congress had already done. Delegates collectively and carefully edited the draft of the Declaration presented to Congress. To Jefferson's frustration, their edits were rather extensive in places, tempering or eliminating Jefferson's most tendentious claims most of the time and making the text more rhetorically fluid and graceful. On July 4th, Congress finished its works, approved the document, and sent it off for printing and distribution. In the following weeks, the Declaration would be read up and down the new country to legislators and troops in the field, in town squares and taverns, and independence itself would be celebrated almost raucously. The British, meanwhile, long convinced that American patriots had been bent on independence to begin with, read the document incredulously, taking particularly exception to Jefferson's listed grievances, which critics alleged had been widely exaggerated or made up entirely, and to the hypocrisy of denouncing Dunmore's proclamation in a document that made appeal to human equality. Despite the Declaration's glaring contradictions and British protestations, it fulfilled Congress's practical objectives. The French eventually lent their indispensable aid not to a mere colonial insurrection, but to an American independent state, drawing the British into war with France and allied Spain. And Americans naturally began memorializing the anniversary of the nation's arrival in the world well before the war ended. When Congress decided to commemorate the first Independence Day in 1777, it began its preparations belatedly. The 4th happened to be the earliest a celebration could be put together, with all the pomp and parade Adams had hoped Americans would take on the 2nd. That change stuck. The Declaration itself, however, would fade from public consciousness for some time. It was little read or remarked upon after the war's end, and directly referenced only rarely in state bills of rights and the discourses surrounding the Constitution. Partisanship eventually changed things. Democratic Republicans, hoping to lionize their founder, Jefferson, and denigrate the Anglophilia of their rival Federalists, found the Declaration useful to both ends, particularly after the War of 1812. And by the 1820s, relative stability and security in the rapidly growing and expanding Republic finally afforded Americans the luxury of nostalgia. As the country looked back to a founding generation whose improbable project seemed to be succeeding, the Declaration became a national totem. Its text, Jefferson wrote in the last letter he sent before his and Adams' deaths on July 4th of 1826, had been pregnant with our own and the fate of the world, the signal of arousing men to burst the chains under which monkish ignorance and superstition had persuaded them to bind themselves and to assume the blessings and security of self-government. Many of the chains that had yet to be broken, of course, at Jefferson's own Monticello and elsewhere, bound the limbs of American slaves. And in the deepening political and social crises of what we now call the antebellum era, the tension in the Declaration between its claim that all men are created equal and the reality of slavery was resolved by the defenders of slavery by rejecting the claim. Taking the proposition literally, it's in that sense that it's understood, there is not a word of truth in it, John C. Calhoun said in an 1848 Senate speech. Abolitionists, meanwhile, inevitably found inspiration in the Declaration. Even in What to the Slave is the Fourth of July?, a now much-loved and republished Jeremiad against patriotic pomp in the face of slavery, the Declaration of Independence was, to Frederick Douglass, the ring bolt to the chain of your nation's destiny, and a document that embodied the great principles of political freedom and of natural justice. It is scarcely necessary to search for new truths, he said in another address, till the old truths which have been uttered from the Declaration of Independence until now shall have become recognized and reduced to practice. These rival perspectives on the Declaration clashed most famously and significantly in the 1858 debates between Abraham Lincoln and Stephen A. Douglas, where Lincoln defended a reading of the Declaration that clearly left no room for the subjugation of human beings, whatever their condition or station, while rejecting racial equality.
There is no reason in the world why the Negro is not entitled to all the natural rights enumerated in the Declaration of Independence, the right of life, liberty, and the pursuit of happiness, he said in one exchange. I hold that he is as much entitled to these as the white man. I agree with Judge Douglas. He is not my equal in many respects, certainly not in color, perhaps not in moral or intellectual endowment, but in the right to eat the bread without the leave of anybody else, which his own hand earns, he is

0: my equal and the equal of Judge Douglas and the equal of every living man. While Confederates and their sympathizers would also appeal to the Declaration as the South broke into a supposedly tyrannical union, it was Lincoln's reading of the document that would endure. So too would his framing of America in the words of the Gettysburg Address as a nation dedicated to the proposition that all men are created equal, and ever striving to fulfill that founding ideal. The unfinished work, he said of the fallen at Gettysburg, which they who fought here have thus far so nobly advanced. There's little evidence that Lincoln considered expanding the rights of women an especially important part of completing that unfinished work, and most who shared his views didn't. But feminists and suffragists also took up the language of the Declaration for their cause. The Declaration of Sentiments, adopted by the attendees of the Convention of Seneca Falls in 1848, asserted that all men and women are created equal, and detailed a history of repeated injuries and usurpations on the part of man toward woman, having in direct object the establishment of an absolute tyranny over her. And although it's passed from memory even on the left, the Declaration was also an important, an especially important symbol for the early labor movement and its supporters. The 4th of July, the historian Philip Foner wrote in We the Other People, his regrettably named compilation of Declaration-inspired documents, was a day of parades, banquets, and festivals, a day for renewing the spirit of 76, for dramatizing the demands of the working class. In 1883, for instance, a weekly in San Francisco went as far to advertise that the 4th of July event would include the reading of a celebrated communist manifesto entitled The Declaration of Independence, which had been written by a certain socialist named Thomas Jefferson. The gist of the Declaration is contained in the self-evident clause, the announcement read. It is justice, reason, truth. It is socialism. For every man having the self-evident and inalienable right of the means of living has the right to receive the full product of his own labor and his proportionate equal share of all the means of life created by past and dead generations and left by them here where they died and now held by the thieves, robbers, nobles, and tyrants of the world. Gradually, however, the left's deepening ties to an international workers' movement shaped by Marxism and class-based critiques of the American founding came to a discouraged appeal to the Declaration and nationalistic rhetoric more broadly, though there have been exceptions in the last half century. Meanwhile, condemnations of American racism, much the left's invocation of their founding that had merely mentioned initially, from the civil rights movement and the identity movements of the late 20th century also introduced progressive perceptions of the document in different directions. From Martin Luther King's rendering of the Declaration as part of a promissory note to which every American was to fall heir, to Black Power writings that the National Committee of Black Churchmen's Black Declaration of Independence, which proclaimed that the history of the treatment of black people in the United States is a history having in direct object the establishment and maintenance of racist tyranny over this people. These shifts in perceptions of the Declaration at the margins of American politics coincided with the deepening of mainstream consensus around the Declaration's meaning and import. The Declaration is the Polaris of our political order, the fixed star of freedom, Gerald Ford said upon the bicentennial. It is impervious to change because it states moral truths that are eternal. Though the Constitution had changed and would continue to act as if it was the Continental Congress adopted it, after eliminating and changing some of Jefferson's draft, much to his annoyance. Jefferson's immortal words will remain, and they will be preserved in human hearts, even if this original parchment should fall victim to time and fate, he writes. Whether the stewards of our systems accept it or not, the politics of systemic collapse have returned. This past spring, nearly 60% of respondents to an NBC News poll reported feeling that both the American political and economic systems were stacked against them. Much of this discontent stems from the left's continuing efforts to make certain facts about those systems beyond the evil and disgraces of this particular presidency known to the American people and a candid world today. In lieu of a democracy, we have political institutions that work most reliably for the rich, a constitutional order that does not guarantee for the American people fair or equal representation, and where the right to vote and electoral outcomes are regularly challenged by a structurally advantaged minority. True as all this may be, societies have never been remade by the restatement of grievances alone. Those who seek change on the scale we deserve and hope for are obliged to offer the American people a particular understanding of human life, what human beings are entitled to, and, divisive and contestable as they may be, strong ideas about what specific political, social, and economic arrangements are best suited to the preservation of human life, liberty, and happiness. The manifestations of the concept that all men are created equal, that we've come to take for granted, the ones the stewards of our existing political institutions now celebrate, were built from such ideas and from conceptions of the American project those who established this country would have found incomprehensible. Fortunately, they were only our first generation of founders. Many founders since have reenacted the Declaration and given its words new life. Now it is up to us whether it will survive a mere artifact or as an example. This article has been written by Osita Nuanevu, who's a contributing editor at the New Republic magazine. That's all the time I have for today. Thank you for listening into the Talking Information Center and the New Republic magazine. My name is Duncan.
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0: That was an image taken by NASA's Chandra X-ray telescope. Of course, nobody can see X-rays no matter how good your vision is, so we have to view it in alternate ways. And that was one way, by sonification.
1: Even sighted humans are blind to over 99% of reality. Nobody can see more than the tiny sliver of visible light within the electromagnetic spectrum, and we must use tools to detect the rest and to illustrate it to ourselves. We will talk about how both blind and sighted individuals can use alternative senses and technology like data sonification to navigate a massive, largely unseen world. But first, for our tip of the week. As you can imagine, because this week's show is somewhat technical and we needed some actual information, we interacted with some AI agents to get that information. And Pete has a tip about doing that more effectively with a screen reader.
0: One of the issues I've had with many of these chat interfaces in the web, be it Gemini, ChatGPT, or Claude, is that when I have a number of prompts and responses, it is hard using a screen reader to navigate quickly and efficiently to previous responses. Many people wind up going back by some of them were headings or some of them were buttons or just searching through their chats, and it can be kind of a pain. But what I found is these chatbots are getting smart these days, and they can actually set preferences that'll use from chat to chat or throughout an individual chat. So I told each of these chat services that I'd like you to start each of your responses with a heading marked as level one. And the response should look like response number N, where N is the number of that response. So now you can quickly, using your screen reader navigation commands, go back by a heading level one and easily find response one, response two, response three, etc. And it makes it very easy, and I found that to be much more efficient. And we tell the chat service to do that, just tell it to save it as your preferences for all future chats.
1: And here's another tip that's directly related to the topic today, that if you can't see something, you can use your other senses to experience it and to understand what it is.
0: There are many ways to sense the world. We have vision, hearing, taste, smell, and touch. And sometimes we have to compensate, even sighted people have to compensate by using another sense or changing the information that comes in. And we'll be talking about that in just a bit.
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0: So as an introduction to this show, I was listening to a podcast by Neil deGrasse Tyson several months ago, and he talked about how much of the electromagnetic spectrum people can see. And it's not really much. People can only see the visible part of the spectrum, but that is only a small percentage of the entire spectrum. There is a lot of radiation, electromagnetic waves coming to us from all directions that nobody can see, no matter how good their sight is. So essentially, sighted people are mostly blind. And just as blind people do, sighted people have learned to compensate for that lack of vision in the majority of the spectrum.
1: The electromagnetic spectrum can be divided up into seven regions. The one with the shortest wavelength is gamma rays, and those wavelengths start at 10 to the minus 11th. Meters. That's a decimal point with 11 zeros before the one, and it's even smaller than an atom.
0: Gamma rays, they're very high energetic rays that come from stars that are doing cataclysmic things very far away from us.
1: So the gamma rays are the shortest, and then the X-rays.
0: We're all familiar with X-rays. They're a little bit longer wavelength, but you know what X-rays are used for.
1: And then the ultraviolet.
0: Ultraviolet is very much beyond the blue part of the spectrum, but is a lot shorter than the bluest light that humans can see. But some animals can see ultraviolet light, and so they can see some things we can't that way.
1: And then you get to this little teeny sliver of visible light, which instead of having the minimum and maximum wavelength be different by a factor of 1,000, they differ by less than a factor of 2.
0: The visible part of the spectrum is wavelengths that are around 10 to the minus 7th meters. So if you think of that compared to gamma rays, which were 10 to the minus 11th meters, that's a factor of 10,000 bigger wavelength than gamma rays. But still, 10 to the minus 7th is pretty short.
1: And getting to longer wavelengths, there's infrared, microwaves, and radio waves.
0: The infrared part of the spectrum is generally associated with heat. And next comes microwaves and radio waves in that order. And the wavelength of those waves can be anywhere from 0.1 millimeter to miles or kilometers in length. And although we're familiar with radio waves that humans make, there are actually lots of radio waves that come from stars. And again, nobody can see those either.
1: And as many of you know, we have been posting an image with every episode of this show, and with thanks to Gemini for generating the image, we're posting an image showing a handful of people looking at a graphic that describes the different parts of the electromagnetic spectrum, starting with gamma rays on the left and the radio waves on the right, and in the middle is highlighted, kind of not to scale, but as the part humans are most interested in, the visible spectrum.
0: So as you can see, although sighted people say they can see, there's actually very little of the radiation bouncing around the universe that they can see. And we'll be talking about how they can compensate for that and how other creatures can sometimes see more than we can, or different parts of the spectrum.
1: So how do people compensate for not being able to see most of the information out there?
0: Well, you know, it's really interesting. When people publish pictures of the constellations and the galaxies from NASA or other space telescopes, sighted people describe these and see these as being very colorful pictures with bright reds and yellows and greens and all different colors. And it turns out that none of that is real. What these telescopes are mostly picking up are electromagnetic radiation from parts of the spectrum that no one can see.
1: That's why we call all of those pretty images that we've seen false color images, because somebody has translated the data that's been received as a function of position in the image into colors that are a unique one-to-one map, but they're certainly not the original color.
0: And just as we did for the sonification of the Crab Nebula that was taken via X-ray images of the Crab Nebula, you can't see the X-rays, but we assigned different frequencies of sound to the different frequencies of radiation that the telescope was seeing. And that's the same thing that's done with these images, as Nancy describes, that are made with false color. We take parts of the spectrum, parts of the X-ray spectrum or ultraviolet spectrum that come in different frequencies of light, and we translate that into frequencies of light that we can see, and hence the very colorful pictures that really aren't there in real life, but they look good.
1: Oh, they do look good. There's nothing like an image of some of these celestial objects. They are beautiful.
0: So let's talk about what happens when the lights go out and there's nothing that anybody can see. For instance, in a dark room or in a cave deep underground.
1: Well, making this personal, when the lights go out, I'm at a loss and Pete just doesn't skip a beat and keeps on going, because he's learned to compensate about living with no vision, but I haven't because I'm fully sighted. And just as when sighted people are trying to look at information in other parts of the spectrum that nobody can see, they need tools to describe those images to them. Pete and many of you who cannot see the visible information rely on other devices and senses and tools. You've got white canes. You feel things. You smell things. Somehow, I don't get it, but Pete can walk into a room and he can hear how big it is. And I can't, because I've never trained myself to do that.
0: So we do learn to compensate. On the other hand, there are some animals that can see in the quote-unquote dark, because although sighted people may think it's dark and there's no light around, in any room, any place, there is infrared radiation bouncing around. Infrared radiation is generally associated with heat and warmth. In fact, you've probably heard of infrared cameras. They actually sense the heat because they're capturing infrared light and turning that into some kind of signal that we can see on some detector. And there are some animals that can see infrared light. Just because humans can't doesn't mean that animals can't.
1: Even our pet dogs can hear frequencies that we can't begin to hear. And other animals use echolocation. And we've actually talked to some people who also use echolocation. They listen to see how far away they are from an object. And in doing so, they are able to avoid crashing into these objects.
0: So we, along with many other animals, are compensating for being blind in some sense.
1: So in addition to those examples, there are other animals who have other senses that are not the same as human senses.
0: And we talked about some animals that can see in the infrared spectrum. If they were in a dark cave, they have no problem getting around just with their vision because their eyes are constructed differently than ours. Many dogs are colorblind and they just learn to deal with that. And that's their world that they see.
1: Fortunately, they've got a really good sense of smell, and so they use that in addition to the monochromatic sight that they have.
0: But birds and butterflies, for example, they see parts of the spectrums that humans can't. So if two flowers look almost the same color, a bird may see that as a very different color because they see parts of the spectrum that we can't, some into the ultraviolet or the deeper blues than we do. And even from person to person, people see different colors. We interviewed someone a few years ago who was colorblind, and he didn't realize until he was a teenager that peanut butter wasn't green because that's the way he perceived the world. Peanut butter to him, instead of being brown, was green, and someone had to point that out to him. So not everybody's eyes are the same either.
1: In fact, we've met several people who were severely colorblind and didn't even know it until somebody gave them a test and it turned out that they weren't seeing color the way everybody else was.
0: And colorblindness tends to be a lot more common in men than in women. And the joke is about 20% of men are colorblind and the rest just dress that way. And oh, by the way, that's why the traffic signals over the intersections of roads are made so that the red is always on top and the green is on the bottom. Because if people are colorblind, they're often red-green colorblind and they would see both the same. But if you're colorblind and you know which light is always on top, it's not a problem.
1: And yes, sometimes the red, yellow, and green are lined up side by side, but the red is always on the same side. And so people who are colorblind can just use other clues to know whether they should stop or go.
0: And that's just another way that people compensate for things that they can't see.
1: How do we deal with not having access to all of this information? Pete has said many, many times that he never knew that people looked at their feet when they were going up and down stairs. Like, why would you need to do that?
0: I was shocked when I learned that. I was walking down the steps with someone many years ago, and they were having trouble walking down the stairs. And I says, what's the problem? And this person said, I can't see my feet. because they had gotten some new glasses and apparently there was some adjustment problem of where they were focusing and stuff. And I thought, that's odd. I never have to look at my feet to walk down the stairs. And so that's when I learned that sighted people need to look at their feet when they're going downstairs. What a surprise.
1: We don't actually need to. It's just we're used to being able to do that. In fact, when I got my first pair of bifocals, before I even had a chance to complain about that issue, the optometrist said, don't complain about that. You know where the next stair is. Don't try to see it through your bifocals because you'll just get a blurry image. And so I was fine. I was going upstairs and downstairs and life was good until we were at the top of a mountain. And then I had to walk down the mountain trail and I didn't know where the next step was. You know, they aren't nice and even like a flight of stairs, but I worked it out.
0: I much prefer walking up mountains. You can't fall up, but when you're going down, you can fall down.
1: So these days, automobiles have many, many sensors in them, and although the human driver relies on knowing where everything is by what they can see, there are sensors in the car looking in all sorts of different directions using all sorts of different technology and not all visual.
0: And that's interesting. When you think about self-driving cars these days, most of the self-driving cars use a combination of visible light and LIDAR. LIDAR is actually infrared light, but instead of just looking at the image, they're actually using a laser to bounce light off an object, and they measure the time it takes for the reflection to come back. So it's a distance measurement. It's not actually looking at things. And that was one of the complaints about the Tesla cars. Elon Musk, early on, decided not to use LIDAR, and he would rely just on visible light and images, just as humans do. And it turns out that can be fooled. People have done tests where they'll paint a scene on a big board or canvas that looks like a road coming ahead. And so to the car, that looks like a perfectly good road because it's just an image, but they're not doing distance measurements. And sometimes when the Tesla car drives up to such an image, it'll drive right through it as if it's driving on the road.
1: You know, just last week we got a ride in a rideshare and we went through a construction zone and the driver started complaining about how sometimes it's difficult to tell where the lane markers are, which are yellow or white paint, and where they maybe used to be, but in the process of moving the lanes right and left because they're in the middle of redoing the road, they've rubbed off the paint and that leaves the dark asphalt pavement shiny. And depending on where the sun is, that line can be just as bright as the painted lines. And not only do the human drivers get confused, but so do some of the sensors in the car. And so the complaint and what we were discussing was that the cars, many of them, have lane assist. And so if you go over the lane marker, it starts vibrating the steering wheel and flashing a light and really getting your attention. But if you're in one of these construction zones where it's just a question of seeing a shiny spot on the road that's reflecting a lot of light, the sensor can get confused by that, and then it's chastising the driver for doing the wrong thing when, in fact, they haven't. So you really need some intelligence and interpretation of what you're seeing, and I think the cars are getting better, but the humans have more experience.
0: So even though we can get a perfectly good image and see a scene, sometimes that isn't enough, and we still have to compensate to correct for what reality is all about.
1: So what's the big message here? You know, there's all of this information coming at us in all sorts of forms from every direction, and the message is nobody can detect all of it. We all need some sort of technology or adaptations in order to take in the information that's coming at us in so many different ways.
0: Fortunately, humans are creative and ingenious, and when they run into issues, they usually find ways of solving them. And, you know, we always talk about especially blind people because they have to live in a sighted world. They learn to compensate a lot more than other people do. And blind people can be great problem solvers because of that. And that can become sort of a superpower to be applied to other parts of life.
1: We've been talking about all sorts of information that comes at our bodies that we are unable to see, but it's important to be able to detect some of this stuff because it can hurt us if we don't know it's there.
0: For example, we talked about ultraviolet radiation. That comes from the sun every day. We can't see that it's there. We don't know how much UV there is in the air, but it can cause skin damage and lead to skin cancer. So we can detect it using other means with sensors that are sensitive to ultraviolet light.
1: Well, conveniently, the ultraviolet light from the sun is coming from the same source as the visible light. So if we can see where the sunlight is hitting, we know, or we should know, that it contains ultraviolet. And if there's a lot of sunlight out there today, we should all be wearing sunscreen.
0: But for example, some sunglasses will block ultraviolet light and protect your eyes if you do see, and some sunglasses will not. And we always look for the little tag on the sunglasses that tell you whether it's protecting your eyes or not from ultraviolet radiation. Also, some of this non-visible electromagnetic radiation can be useful. X-rays, for example, although they can cause damage and break down DNA, and it isn't good to have a lot of X-rays pass through your body, it can be useful for imaging inside your body. So some of this radiation can be used to see right inside you, and that's used all the time. It's also useful to know about infrared radiation. Infrared is usually associated with heat. When we were trying to see how well our new house was insulated and where some of the studs were, we couldn't see through the walls, but we had a friend with an infrared camera, and it was amazing. You could see all the places where the insulation was a little thin and maybe should have been shored up to protect against the coldness of the winter. And it was very illuminating to see the whole structure of the house and where all the studs were behind the walls. So some of this radiation actually passes through some things that you wouldn't think it does. Visible light does not. Visible light only goes through glass and water and the air, but not through walls. X-rays can go through walls. Infrared can go through walls. Now just imagine if humans could see not only the visible parts of the electromagnetic spectrum, but if they could also see infrared light and the X-rays coming through the air. Then humans would be able to see through walls. And wouldn't that be a great superpower? Now you might imagine that some aliens, if they existed, might have different physiologies, and they might be made a little bit differently so that they can sense the infrared part of the spectrum or the X-rays that are streaming through the air. And then aliens might be able to see through walls unlike humans. And they would naturally think that all humans were blind because they couldn't see through walls. Now, wouldn't that be a little bit creepy? But watch out.
1: Never mind just aliens seeing through walls. When our kids were very little, they really didn't get the concept that a wall was opaque and that nobody could see through the wall. But Pete, of course, not being able to see without walls, could see just as well whether there was a wall there or not. And our kids would be bathing themselves and they'd call out, "Dad, Dad, did I get all the shampoo out of my hair?" And he would answer as if he could see, which of course he couldn't.
0: And I'd say, "No, just a little bit more in the back." And they'd say, "Okay, did I get it now, Dad?" So they thought I could see through walls.
1: They were so cute.
0: They still are.
1: So if you're interested in this subject, you can find more information at a page from NASA, the National Aeronautics and Space Administration, about the electromagnetic spectrum at science.nasa.gov. And there's all sorts of educational information in there about the electromagnetic spectrum and how it can be detected. They also have the NASA Universe of Learning at Chandra, chandra.si.edu/sound, and you can listen to all sorts of images that have been converted into sound. And we actually interviewed some of those people, gosh, it was almost 6 years ago, and so we have an episode number 1843 that we called Touching the Stars, because they not only convert some images into sound, but some of them into tactile images. And if you want a little less detailed information, you can always visit our website, eyesonsuccess.net. 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
0: And we'll have links to much of that information in the show notes for episode 2630.
1: So we hope you've enjoyed this conversation about who can see what and what we all need to do in order to detect all of this extra information. And we'd like to add that at the end of the day, true accessibility is not about fixing a deficit. It's about recognizing that we are all operating with limited hardware and limited capabilities, and we are all just trying to design smart ways to translate the universe's data and information into our minds.
0: Well said, Nancy. And along those lines, we'd like to hear from our listeners. How do you compensate for things you can't see? Send us a note. 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And let us know if it's okay to share your name if we do wind up using these notes. And I'll give you that email address once more to send your submission to. It's hosts@eyesonsuccess.net. We're looking forward to hearing from our listeners and perhaps making a show out of what you send in.
1: Thanks in advance. That's it for today's show. 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
0: Thank you for being part of our community. 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
1: And I'm Nancy Goodman Torpy. 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
3: Here is today's weather forecast for the Talking Information Center. Today, it's going to be sunny with degrees high near 86. And later this evening, it will be partly cloudy with degrees low around 63. The sun will rise today at 5:41 a.m. and the sun will set today at 8 o'clock p.m. Stay tuned for more on the Talking Information Center.
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7: Hello there. My name is Greg, and I'm a reader with the Talking Information Center. For the next hour, I will be reading some of the news stories from the BBC World News, for Tuesday, August 4th, 2026. We are already into August, less than 5 months now till Christmas. So not too early to start your shopping. There's a lot on the news today, so let's jump right in and see what articles we can cover over the next 60 minutes. The headline from the first story reads, Trump challenged by cold reality from top allies. It has been a humbling few days for Donald Trump, even if the American president is reluctant to acknowledge it. In a series of setbacks, Trump has faced adversity in matters both large and small, two of which he cares about dearly, and one that could determine his and his party's political fate for the remaining 2 years of his presidential term. From a flawed attempt to renovate a Washington landmark to questions about his pick to head the Justice Department to increasingly complicated efforts to end his war in Iran, the president has been handling tricky issues, many of his own making. Trump's response has been a familiar one, a first-term refrain that the president makes his own reality with alternative facts is still the operative one. He sticks to beliefs even in the face of conflicting evidence. Unlike his first term, however, when many of his most notable conflicts were with dissenters in his own administration, this time around he has butted heads even with those who have proven themselves the most loyal to him. On Friday, U.S. Attorney Jeanine Pirro, a former Fox News host and stalwart Trump ally, moved to drop felony destruction of property charges against former Olympian David Hearn, who federal prosecutors had accused of intentionally damaging the reflecting pool near the Washington Monument. The damage was the result of a botched installation and not vandalism, she wrote in a 20-page court filing announcing her department's decision. She attributed her decision to prosecute Hearn as the result of misleading information provided by She attributed her decision not to prosecute Hearn as a result of misleading information provided by the Department of the Interior. Trump may embrace alternative facts, but the evidence Pirro confronted, what she would have had to defend in court before a judge and potentially a skeptical jury, provided scarce support for her case, and so she abandoned it. Trump had enthusiastically endorsed the vandalism explanation, however, and he stuck by it. In a Truth Social post on Saturday, he criticized Pirro's decision to drop the case and did so again in comments from the Oval Office on Monday. She folded like an umbrella, he griped. If the reflecting pool case was an instance of Trump being forced to face legal reality up on Capitol Hill, it was an unpleasant political reality that confronted him. One of his closest allies, Trump's former criminal defense attorney, Todd Blanche, was hitting stiff headwinds in his bid to become attorney general on a permanent basis. Two Republican senators, Senator John Cornyn of Texas and Senator Tom Tillis of North Carolina, had joined Democrats to block Blanche's nomination. They were demanding Blanche provide a letter formally disavowing any attempts to retrieve the proposed $1.8 billion fund to pay individuals who claimed to have been targets a politicized government prosecution. Tillis called it a payout pot for punks amid concerns it could be used to compensate people prosecuted over the U.S. Capitol riot by Trump's supporters in 2021. In another Saturday Truth Social post, Trump wrote that he would keep Blanche on as acting attorney general and push hard to get Congress to pass legislation authorizing the fund. It will immediately be back on the table and I will get it done, he wrote, suggesting that no matter what the ultimate outcome of Blanche's nomination, Trump is unlikely to ever let the issue go. The political maths in the Senate, however, was undeniable. By the next day, Blanche had acceded to the senator's request, releasing two letters that Tillis and Cornyn said satisfied their concerns. In comments from the White House on Monday, Blanche escaped the scolding that Pirro, the prosecutor, had received. Trump said he didn't look at Blanche's documents. I understand there's been a sign-up, but I don't know what they agreed to, he said. While the reflecting pool prosecution and the so-called anti-weaponization fund may be topics of intense presidential interest, they barely register as concerns for the larger American public. This is decidedly not the case with the war in Iran, where Trump is once again accusing Iran of deceit amid another round of on-again, off-again negotiations and threats of overwhelming American military action. On Monday, after asserting the previous day that he had called off an attack that would have been the biggest attack since World War II, at the behest of Iranian officials and Arab intermediaries, Trump took to Truth Social to condemn what he said was Iranian duplicity after Iran denied any new direct negotiations. They ask for a meeting. Some would say beg. Talks begin with more scheduled in the immediate future. And they say openly and proudly that they're not having any discussions, Trump wrote. If Iranians are misrepresenting the status of the talks, it wouldn't be the first time. But it also wouldn't be the first time Trump has seemingly taken their assurances at face value and heralded a new diplomatic breakthrough. U.S. officials told the BBC partner CBS News on Monday that no new or novel negotiations with Iran were planned. An Iranian official said the country's only current talks were with Oman over the future of shipping in the Strait of Hormuz. The latest twists in the war have become a familiar pattern with little progress as polls continue to show American disapproval of the conflict and concern that Trump is not achieving his war goals. Those recent public opinion surveys suggest the war has become a growing drag on the president's overall popularity. A recent Associated Press poll puts Trump's approval rating at 33%, aligned with similar findings by CNN, Quinnipiac, and YouGov. That matches or is below Trump's ratings after the Capitol riot and is above only Richard Nixon, who resigned from office in disgrace among second-term U.S. presidents in modern American history. Trump, however, has repeatedly dismissed surveys, suggesting his historic unpopularity. My real polling numbers, not those made up by the fake news media, are the best they have ever been, he posted to Truth Social on Monday. In 3 months, voters will head to the polls for congressional midterm elections, and Trump has shown surprising strength at the ballot box in the past, even in the face of seemingly daunting poll numbers. While Trump may be grappling with, and at times denying, recent adversity, that will be the ultimate measure of his political fate. And if Republicans struggle, it may provide yet another reality that Trump, despite his best efforts, must eventually face. Following the twists and turns of Trump's second term with North America correspondent, it's an ad for a podcast. Okay, so that's the end of that article, and it does seem that President Trump has a lot on his plate, for sure. We'll take a look at a story in the war between Russia and the Ukraine. The headline reads, Ukraine hits more wildberries sites as strike kills 5 in the Moscow region. 2 wildberries warehouses were hit by Ukrainian strikes overnight on Monday, with another site apparently linked to Russia's largest online retailer also damaged near Moscow. Ukraine has been targeting facilities operated by the company, often dubbed the Russian Amazon, in recent weeks. At least 5 people were killed and 10 more injured at an industrial site about 43 miles south of the Kremlin, local officials said, without confirming it was run by Wildberries. Elsewhere, officials did confirm 2 other Wildberry sites were hit in the St. Petersburg and Ver regions. Kiev said the depots supply the Russian military, which Moscow denies. Russia's defense ministry said it had intercepted and destroyed 320 drones overnight. Meanwhile, strikes launched by Russia across Ukraine killed at least 4 people. Moscow regional governor Andrei Vorobyov said a warehouse was hit and caught fire at an industrial site in Chekhov on the outskirts of Moscow, while an electrical substation and an administration building were also damaged. He wrote on Telegram that 7 of the 10 people injured were in a moderate condition and 1 was in a serious condition. Ukrainian media reported that the warehouse site was linked to Wildberries. It was listed on Russia's Yandex search engine as being associated with the company. The company has not commented publicly, but confirmed its facility in the St. Petersburg region was hit. A video from social media verified by the Reuters news agency showed a Wildberries warehouse burning and a large plume of dark smoke coming from the building. The governor of the Ruhr region said a Wildberries facility had also been damaged there overnight. Local officials in the Samara region confirmed on Tuesday that a warehouse operated by Wildberries that was hit by Ukrainian drones on Sunday had been completely destroyed, along with all the goods stored there, the Russian state news agency TASS reported. Meanwhile, Ukraine's state emergency service said an 89-year-old woman was killed and two girls, aged 2 and 12, were among seven injured in a Russian strike on the southern port city of Kolyaz overnight. A woman and two girls, aged 5 and 10, were killed in a strike on a residential area in Sumy, and another four people were injured, it said. Russian strikes also injured two people in the city of Balarod, while a food warehouse was set on fire in Dnipro, according to the state emergency service. It comes a day after a busy beach in southern Russia was hit by a drone, killing seven people and injuring 58, according to Russian officials. Social media footage, verified by the BBC, shows a drone crashing and exploding on a beach in the Krasnodar region as tourists look on from the shore and in the water. Some Ukrainian Telegram channels have claimed it crashed onto the beach as a result of electronic warfare, which jammed the drone's signal, while eyewitnesses were quoted by Russian media as saying gunfire preceded the explosion, indicating that air defenses may have tried to shoot the drone down. The area's regional governor accused the Ukraine of a deliberate strike on civilians. Ukraine has not commented. Both sides deny targeting civilians deliberately. So that's a little update on what is going on in the war between Russia and the Ukraine. We'll take a look at this story, which is a little bit of good news if you are have a car. The headline reads, oil prices fall on hopes the Strait of Hormuz could reopen. Oil prices fell to a three-week low on Tuesday as senior U.S. officials raised hopes of a deal with Iran to open the key Strait of Hormuz waterway. U.S. Secretary of State Marco Rubio and Treasury Secretary Scott Bessent both announced talks had progressed to allow shipments to potentially resume as soon as this week. The cost of a barrel of Brent crude, the global benchmark for oil prices, fell by almost 5% to under $80 on the news of supply disruptions potentially being eased. But the failure of previous negotiations in recent months to de-escalate the conflict between the U.S. and Iran has led to a volatile oil market, with drivers ultimately being hit by higher fuel prices at the pumps. On Tuesday, along with the drop in Brent crude, U.S. West Texas intermediate prices were down by more than 5% to $76 a barrel. Both contracts dropped to their lowest levels since July 13th. U.S. Secretary of State Marco Rubio said there had been progress made in discussions on getting more ships through the strait with Iran and Oman. There's been progress made in those talks, but not finality yet. We are hoping this will happen very shortly, he told reporters at the State Department. Bessent said a deal to reopen the Strait of Hormuz could be agreed to as soon as Tuesday or Wednesday. There was a chance we may have a deal today or tomorrow to open the strait and move toward a more normalized position in this conflict, Bessent told CNBC. It would be freedom of movement, he added, when asked whether Iran would be allowed to charge for ships passing through. While senior figures in the U.S. government have announced talks have been progressing, no details of what a potential deal may look like have been released. The Strait of Hormuz has been a central point in the negotiations, Excuse me, I'm sorry. In the negotiations between U.S. and Iran, before the conflict began in late February, the waterway handled about 20% of global daily oil and liquefied natural gas supplies. The disruption has sent prices at the pumps up across the world. In the UK, petrol prices are now at levels seen at the start of the conflict, with the average cost of a liter of petrol hitting 1.6 pounds, according to the RAC Motoring Group. In the U.S., gasoline prices are on average above $4 a gallon, according to AAA. Diesel is almost $5.40 a gallon. Qatar, which is one of the key mediators between Washington and Tehran, said it was continuing efforts with other mediators to try to achieve a diplomatic resolution to the war, but admitted no direct talks were currently planned. On Monday, President Donald Trump warned Iran that it faced its last chance to agree to a deal to allow commercial shipping to resume in the strait. He said he had called off massive strikes on the country for talks to resume. But Iran has said it was not negotiating with the U.S. and had no plans to do so, and is instead talking

0: been quick to invoke his opponent's ties to AIPAC, the American Israel Public Affairs Committee, which has spent almost $30 million to back Stevens in the race. Like many more moderate Democrats, Stevens is staunchly pro-Israel and has said she supports upholding U.S. aid to Israel without conditions. She has also criticized Prime Minister Benjamin Netanyahu, earning a rebuke from him in a CNN interview. Cedric Erkins, a sheriff's deputy in Auburn Hills, Michigan, who has not decided his vote, is frustrated that the U.S. can afford to send billions overseas when costs are rising at home. While the Democratic Party has been mostly united against Trump's war in Iran, the Israel-Gaza war continues to present a dilemma for Democrats. They have historically depended on votes from both the Jewish and the Arab communities to win elections, said Larry Sabato, the director of the University of Virginia Center for Politics. They have to make a choice, he said. Both sides are trying to make it as painful as possible. So, interesting story about the Senate primary that will happen today in Michigan. This is an interesting headline. The headline of this story reads, France's wildfires reveal hundreds of World War II shells in a village. So wildfires in the south of France have revealed a cache of 400 historic shells and munitions in the village of Les Porges, according to local authorities. Blasts during the fire, initially thought to be exploding gas cylinders, may have been World War II explosives detonated by the heat, the local fire commander told local media. More than 100 explosions were heard on the second night of the fire, Mayor Marshall Zanonetti told French news outlet La France Info, likening it to the sound of war. Demining operations have now seen most residents return to their homes. However, the mayor has said certain areas are still off limits. More than 180 houses in the area were destroyed by the wildfire. There were ammunition depots buried in land within our municipality, but we didn't know it, and they exploded, Zanonetti told France Info. He described them going to the right, to the left, and that there was even one that went through a house. In a statement on Instagram on Monday, the mayor wrote that access to the ocean, a campsite, and the village of La Genie remained off limits. The historic weapons were both German and French and included mortar shells and anti-tank shells, French media reported. Their discovery comes after a forest fire ravaged the Gironde area, which has now been brought under control after burning for about 10 days. Pictures from Les Porges on Monday showed families picking through the burned remains of their homes. On Monday, French Prime Minister Sébastien Lecornu thanked firefighters for their efforts, saying France has stood firm in the face of an unprecedented crisis. He highlighted the battle against the fires and had entered a new phase in the Gironde region, saying the evacuated individuals are gradually returning to their homes. Wildfires have raged across Europe over the last 2 weeks, primarily in France and Spain, where more than 330,000 people were evacuated. France was one of the worst affected regions, with an area of 42,000 hectares burned in the southwest, making it one of the largest forest fires since World War II. So that's a little update on what is happening in France. Sounds like the forest fires are under control, but we'll see what see if they completely go out, hopefully soon. The headline of this story is U.S. states sue to block Trump tariffs impacting dozens of countries. So 25 states have sued President Donald Trump's administration on Monday over a wave of tariffs against dozens of countries. The U.S. says the tariffs, which range between 10 and 12.5%, were imposed due to trading partners, including the U.K., China, and the European Union, failing to properly tackle forced labor. In a legal document seen by the BBC, the Coalition of Democratic States said the decision was arbitrary, capricious, and contrary to law. In response, White House spokesperson Kush Desai said the U.S. was using its lawful authority to address practices that burden American businesses. Desai added that any foreign countries failing to deal with the importation of goods produced with forced labor was unreasonable and must be addressed. The new tariffs, which came into effect in July, were imposed under Section 301 of the 1974 U.S. Trade Act legislation, which is designed to target nations that use forced labor. The duties cover 99.4% of U.S. imports, according to the Office of the U.S. Trade Representative. During Trump's first term, he used Section 301 to impose trade tariffs on China, and they survived challenges in court. Desai added that Section 301 tariffs have proven to be a legally durable tool since the president's first term, and they remain so now. The lawsuit said the Trump administration cannot use forced labor as a pretext to continue its illegal tariff scheme. The tariffs the USTR imposed are so broad that they defy the USTR's own stated aims and make a mockery of the statute used to justify them. Excuse me. The lawsuit added that the last time Trump used Section 301 to impose tariffs solely targeting China in 2018, officials had investigated claims of forced labor in the country for 8 months. That compares with just 2 months for the most recent probe, which looked into 60 trading partners, it said. Typically, a Section 301 investigation into even a single economy takes much longer to complete, it argued. President Trump's illegal tariffs are nothing more than a tax on hardworking families, said New York Governor Kathy Hochul. In a statement, Oregon Attorney General Dan Rayfield said, despite losing every step of the way, Trump is trying yet again to inflict more chaos on working families and homegrown Oregon businesses. We are all paying the price for these unlawful tariffs, not foreign governments, he added. Several of the affected trading partners have expressed disappointment over the new tariffs, with Brazil and Japan's governments separately calling the measures unjustified. China's foreign ministry spokesperson Mao Ning described the tariffs as an excuse for political manipulation. Washington and Beijing have been locked in a tit-for-tat tariffs war, which is currently on hold. Some analysts have also questioned how countries would be able to show that they had properly addressed the forced labor claims. The lawsuit will pose a formidable challenge to Trump's tax levies. Alex Capri, a business lecturer at the National University of Singapore, told the BBC. There is also a lack of credible evidence to back claims that countries have harmed U.S. firms by violating forced labor rules, he said. Capri added that he expects carve-outs and walkbacks to gradually take the bite out of these tariffs. The legal action marks the latest move surrounding a slew of trade policies unveiled by Trump since he returned to office in January 2025. Many of the wide-ranging duties Trump imposed on global trading partners in his so-called Liberation Day tariffs in April of last year were struck down by the U.S. Supreme Court. The Supreme Court has made it clear that this administration cannot ignore the law to impose sweeping tariffs, Hochul said. The court's decision prompted tens of billions of dollars in refunds to companies that have paid the levies. The president has long argued that tariffs protect American workers and boost the U.S. economy. The tariffs that were struck down were replaced by a temporary 10% levy on all global imports, and those tariffs expired in July. More tariffs could also be on the horizon, as the U.S. is currently investigating 16 countries over claims of manufacturing overcapacity. So that's a little update on the story of tariffs that the Trump administration has seemingly reimposed, I guess, in the last month. Headline of this story is arson arrest made over the largest of Washington State's wildfires. A man has been arrested on suspicion of arson over the largest of the wildfires that have forced more than 60,000 people to evacuate from the city of Spokane in Washington State. Three major fires have been burning around the northwestern state's second most populous city since the weekend, with firefighters still working to contain the flames. Aaron Farinacci, 37 years old, was allegedly seen kneeling near grass at the site of the fire and later found to have matches and a lighter, the Spokane County Sheriff said. More than 700 buildings in the area have been destroyed, and thousands of acres of land have been burned near Spokane, a city of some 230,000 people, about 280 miles east of Seattle. Washington Governor Bob Ferguson said it was a nightmare situation, adding, "This is likely the worst natural disaster in Spokane history." The city's mayor, Lisa Brown, said there was still the potential for lives to be lost and that it was too early to say when people might be able to return home. No deaths or injuries have been confirmed. The destruction, however, has left local residents in shock and despair. "I shouldn't have been back here, but I had to see my house," Ken Anderson told the NBC News, standing near the skeletal remains of his home. His wife, Lisa, said, "It seems like a nightmare that we're just going to wake up from and it's all going to be okay, but I don't think it's going to be okay." Online fundraisers for those affected by the wildfires tell similar stories. Jane Burnett, who is 6 months pregnant with her second child, safely escaped the wildfire but lost everything when her apartment in Spokane burned it down, according to a verified GoFundMe page set up by her family. In just a few minutes, their home, clothes, furniture, baby belongings, and all their cherished memories were gone, the account said. Without renter's insurance, they are now faced with the daunting task of starting over from nothing. Authorities are trying to make contact with 14 people they have been unable to reach by mobile phone, but are not yet considered missing. Sheriff John Knowles said it was likely many of them did get evacuated, but had lost signal or had depleted their phone batteries. The three fires in the city, Old Trails, Fairview, and Autumn Lane, are among a total of 16 wildfires in Washington State, according to the state's Department of Natural Resources. Firefighters have made progress against two of them, but while lighter winds and cooler temperatures have been forecast on Tuesday, temperatures are feared to be rising again later this week. Farinacci, who was arrested over the Old Trails fire, is being held on a charge of arson in the first degree and held on a $1 million bond. Knowles said the Spokane resident had previous manslaughter conviction. Buildings, including homes and businesses, have been destroyed, with videos from the city showing flames tearing through houses as helicopters fly above trying to put out the flames. Resident Anna Andriacci, who has lost her home, told CBS News, "All of our memories are gone. My dad just died, and all of his stuff was still in there, too." One man who saved his home by digging a fire line said he felt survivor's guilt after his neighbor lost theirs. "We're going to open our home to our neighbors," Joe Cavaco said. "I know it's going to take a long time to rebuild." Governor Ferguson has issued a statewide ban on all outdoor fires. Commissioner of Public Lands Dave Upgrove said our firefighters are already stretched thin across the state, and with more heat and wind expected this weekend and for the rest of the summer, any new spark on our tinder dry landscapes can lead to another devastating wildfire. "I'm urging all Washingtonians to not be that spark." More than 900 firefighters have been assigned to the Washington fires, with reinforcements expected from other states soon. Scientists have said that human-induced climate change makes the warm, dry conditions that lead to wildfires more likely, as well as leading to more frequent and intense heat waves and potential summer droughts. So just an awful story from the state of Washington, where 700 buildings have been destroyed by by fires. Oh, let's see here. It's a story from India, which is an interesting headline. The headline reads, "Why India's youth anger has become Modi's biggest challenge." Dharmendra Pradhan was forced to resign as India's education minister last month after angry Gen Z protesters took to the streets over repeated entrance exam paper leaks. His departure has allowed Prime Minister Narendra Modi to tide over an immediate crisis, but keeping youth discontent in check may well remain a long-term challenge for his government. While Modi quickly announced fast-track courts to try those accused in the leaks and appointed tech billionaire Nandan Nilekani to lead a government effort to reform the examination system, a more concerted effort may be needed to quell the anxieties of the young, who say they are losing patience with a system that is unable to offer them a better livelihood, opportunities, or education that leads to productive employment. The labor market has become brutal in the last 10 years. Non-farm jobs have not been growing, and real wages have stagnated, Santosh Mehrotra, a veteran economist and author of a new book, India Out of Work, told the BBC. India has a simultaneous problem. The economy is structurally weak, as a result of which demand for labor is not growing. And our education system is so poor that it is unable to supply new labor that is employable. So far, rapid GDP growth fueled by heavy state expenditures on infrastructure has been the government's default defense against criticism about the uneven nature of India's economic growth trajectory. But the upheaval of the last month may finally push them to confront the crisis in education and challenge of youth unemployment, say experts. The unprecedented growth in India's welfare state, particularly direct cash transfers, is an indication, Mehrotra says, that at least privately, the government has recognized the problem. But the task of fixing it is enormous. India has the world's largest youth population, with over 360 million people between the ages of 15 and 29. That's an amazing statistic. 360 million people between the ages of 15 and 29. There has been great progress in education enrollment, and the number of private colleges and vocational training institutes have gone up exponentially in the last two decades. However, the transition from education to employment remains a major challenge, particularly for graduates, according to the State of Working India 2026 report from Azim University. Unemployment rates among the young are nearly four times higher than the non-youth, and also much higher than global averages. The problem is not new. Graduate unemployment has hovered around 35 to 40% for the last 25 years. But it has been magnified in recent years, owing to India's demographic surge, or a growing size of the population entering the workforce, and improved education outcomes. In 1983, 4% of 20 to 29-year-olds were graduates, and 13% of them were unemployed. In 2023, 28% were graduates, and among them, 67% were not employed. Quality of education remains a major challenge, affecting employability, while the expansion in the number of graduates has not been matched by commensurate growth in graduate employment. Between 2004 and 5 and 2023, while approximately 5 million graduates were added each year, only around 2.8 million found employment, and an even smaller share entered salaried employment, contributing to rising graduate unemployment and slowing earnings growth, the report finds. Moreover, there is no evidence that aspiration is being rewarded. Barely 3.7% of graduates or postgraduates found white-collar work, and under 7% landed permanent salary jobs, according to the report. This isn't a problem with short-term fixes. Some jobs can definitely come from a quick revival of the small and medium-sized industries, which have been completely knocked out since demonetization, when 86% of India's currency was taken out of circulation in 4 hours, in what was a widely criticized policy move, and the uneven implementation of goods and services tax, says Mitrotra. However, India will need to think of a new industrial policy to focus on reviving overall manufacturing, he adds. Manufacturing share of gross domestic product has gone down from 17% in 2015 to 14% currently. And manufacturing employment fell for 5 years after 2015 and has now only climbed back up slightly above those levels. Meanwhile, Mehrotra says total employment in agriculture has actually risen by 80 million people after 2020, a sure sign of disguised unemployment. That is because workers in a fast industrializing economy typically move out of agriculture into services or manufacturing, as seen across the world. All of these challenges have been compounded by the fact that the business model of key job-creating industries like software, a mainstay of the Indian middle-class dream for 3 decades, has been challenged by the advent of AI. In a recent report, Wall Street bank Goldman Sachs estimated that 8 to 12% of non-farm jobs in India are at the risk of being substituted by AI, and the effects of that are already showing. ITT hiring has risen in single digits in recent months. Unstable contract work is rising. Wages have remained stagnant for years, and the knowledge-based jobs that Indian STEM graduates took for granted 2 decades ago are no longer around in big numbers, according to Needy Sharma, the CEO of Team Lease Digital, one of India's most prominent staffing agencies. In fact, a recent event of HCL Technologies, one of the country's biggest software companies in Chennai, was disrupted by hundreds of employees chanting, "We want a hike," in unison, reflecting the frustrations of an industry that was once the golden ticket to a better life. Young graduates will have to rewire their brains to the new reality that white-collar knowledge jobs are going down, and education institutions will have to pivot to providing vocational skills rather than just knowledge-based learning, because the hiring has also moved from degrees to actual skills, Sharma told the BBC. That is shorthand for saying young Indians with even graduate degrees may have to contend with the reality of working as plumbers, electricians, and mechanics, and not necessarily expect to have cushy careers in air-conditioned offices. This means, as Davina Mehra, a leading market investor, observed on X, we are talking of a generation that can no longer take for granted a lifestyle better than that of their parents. To be plateauing in earnings at such an early stage of India's development, Mehra says, could be a disaster, one that the Modi government will have to work very hard to prevent. I don't know about you, but that was a pretty interesting article. Some of the statistics about the unemployment rates and the difficulty in getting white-collar jobs, the decline in computer industry jobs, pretty interesting and surprising to me, that's for sure. Let's see. We'll take a look at this article. The headline reads, U.S. reports first 2 deaths linked to explosive diarrhea outbreak. So Michigan health officials have confirmed the first 2 deaths linked to the ongoing Cyclospora outbreak, a parasitic infection spread through contaminated food or water that can cause severe diarrhea. The 2 individuals had significant underlying health conditions that may have been impacted by cyclosporiasis and dehydration, state health authorities said. The foodborne illness has spread to 45 states, with nearly 7,000 laboratory-confirmed cases reported nationwide, according to the U.S. Centers for Disease Control and Prevention. While the outbreak has infected thousands of people, the CDC says deaths from cyclosporiasis are far from common, as it's not usually life-threatening. Michigan's health department did not provide further details about those who have died. The state is at the epicenter of the current outbreak, and its records show more than 11,000 cases and 193 hospitalizations, although many have not been laboratory confirmed. The heat-loving parasite infects the intestines and is transmitted through fecal contamination. Past outbreaks have occurred where people consumed fruits or vegetables irrigated with water contaminated by feces. The CDC recommends washing all produce under running water, including those that are labeled pre-washed. But washing alone might not be enough to rid produce of the parasite. Cooking produce to a temperature of at least 158 degrees Fahrenheit can kill the parasite, the agency recommends. Officials have linked this year's widespread outbreak to lettuce imported from Taylor Farms in Mexico, a key supplier for many food establishments in the United States. U.S. fast food chain Taco Bell said it has removed lettuce from the supplier from its menu. Taylor Farms itself announced a voluntary recall of lettuce sourced from central Mexico. U.K. health officials, too, have warned about the outbreak following recent cases contracted by returning travelers. So there's that cyclospora that is still an issue. Let's take a look at what is some of these other stories here. This is a story from the world of soccer, or football as it's referred to in England. The headline reads, FIFA private money plan had to be scrapped, according to Wenger. So FIFA's chief of global football development, Arsene Wenger, says scrapping the plan to have private investment in FIFA competitions was absolutely necessary and beyond question. FIFA president Gianni Infantino planned to create a commercial subsidiary to run its main events, including its World Cups, with external investors able to buy stakes. Infantino had offered FIFA's 211 member associations $40 million each if they backed the proposal. But after days of criticism, including UEFA's 55 nations threatening to boycott all FIFA tournaments, Infantino was forced to withdraw the plan. Wenger has been in a role which encompasses data analysis of the games, FIFA's online training, and youth competitions since 2019. The former Arsenal boss previously supported Infantino's proposal to play the Men's World Cup every 2 years. A week after Infantino's investment plan was first released, the Frenchman issued a statement through FIFA in which he demanded transparency and integrity from the world football's governing body. The recent events at FIFA deserve some clarity from my side, Wenger's statement said. I was not involved in this strategic plan and first became aware of the project through media reports. The decision to withdraw the project was absolutely necessary and beyond question, because I firmly believe in an independent FIFA that serves our game with commitment, transparency, and integrity. Wenger is one of 18 FIFA officials named in a document preservation letter UEFA sent to FIFA threatening legal action. Carlos Cordero, Infantino's senior advisor on global strategy and governance, is the only FIFA official to resign over the scandal, saying the proposal was a bad deal for football and would mortgage football's future. FIFA Secretary General Matthias Grafstrom joined the criticism of the plan, writing in an internal memo to staff that the last week had been difficult to comprehend and accept. Grafstrom is seen as close ally of Infantino, becoming FIFA's chief of staff after the Swiss was elected president in 2016. The Swede was elevated to secretary general, one of the most powerful positions in FIFA, in 2024. A sad and reproachable series of events, which were thankfully concluded with the project permanently abandoned, for as much as we feel dismayed by them, should not overshadow this reality, Grafstrom wrote. We have all been thrown into the middle of a turmoil which is difficult to comprehend and accept. I urge you to remain focused on what has always united us, serving football and serving our 211 member associations hand in hand with all relevant stakeholders and in full compliance with the FIFA statutes and FIFA regulations. I assure you that you, as members of the administration, you will be defended and safeguarded from the political context we currently experience. You do not have to worry. Individuals, unstable moments, and unfortunate episodes come and go. The institution, its mission, and its responsibility toward world football continue, and that is why we should also keep our professionalism, sense of perspective, and composure. So it was an interesting proposal by FIFA, and one that was not met with much support at all. Let's see here. Take a look at a lighter story here. The headline reads, Ed Sheeran is fined for failing to insure Aston Martin. Ed Sheeran has been convicted and fined for failing to insure his classic Aston Martin while it was being restored and converted to an electric car. Singer-songwriter sent the silver 1966 model for an overhaul in 2021, but in December 2025, the DVLA spotted Sheeran had not paid for insurance while the restoration work was underway. Sheeran told Bradford Magistrates Court on Friday by letter that he believed the workshop's insurance covered his car and the Aston Martin had not been on the road for the past 5 years. But he pleaded guilty to keeping a motor vehicle which does not meet insurance requirements and was ordered to pay a £666 fine, £100 costs, and a £266 victim surcharge. Sheeran was prosecuted by the DVLA in a behind-closed-doors hearing and submitted a letter of explanation to accompany his guilty plea. He explained the car remained within the control of the workshop based in Durham since he handed it over in 2021 and had been kept off public roads at all times. He also wrote there has accordingly been no risk to third-party members of the public arising from uninsured driving of the vehicle. So there you go, Ed Sheeran. Nabbed by the local authorities for not keeping his car insured while it was in a garage being overhauled. The headline of this story is Afghan boxer arrested in connection with the death of a Scottish woman in Greece. The man suspected of killing Scottish aid worker Elizabeth Jane Ross in Greece is 26-year-old Sharif Amadazi, the BBC understands. He was arrested after the body of the 38-year-old was found in a suitcase in an abandoned building in the Pseli district of Athens on July 18th, several days after she was reported missing. Amandazi, who was born in Afghanistan and is a champion boxer, settled in Greece after traveling there as a teenage refugee. He is expected to appear in court in Athens on Wednesday. The BBC understands Amandazi, who left Afghanistan after being orphaned at age 15, lives in Greece with his American wife and child. His father, a commander in the Afghan army, was shot dead, and his mother and siblings were killed by a suicide bomber in Kabul. He traveled to Greece via Iran and Turkey, according to a video telling his story, which was published by the International Federation of Red Cross and Red Crescent Societies before settling into a refugee camp on the island of Lesbos. It is understood this is where he met his wife and converted to Christianity. He set up a charity, Love Every Nation Athens, to help other refugees. It is thought he met Ross through that charity. Ross, who is from Edinburgh and is known to have to family and friends as Lisa, arrived in Greece on June 26th and stayed in the Stani region of Piraeus until July 10th. She had been volunteering for a refugee support group. She was then reported missing on July 15th and was found several days later. So we're at the end of our time together. That's why I kind of had a quick ending to that story. I want to thank you for listening to the stories I've selected to read to you today. I hope you found them to be interesting and enjoyable. I look forward to reading the news with you again in the near future. Until we have a chance to do that, I hope that life gives you many reasons to smile. Be well, my friends.
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2: Here is today's weather forecast for the Talking Information Center. Today, it's going to be sunny with degrees high near 86. And later this evening, it will be partly cloudy with degrees low around 63. The sun will rise today at 5:41 a.m. and the sun will set today at 8 o'clock p.m. Stay tuned for more on the Talking Information Center.
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11: Hello, this is Ed Reedy from the Talking Information Center with today's reading from Reuters. How Iran is widening its pressure campaign to force U.S. concessions. By Samia Nakhul. Beirut, Iran is betting it can outlast Washington by turning the Middle East's trade routes, shipping lanes, and energy infrastructure into pressure points that steadily raise the cost of confrontation, according to Gulf officials and analysts. Rather than seeking a decisive military victory, Tehran is pursuing a strategic, calibrated escalation aimed at widening the conflict without triggering full-scale war. The goal, they say, is to convince the United States and its allies that containing the crisis is more costly than accommodating Iran's demands over the Strait of Hormuz. The message from Tehran is that unless Washington accepts a new status quo that gives Iran a greater role in Hormuz, the conflict could spread beyond the Gulf. By putting multiple maritime choke points and energy assets at risk, Iran believes it can strengthen its hand in any future negotiations. Iran, from the beginning, has tried to out-escalate the United States by stretching out its escalation options, so that it always has something new to bring every week. A new geography, a new type of weapon, a new type of target, Michael Knights of the Washington Institute told Reuters. The bigger advantage they have is not that they can hurt America or Israel, Knights added. Their big advantage is they can hurt the regional states and the global economy. Expanding threats beyond Hormuz, having demonstrated its ability to disrupt traffic through Hormuz, through which about a fifth of global oil consumption flowed before the war, Tehran has signaled that no maritime choke point is off limits. Threats to the Red Sea and Saudi energy infrastructure suggests a broader effort to raise the cost of protecting global commerce while testing Washington's tolerance for disruption. Iran's approach reflects, which one Gulf source described as a belief among Revolutionary Guard commanders, that they can get more. They see an opportunity in what they regard as President Donald Trump's reluctance to become deeply entangled in another Middle East conflict ahead of November's midterm elections. The Iranians believe that by widening the war and increasing the pressure, he will eventually give in, the Gulf source said. Trump thinks he can hit the Iranians hard and bring them to the negotiating table, but they won't bend. Escalate to force concessions. That calculation underpins Tehran's negotiating strategy. Trump said talks with Iran would take place on Monday, after earlier saying he had called off an imminent attack in hopes of securing a deal to reopen the Strait of Hormuz. Tehran, however, said it was not currently holding talks with the United States. A senior Iranian source said Tehran's leadership has concluded that earlier attempts at flexibility only yielded greater pressure from Washington, reinforcing the view that leverage must be established before meaningful negotiations can begin. In Tehran's assessment, the source said, Trump interprets concessions as weakness and responds only to pressure. Michael Singh, senior fellow at the Washington Institute, said Tehran believes it still holds the initiative partly because the Trump administration appears uncertain how far it is willing to go militarily. The Iranians are trying to press their advantage, he added. They're interested in establishing sovereignty over the strait and exercising selective control over the waterway. Alan Ear, a former U.S. diplomat and Iran expert, said Tehran is pursuing a strategy of deterrence aimed at forcing Washington to lift its blockade and halt military strikes. They don't want the U.S. to dictate the pace of events, he said. At the center of the disputes is the future governance of Hormuz. Oman has presented Iran with a Gulf-backed proposal for managing the waterway, including voluntary user fees, according to regional sources. Tehran, however, is seeking administrative authority over the strait and the ability to levy service charges on vessels. Washington has rejected any fees, insisting Hormuz remain an international waterway free from Iranian control. The endurance gambit. Iran's campaign has produced a consequence that reflects the logic of its strategy. As threats have expanded beyond Hormuz, regional and Western powers have increasingly focused on protecting trade routes and energy infrastructure rather than intensifying pressure on Iran. The emerging Saudi-led maritime coalition exemplifies that shift. Gulf sources describe it as a defensive framework focused on escorting commercial vessels, sharing intelligence, and safeguarding sea lanes rather than confronting Iran directly. Knights compares the effort to Europe's Aspides mission in the Red Sea, which was created to protect merchant traffic rather than alter the military balance. For Tehran, that dynamic represents a measure of success. Unable to match U.S. military power directly, Iran can impose costs by forcing governments and navies into a defensive posture. Each new threat, whether in Hormuz, Bab el-Mandeb, that connects the Red Sea to the Gulf of Aden or elsewhere, increase the resources required to keep global trade flowing. At its core, the contest is one of endurance. Iranian leaders appear to believe they can tolerate economic pressure longer than a U.S.-led coalition can tolerate recurring disruption to global commerce and energy markets. The strategy also carries a diplomatic objective. By demonstrating it can broaden the crisis when necessary, Tehran hopes to shape the terms of an eventual negotiation. If there are going to be negotiations, they will define the terms, said Ray Teka on the Council of Foreign Relations and a former advisor on Iran at the U.S. State Department. Both sides are matching escalation with escalation. Yet, neither side appears willing to back down. As Washington and Tehran continue to test each other's resolve, the risk remains that a strategy designed to maximize leverage could spiral into a conflict neither can fully control. Trump says talks with Iran being held. Tehran denies any planned. By Nadita Boys, Elwi Elwali, and Parisa Havazi. Washington and Dubai. U.S. President Donald Trump said on Monday that talks with Iran were underway, warning that it was a last chance for Tehran to sign a good deal to end the five-month-old war. But Iran denied that any negotiations were being held or planned. The contradictory statement suggests there is little prospect for a diplomatic resolution to the war anytime soon. They are going on right now, Trump told reporters at an Oval Office event when asked about the state of negotiations, saying the sides were talking at the request of Iran, Saudi Arabia, and United Arab Emirates, and Qatar, among others. This is a last chance for them, Iran, to sign a good document, he said. Trump's comments followed his decision this weekend to call off what he said would be massive attacks he had authorized on Iran, saying talks were to be held, repeating a pattern in which he has vowed major strikes only to cancel them. Earlier on Monday, Iranian Foreign Ministry spokesman Ismail Baghaei said no negotiations with the United States were taking place and no meetings were scheduled. Iran had no plans to host foreign delegations or send negotiators abroad in the coming days, he said. Baghaei added that all Iranian negotiators were currently in the country, apart from Foreign Minister Abbas Araghchi, who was on a religious pilgrimage in Iraq. The only talks underway, he said, were discussions with Oman over management of the Strait of Hormuz. A senior Iranian source also told Reuters that no talks were planned and that Araghchi would be unavailable at least until the end of the week. In a post on Truth Social later on Monday, Trump called Iran's leadership unbelievably duplicitous, saying they had asked for a meeting and more talks were scheduled for the immediate future. He also repeated his assertion that the U.S. Navy had total control over the Strait of Hormuz, through which a fifth of global oil and liquefied natural gas flowed before the conflict. The United States wall of steel, nothing gets through to Iran unless we want it to, and nothing will get through unless a deal or total surrender is accomplished, he wrote. Repeated pattern. Monday's developments appeared to fit a pattern that has emerged since Trump launched Operation Epic Fury alongside Israel more than 5 months ago. On several occasions, Trump has threatened military action only to later cite diplomatic contacts as a reason for stepping back. Iran, however, has publicly rejected negotiations with Washington since a June Memorandum of Understanding aimed at ending the conflict collapsed in early July. Trump has yet to achieve the objectives he set out at the outset of the war, dismantling Iran's nuclear program, curbing its ability to attack regional rivals, and creating conditions for Iranians to overthrow their clerical rulers. Repeated U.S. escalations have been met by escalating Iranian responses against U.S. forces in the region, Washington's Gulf Arab allies and shipping, each time ending with Trump stepping back. The dispute over the Strait of Hormuz remains a central point of contention. Washington says the June memorandum required Iran to open the strategically vital waterway, while Tehran argues the text explicitly preserved its authority over shipping traffic. That would leave Tehran with greater leverage over the strait than before the war, a result that would likely be seen as a significant setback for Trump. So far, the United States has failed to compel Iran to relinquish its grip on the waterway, sending global oil prices higher and pushing up politically sensitive gasoline prices in the United States. Oil prices fell on Monday after Trump's latest decision to hold back from military action, with Brent crude futures down about 5% to around $83.52 a barrel. In the latest reported incident in the Strait, the British Maritime Security Body, UKMTO, said overnight that the master of a vessel had reported an explosion in the water near the ship. No one was hurt. Capital One says it closed Trump Organization's accounts after anti-money laundering probe by Kendrick Kai. San Francisco. Capital One Financial hit back on Friday against a lawsuit over its decision to close the Trump Organization's bank accounts years ago, stating that it did so after a review by anti-money laundering experts. The disclosure marks the first time a bank has formally tied money laundering concerns to U.S. President Donald Trump's family business. Capital One is seeking to dismiss the case by casting doubt on claims of illegally debanking or denying services on religious or political grounds. The Trump Organization and Capital One did not immediately respond to requests for comment. Capital One has never accused the Trump Organization of illegal money laundering, but Friday's filing argues that documents and plaintiffs' own allegations make clear that Capital One closed plaintiffs' accounts for anti-money laundering reasons. The closures were the result of months of analysis and a careful review by Capital One's AML team in accordance with bank policies and regulatory guidance. Capital One gave notice of its plans to close more than 300 Trump-affiliated bank accounts in March 2021. The Trump Organization and Eric Trump, the president's son, filed a lawsuit in March 2025 in a Florida federal court alleging the accounts were closed because of Capital One's woke beliefs and its desire to benefit from the political mood after the January 6, 2021 riot at the U.S. Capitol. Misguided allegations, Capital One. The federal court in Miami has tossed two complaints in the Capital One case, but gave the plaintiffs opportunities each time to submit an amended complaint. Capital One said that the latest version, filed in July, suffers from the same fundamental flaws as their prior two pleadings. Capital One said in Friday's filing that the Trump Organization's allegations of political pretext were misguided and based on cherry-picked quotations unsupported by the full context of documents submitted to the court. The transaction patterns identified by Capital One are among the types of activity flagged by federal banking guidance, the filing said. Since the start of the Trump's second term, his administration has put pressure on some large banks, echoing conservative complaints that the institutions are deliberately targeting the political right. Trump signed an executive order in August 2025 barring discriminatory debanking. In January, Trump filed a suit against J.P. Morgan Chase on the same grounds, underscoring the fraught policy environment Wall Street is navigating during the president's second term. In 2019, during his first term, Trump sued Capital One and Deutsche Bank in an attempt to prevent them from sharing financial records with Congress as part of a probe led by Democratic lawmakers. Anti-money laundering professionals at Deutsche Bank reportedly flagged a set of transactions, but executives ignored them. Deutsche Bank denied the report at the time. Michigan reports first U.S. deaths in cyclosoparius outbreak. Both individuals had significant underlying health conditions that may have been impacted by cyclosporiasis and dehydration. Cases have been steadily rising in recent weeks, the U.S. CDC says. By Sidia Mahoto. Two people have died from cyclosporiasis in Michigan, the state health department said on Monday, marking the first fatalities in one of the largest foodborne illness outbreaks in recent U.S. history. Cyclosporiasis, an intestinal illness caused by the Cyclospora parasite, is generally not life-threatening. However, Michigan said the two people who died had significant underlying health conditions that may have been impacted by the disease and related dehydration, according to medical records. An FDA investigation linked the outbreak that has expanded to 9 states to iceberg lettuce sourced from privately held Taylor Farms operations in central Mexico. But authorities are still looking for other potential sources.

chains such as Sweetgreen and Chipotle. Michigan health officials reported 11,234 outbreak-linked cases on Monday, up from 461 from Friday's update. The outbreak has resulted in 193 hospitalizations, according to the health department's latest data. Michigan's Wayne County, which includes Detroit, has reported the highest number of cases with 1,379 infections. Adults aged 30 to 39 years have been the hardest hit in Michigan, accounting for 2,216 reported cases, state data showed. The state health department declined to provide additional details. Cases of the intestinal illness have been rising steadily across the United States in recent weeks, according to the U.S. Centers for Disease Control and Prevention. Symptoms include severe diarrhea, which can lead to dehydration, nausea, and other gastrointestinal issues. Health agency cuts may hamper response. Former CDC officials and food safety experts have said cuts across federal health agencies have complicated the government's ability to respond to foodborne disease outbreaks. Nationwide, the CDC has recorded 6,707 laboratory-confirmed cases of cyclosporiasis as of July 28th, with more than 11,500 additional suspected cases still awaiting confirmation or further investigation. The CDC surveillance updates include one laboratory-confirmed case, only laboratory-confirmed cases, while state health departments may also report probable infections, resulting in higher case counts. The agency has said it is working with states to update the national tally as additional cases are confirmed. The U.S. Department of Health and Human Services said it is aware of the deaths in Michigan. This development highlights the importance of identifying the source of the outbreak and preventing additional illnesses, said Wade Sears, food safety specialist at Michigan State University Extension. Chevron awards staff special bonus following earnings blowout by Sheila Dang. Houston, Chevron will award employees a special bonus for operational results so far this year following the U.S. oil producers' record earnings report on Friday that was boosted by high oil prices from the ongoing war in Iran. In an internal email on Monday that was seen by Reuters, CEO Mike Wirth praised Chevron staffers for meeting cost reduction targets, achieving deal synergies from the Hess acquisition ahead of schedule, and operating safely amid geopolitical upheaval this year in Venezuela and the Middle East. Results like these in a year like this are not ordinary, Wirth wrote. They reflect extraordinary effort under extraordinary circumstances. The bonus will amount to half of monthly base pay for most employees, the employee said. The extra cash was announced as U.S. President Donald Trump renewed his criticism of major oil companies, urging them to lower gasoline prices and calling out Wirth during a Fox News TV interview on Sunday for not crediting the administration for the company's success. Get your consumer retail oil prices down now, Trump wrote in a post on Truth Social. Chevron did not immediately respond to a request for comment about the statement. Denmark begins extended military conscription in response to Russia and Trump by Tom Little and Søren Jeppesen. Oxball, Denmark. Around 1,600 Danish military recruits on Monday began the country's new extended conscription, embarking on an 11-month service period as Denmark accelerates its defense buildup driven by Arctic security pressures and the war in Ukraine. Denmark said in 2024 it would extend conscription to include women for the first time and increase standard service time to 11 months from 4, while the number of conscripts is set to increase to 7,500 annually by 2033 from 5,000. The new intake arrives as Denmark prepares to deploy conscripts to Greenland for the first time later this month, with a company of more than 100 soldiers set to serve for 1 month, taking over operational tasks from professional troops.
the deployment.

0: carries added political weight as U.S. President Donald Trump has repeatedly sought to annex the semi-autonomous Danish territory, citing national security, a demand firmly rejected by the governments of Greenland and Denmark. Danish Prime Minister Mette Frederiksen at last month's NATO summit in Ankara said her nation was ready to defend every inch of territory in the military alliance, including our own. Seals Noor, a 19-year-old first-day conscript from the town of Vard in western Denmark, said he welcomed the longer service period. "Now we have 11 months, and I feel like you can really get into it, really experience it, and get a lot deeper into the military," he said. The new recruits face 5 months of basic training, followed by 6 months of operational service. The Danish Armed Forces are also introducing new conscription tracks, including a drone platoon at the Special Operations Command. The Nordic Countries program operates as a ballot system for all healthy young adults who turn 18, but has for many years consisted almost entirely of volunteers, with the lottery used only to fill remaining quotas. Nordic neighbors Sweden, Finland, and Norway also have a conscription-based military service, as does the Baltic region of Estonia, Latvia, and Lithuania. Serbia, Sweden follow Wales in withdrawing support for Infantino re-election by Shriv Tasha Sridhar and Laurie Ewing. The National Soccer Federations of Serbia, Sweden, and Wales withdrew their support for FIFA President Gianni Infantino's re-election bid on Monday, and England is expected to do the same. The backlash against the head of World Soccer's ruling body has intensified following his failed plan to sell a stake in the World Cup to private investors. FIFA's proposal to unlock up to $4.2 billion from private investors by selling a roughly 20% stake in a new entity overseeing competitions, including the World Cup, ended in retreat on Friday after fierce resistance from stakeholders. The Football Association of Serbia has withdrawn its support for Gianni Infantino for a new term as president of FIFA, the federation said in a statement. "We remind that we provide Mr. Infantino with our support on May 25th of this year in written form, but after carefully reviewing the events that in the recent period have seriously damaged the image and reputation of both FIFA and its president, this is the only logical and rational decision." Sweden followed suit. At an extraordinary board meeting on Monday, SFF has chosen not to support FIFA President Gianni Infantino in the upcoming re-election, the Swedish Federation said. This is after a long-term assessment of the development within FIFA and the organization's leadership. The decision is based on recurring shortcomings in governance, transparency, and management, which means that trust in Gianni Infantino's leadership no longer exists. Means that trust no longer exists. Earlier, Wales became the first national federation to formally withdraw its support for Infantino. The Football Association of Wales hereby confirms its withdrawal of support for the candidature of Mr. Gianni Infantino for a re-election as FIFA president for the 2027 to 2031 term, the Welsh FA said in a statement. The recent failures in good governance, process, leadership, values, stakeholder management, communications, and sound judgment have led us to a position where Mr. Infantino has lost the confidence of the FAW to remain at the helm of world football. Failing to put the best interests of football first is a failure we cannot accept. England's FA will also withdraw its support for Infantino, a source familiar with the organization said. Infantino seeks support of Trump. Infantino has sought support from U.S. President Donald Trump, the New York Post reported on Monday, citing sources familiar with the matter. The Post said Infantino had repeatedly tried and failed to reach Trump by phone since the proposal collapsed on Friday, and that the FIFA chief felt isolated by an avalanche of negative media coverage. FIFA had no immediate comment. The White House did not immediately respond to a Reuters request for comment. Infantino is under unprecedented pressure after regional confederations, UEFA and CONCACAF, said on Saturday they had lost confidence in his leadership. Europe's soccer governing body, which led the backlash to Infantino's plans and welcomed the decision to scrap them, did not confirm media reports that it was preparing to take legal action against FIFA over the issue. UEFA said it had sent a document preservation order, which stops the destruction of emails, files, or data when an investigation is expected. Infantino said in April that he intended to seek re-election for a fourth term as FIFA chief. Since taking over from his Swiss compatriot, Sepp Blatter, in 2016, Infantino has been re-elected unopposed twice. While his re-election for the 2027 to 2031 term had appeared a formality, experts told Reuters the fallout from the failed proposal exposed dissatisfaction among FIFA members and could complicate his path before the Congress in Morocco in March. U.S. Cyber Defense Agency warns hackers are increasingly targeting water systems, by A.J. Veasons. The U.S. government's Civilian Cyber Defense Agency on Thursday warned of a significant increase in hackers targeting technology used to maintain and control water and wastewater systems, and said operators of such systems should remove them from the Internet as soon as possible. The warning comes 2 days after Minnesota State IT Agency said more than 30 community water systems in the state were targeted in a coordinated cyber attack on July 26th and 27th. The FBI said in a statement late on Thursday that water and wastewater utility companies in at least seven states have reported incidents to the Bureau and that some of that activity degraded water operations. U.S. officials and investigators reviewing the matter say it is likely Iranian-linked hackers are behind the Minnesota attacks, the New York Times reported on Thursday. Representatives for the Iranian government did not immediately respond to a request for comment. The attacks come amid an intensification of the war between the U.S. and Iran, with the two sides trading missile attacks and ongoing threats from both sides for increased destruction. Iranian-linked hacking activity targeting U.S. water facilities predates the war, but a range of groups have carried out a series of prominent cyber attacks on domestic U.S. organizations, including medical services company Stryker and the Los Angeles County Metropolitan Transportation Authority in March. The White House referred questions about the Minnesota incidents to the FBI. The FBI did not immediately respond to a request for comment about alleged Iranian involvement in the incidents. State and local officials have said the Minnesota attacks did not threaten water safety, but that in some cases certain systems were taken offline and had to be reset manually. Thursday's alert from the Cybersecurity and Infrastructure Security Agency warned that hackers have in some cases changed passwords to lock out operators and disconnect certain devices from the networks, resulting in boil water notices and sustained manual operations. Unidentified victims have reported to the FBI that operational effects of the attacks have in certain places included loss of pressure and flooding, according to the FBI's statement. Minnesota IT Services, the information technology agency for the state's executive branch, said in a statement that the investigation into the incidents is ongoing. Most of the confirmed cases involve technology that water systems use to remotely monitor and control equipment, including programmable logic controllers and the computer screens operators use to manage them. John Israel, Minnesota's chief information security officer, said in the statement that the state has provided relevant information to the federal government, which is evaluating this activity in the broader national context and leading efforts to determine whether it can be attributed to a specific threat actor. Iran suspected Cynthia Kaiser, former senior FBI cybersecurity official, told Reuters that it was highly likely that the Minnesota hacking campaigns were a continuation of prior Iranian-affiliated targeting of PLCs and other critical infrastructure technology noted by CISA, the FBI, NASA, and other federal agencies in an April advisory. That advisory was updated on July 22nd to include a wider scope of targeted devices that originally tracked, as well as more current techniques and activities carried out by the hackers. The fact that a new advisory came out is really indicative of either a broadening of the campaign, new technical details, or a renewal of the activity, and probably a combination of all those things, said Kaiser, now an executive with cybersecurity firm Halcyon. Chris Day, public sector chief technology officer with cybersecurity firm Tenable, said the Minnesota incidents are consistent with the prior Iranian-linked activity, and that the publicly reported information of some systems being taken temporarily offline represents an interesting escalation to prior events. Ted Lasso returns to the pitch with a new challenge on Apple TV by Lisa Schwein. Los Angeles, the Emmy-winning feel-good soccer comedy Ted Lasso returns this week to Apple TV for a fourth season. This time, the folksy American coach heads back to London to help a team of female athletes believe in their own greatness. Lasso brings his unfailing optimism as he takes command of AFC Richmond's Lady Greyhounds, a second division squad facing challenges familiar in women's sports. For starters, they have a smaller budget than the men's Premier League team and a cramped locker room they must share part of the week. The switch puts Lasso, played by series co-creator Jason Sudeikis, in new territory after a career coaching male athletes from a man's perspective. There is a fundamental difference with the way Lasso personally interacts with men and boys versus women, Sudeikis said in an interview ahead of the season's debut on Wednesday. He doesn't know what he's allowed to do or say and what's appropriate. Sudeikis said he can relate to Lasso's challenges as a real-life father of a boy and a girl. The actor said he catches himself treating his daughter and son differently, and he's not sure why. I'm still figuring that out, Sudeikis said. I think Ted's just doing that. Times 22 players and a doozy of an assistant. Lasso's new assistant is Coach Chilton, played by Tanya Reynolds. Chilton is trying to bring out the best in the team, Reynolds said, but she is incredibly socially anxious and often comes across as a prick. She coaches with a kind of sharpness rather than with softness, Reynolds said. Returning characters include team owner Rebecca, Hannah Waddingham, and chief marketing officer Keely Juno Temple. Both examine whether they are doing enough to support the women's team or defaulting to society's ingrained expectations. Kelsey Keeley is a girl's girl, Temple said, and is thrilled to promote a woman's team. Even so, she makes mistakes with the new venture. It's not a bad thing to not know, but then educate yourself, Temple said. That's going to do something important with Keeley this season. Players on the team include Gemma, who is juggling soccer and law school, a single mother named Lizzie, and Boots, a goalkeeper who refuses to wear gloves. The show's writers consulted with leading figures in women's soccer to better understand the needs of female athletes. They learned that women are less likely to blindly follow a coach's instructions, said Brendan Hunt, the show's creator, co-creator, and the actor who plays Coach Beard. A woman's team is less apt to say, yes, sir, and like immediately do what the coach is asking, Hunt said. They're more prone to have follow-up questions. They're more prone to really need to know why something is happening. Once they have that, they're likely to thank you and off they go, he added. The amount of return engagement from this team is different than what we've experienced before. Republicans say they will back Blanche confirmation after he rescinds weaponization fund. Two key Republican senators said on Monday they would support Todd Blanche's nomination for U.S. Attorney General, paving the way for his confirmation after reaching a deal that would rescind an anti-weaponization package widely criticized as a slush fund for supporters of President Donald Trump. Senator John Cornyn of Texas and Tom Tillis of North Carolina had held up Blanche's nomination as they sought written confirmation that the Justice Department would not move forward with the $1.8 billion fund. Blanche, a former personal lawyer for Trump, now serving as acting attorney general, posted a statement on social media on Sunday saying the fund had been rescinded. We want to express our gratitude to Mr. Blanche and his staff for working with us on this, and we look forward to voting to advance the nomination out of the Senate Judiciary Committee soon, Cornyn and Tillis said in a joint statement. Their support likely enables the committee to advance Blanche's nomination on Tuesday. A vote by the full Senate could come as early as Saturday, unless Democrats agree to an earlier vote. The agreement appears to resolve one of the highest-profile Republican challenges to Trump in Congress, led by two lawmakers. Tillis is retiring in January, and Cornyn lost his primary for the Republican nomination after Trump endorsed other Senate candidates in each of their states. The fund was created as part of a legal settlement to resolve a $10 billion lawsuit Trump filed against his own government, alleging that the Internal Revenue Service had mishandled his tax records. Supporters say the fund was intended to compensate individuals they argue were unfairly targeted by the federal government. Critics, including Tillis and Cornyn, said it could direct taxpayer money to Trump allies, including those who assaulted police officers during the January 6, 2021 Capitol riot. Trump said Monday he was aware that the two Republican senators said they will vote to advance Blanche's nomination. "I understand there's been a sign-off, but I don't know what they agreed," Trump told reporters. "I think Todd Blanche agreed to reconfirm things that he's already said, and what he said was okay." Past tax claims, the Republican senators also objected to a related order that barred the IRS from auditing past tax returns for Trump, his relatives, and his companies for any tax returns filed before May 18th. They said they wanted clarification to narrow to whom and how it applied to ensure that Trump did not receive blanket tax immunity forever. Blanche obliged, specifying that it only applies to Trump, his sons, and the family business, and that their future tax returns could still be investigated. The department has acknowledged in a binding written order that the audit settlement is limited to the plaintiffs and the scope does not extend beyond the defendants in the lawsuit. The IRS and the Treasury, addressing concerns that multiple of our Republican colleagues share, Tillis and Cornyn said. Blanche's order stated that the tax order applied by its terms only retroactively. Critics of the Blanche order said immunity for Trump's past tax records could still save the president millions, and that the settlement agreement requires the approval of both sides, including Trump's personal lawyers, to change it. Trump's personal lawyers did not sign the order and have not publicly commented on the decision. They don't pull back on the ongoing attempts to give the president, his family, and his affiliates unauthorized immunity from tax audits. Brandon DeBow, policy director of the Nonpartisan Tax Law Center, said in a statement, "They don't do anything new to stop the president from trying to bring back the fund, as he threatened to this weekend." Blanche has served as acting general director since April, when Trump fired Bondi. Trump wanted a Lindsey Graham tribute. South Carolina Republicans Want a Choice, by Nolan D. McCaskill. Washington. President Donald Trump's bid to install Lindsey Graham's sister as South Carolina's next senator has met unexpected resistance from Republican voters and rivals, setting up a crowded primary that will test the limits of Trump's political influence in one of his strongest states. After Senator Lindsey Graham died on July 11th at age 71 from a heart ailment, Governor Henry McMaster appointed his sister, Darlene Graham, to serve the remainder of his term, which expires in January. Trump called the appointment a fabulous tribute and urged voters to elect her to a full six-year term in the August 11th special election, promising his complete and total endorsement. Some Republicans say Darlene Graham is a fitting caretaker for her brother's seat, but oppose Trump's push to elect her to a full term. arguing voters should choose from a field that remains crowded despite the president's endorsement. U.S. Representative Nancy Mace, a Republican who ran unsuccessfully for governor, said South Carolina's conservative voters were upset by the president's endorsement. His candidate lost in the governor's race, and his candidate's going to lose in the Senate race, said Mace, who is supporting U.S. Representative Ralph Norman. This is a once-in-a-lifetime opportunity to put in a tried-and-true conservative. The president's endorsements gets you into a runoff, she said, but it doesn't get you to win. It's not enough to win a race anymore. The runoff between the top two vote-getters will be on August 25th if no single candidate wins a majority. Donors question credentials. Supporters say the most popular politicians in the state, including Trump and Senator Tim Scott, have spoken favorably of Darlene Graham, who is leading in opinion polls. In interviews, however, Republican donors said Darlene Graham has hidden behind the grieving process and her brother's surname, noting how little she has engaged with reporters and how quickly references to her full name, Darlene Graham Nordone, have disappeared since she was sworn in. They also say she lacks the credentials to merit serving a full term. Graham's campaign did not respond to multiple requests for comment, but she told Sean Hannity of Fox News that being a politician was not something she ever wanted. That was Lindsay's life, not mine, she said, but when they asked, it didn't take me long. I knew that I had to step up. I had to carry on his legacy. Graham will be one of five candidates at a debate on Monday night. Nine candidates vie for the nomination. At least nine candidates are seeking the Republican nomination, including two members of the U.S. House of Representatives, a former governor and a wealthy businessman who ran against Lindsey Graham in the original primary. A tenth candidate has challenged whether he can appear on the ballot. A former aide to Lindsey Graham said rival candidates will tear into one another to emerge as the alternative to Graham's sister in a runoff. The former aide rejected criticism that Darlene Graham has run a low-profile campaign and avoided public scrutiny, noting how quickly Lindsey Graham's team had to organize funerals in Washington and South Carolina for an international figure while transitioning her from private citizen to senator. People will be really impressed when they learn more and see more of her, the former aide said. Mark Lynch, a self-funding Republican outsider who got 134,000 primary votes in his long-shot Senate bid, said voters are concerned that Darlene Graham isn't qualified to represent the state because she has no record. Lynch, Mace, and others also disputed whether she's eligible to run, citing a state party rule requiring that candidates vote in at least two of the previous three statewide Republican primaries. People are furious about the coronation of Darlene Graham, Lynch said. It's okay that they picked her to be an interim senator until January, but not to run for office. Recent polls show Graham leading by a double-digit margin, with Norman, U.S. Representative Russell Fry, and former Governor Mark Sanford competing for the second runoff spot. Allies of Norman, who ran unsuccessfully for governor, say he is best positioned to win the Republican nomination in a runoff against Darlene Graham because he has long conservative legislative record. Norman's campaign did not respond to a request for comment. A campaign consultant for Fry said voters see the 41-year-old as a generational change candidate who could shake things up in the Senate. Fry is a Trump ally who is considered a rising star. Capital One says it closed Trump Organization's accounts after anti-money laundering probe by Kenrick Kai. San Francisco. Capital One Financial hit back on Friday against a lawsuit over its decision to close the Trump Organization's bank accounts years ago, stating that it did so after a review by anti-money laundering of experts. The disclosure marks the first time a bank has formally tied money laundering concerns to U.S. President Donald Trump's family business. Capital One is seeking to dismiss the case by casting doubt on claims of illegally debanking or denying services on religious or political grounds, the Trump Organization. The Trump Organization and Capital One did not immediately respond to requests for comment. Capital One has never accused the Trump Organization of illegal money laundering, but Friday's filing argues that documents and plaintiffs' own allegations make clear that Capital One closed plaintiffs' accounts for anti-money laundering reasons. The closures were the result of months of analysis and a careful review by Capital One's AML team. In accordance with bank policies and regulatory guidance, Capital One gave notice of its plans to close more than 300 Trump-affiliated bank accounts in March 2021. The Trump Organization and Eric Trump, the president's son, filed a lawsuit in March 2025 in a Florida federal court alleging the accounts were closed because of Capital One's woke beliefs and its desire to benefit from the political mood after the January 6, 2021 riot at the U.S. Capitol. Misguided allegations, Capital One. The federal court in Miami has tossed two complaints in the Capital One case, but gave the plaintiffs opportunities each time to submit an amended complaint. Capital One said the latest version, filed in July, suffers from the same fundamental flaws as their prior two pleadings. Capital One said in Friday's filing that the Trump Organization's allegations of political pretext were misguided and based on cherry-picked quotations unsupported by full context of documents submitted to the court. The transaction patterns identified by Capital One are among the types of activity flagged by federal banking guidance, the filing said. Since the start of the Trump second term, his administration has put pressure on some large banks, echoing conservative complaints that the institutions are deliberately targeting the political right. Trump signed an executive order in August 2025 barring discriminatory debanking. In January, Trump filed a suit against J.P. Morgan Chase on the same grounds, underscoring the fraught policy environment Wall Street is navigating during the president's second term. In 2019, during his first term, Trump sued Capital One and Deutsche Bank in an attempt to prevent them from sharing financial records with Congress as part of a probe led by Democratic lawmakers. Anti-money laundering professionals at Deutsche Bank reported flagging a set of transactions, but executives ignored them. Deutsche Bank denied the report at the time. Democratic U.S. states sued to challenge Trump's latest tariffs by Dietrich Knoth. New York, a group of 25 Democratic-led U.S. states sued Donald Trump's administration on Monday, arguing that the president's latest round of tariffs on goods from 60 trading partners, like most of his earlier sweeping tariffs, exceeds his legal authority to tax imports. The state's lawsuit, filed in the U.S. Court of International Trade in New York, follows previous challenges by small U.S. businesses which sued to block the tariffs on the day they went into effect last month. States and small businesses have successfully challenged previous global tariffs imposed by Trump in his second term, but the president has continued to pursue new tariffs despite a series of legal setbacks. The Trump administration imposed new tariffs on July 24th of 10% and 12.5% on 60 trading partners, including the European Union, over allegations they were not doing enough to stop the export of goods produced with forced labor. The tariffs went into effect just as a previous 10% global tariff expired. The state that sued, including Oregon and New York, all have Democratic attorney generals or governors. Despite losing every step of the way, Trump is trying to yet again inflict more chaos on working families and homegrown Oregon businesses, Oregon General Attorney General Dan Rayfield said in a statement. White House spokesman Kush Desai said the tariffs were an appropriate and legal response to unfair trade practices in other nations. a foreign country's failure to impose and effectively enforce a prohibition on the importation of goods produced with forced labor is unreasonable and burdens U.S. commerce, including American workers, and must be addressed, Desai said. Trump has made tariffs a central pillar of his foreign policy, even after a stinging defeat in the U.S. Supreme Court. The court ruled against most of Trump's widest-ranging tariffs on February 20, finding that the International Emergency Economics Power Act, IEEPA, does not authorize the president to unilaterally impose tariffs on trading partners. Trump responded to that ruling by escalating his trade war, calling Supreme Court justices disloyal and issuing new temporary 10% tariffs under a different legal authority that, like IEEPA, no president had previously used to impose tariffs. Those tariffs were also ruled illegal by the U.S. Court of International Trade, but they remained in effect while the Trump administration appealed. The latest round of global tariffs was imposed under Section 301 of the Trade Act of 1974, which is meant to combat unfair or discriminatory economic practices by other nations. The tariffs imposed in July affect over 99% of U.S. imports. Unlike IEEPA or the Temporary Global Staff Tariff Authority, Section 301 has been used by past presidents. But the states and small businesses said in their lawsuits that Section 301 tariffs have historically been targeted to address specific nations and industries, and Trump's broad-brush approach has no historical precedent. The state's complaint, like two previous lawsuits filed by small businesses over the tariffs, also argued that the new tariffs used forced labor as a pretext to reimpose the tariffs that had already been ruled illegal in court. They said that a sweeping tax on imports would do nothing to address the real problems of forced labor around the world. And that's all the time we have for today. Stay safe and thank you for listening.
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2: Here is today's weather forecast for the Talking Information Center. Today, it's going to be sunny with degrees high near 86. And later this evening, it will be partly cloudy with degrees low around 63. The sun will rise today at 5:41 a.m. and the sun will set today at 8 o'clock p.m. Stay tuned for more on the Talking Information Center.
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0: Here is today's weather forecast on the Talking Information Center. Today it's going to be mostly sunny and hot with degrees high near 90. Southwest winds range from 3 to 7 miles per hour. Later this evening, partly cloudy with degrees low around 70. Southwest winds range from 5 to 7 miles per hour. The sun will rise today at 5:42 a.m. and the sun will set today at 7:59 p.m. Stay tuned for more on the Talking Information Center.
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7: 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Framingham.
0: Good morning and welcome to the Talking Information Center. Today is Wednesday, August 5th. We have today's reading of the Boston Globe being read to you by Karen and Pamela. Good morning.
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1: Welcoming all of you to today's reading of the Boston Globe. Let's start with today's front page and our lead story. Gunshot detector going back on in Cambridge. Council reverses decision after fatal shooting. After years of in-depth debate, Cambridge elected leaders in May took what they said was a principled stand on a technology used by the city's police and first responders and turned off the shot spotter gunfire detection system because they believed it was ineffective, or worse, at addressing gun violence. Then, after the July 4th fatal shooting of a city worker who wasn't found for perhaps an hour, councillors did what politicians seldom do so quickly. They changed their minds. Officials came under intense criticism, including from some black community leaders who said the people most impacted by gun violence didn't have enough say in the initial decision. So, on Monday night, councillors voted 6-3 to turn ShotSpotter's network of microphones back on for at least the next few months while a 90-day public review gets underway. Depending on the audience, it was either a flip-flop under pressure or a show of humility from elected leaders willing to give the public more say in how decisions are made. Councillor Mark McGovern, who changed his vote, said it's the latter. Too often, and you see this at the national level, people dig in. They dig into the talking points. I'm just going to say and do what's going to appease my people, and I'm not going to think critically about anything. I'm not going to be open to different ways of thinking, McGovern said. I wish elected bodies would be more open to changing their minds and saying, hey, maybe we've got to take a step back. Maybe we went too far. ShotSpotter devices listen for sounds that might be gunshots and alert first responders so they can race to the scene. Cambridge, like Boston, Somerville, and many other cities in Massachusetts, has used it for more than a decade. The system is funded by a federal grant. Five councillors voted to turn ShotSpotter off, citing concerns about privacy, false positives, and how the devices can lead to over-policing. Two voted present, while two others opposed shutting it down. But the council was moved to revisit that decision after the July 4th death of Cambridge DPW worker Xavier Bautista. Law enforcement said he was shot around 4:30 a.m. that morning, but that no one called for help until his body was discovered at a Cambridge street corner more than an hour later. Police have so far declined to share more details about Bautista's injuries, but the case fueled complaints that his life could have been saved if ShotSpotter had been active at the time and sent first responders to his aid sooner. At a public meeting days after the shooting, many residents of the neighborhood where Bautista was killed sharply criticized counselors for not doing enough to consult with them when they decided to end the use of ShotSpotter. So, amid pushback, including from local police unions and Bautista's family, the city council reversed course. The vote to turn them back on and launch a new effort to gauge resident sentiment on the issue went 6-3. Both McGovern and fellow counselor Sambul Siddiqui, who also serves as mayor, reversed their earlier votes and supported resuming ShotSpotter. Both said that their views on the technology hadn't changed, but that they saw this as a second chance to have the more robust discussion they should have had in the first place. I believe the community deserves the opportunity to participate in a thoughtful, evidence-based process before we make a longer-term decision, Siddiqui said on Monday's meeting. This is not about reaching a predetermined outcome, nor is it an endorsement of the technology. It's about making sure that whatever decision we ultimately make is informed by both evidence and the lived experiences of the people who are most affected. Two other counselors who had voted present, Burhan Azim and Catherine Zuzi, joined them. Azim said he decided against making a firm decision back in May because he was hoping Cambridge would consider an alternative technology or other public safety measures at the same time. He hopes a public review will allow that discussion to play out more fully this time. I'm not here to defend ShotSpotter as the single best use of technology. If there was something else, and if we had a choice, I would choose something else. But I also don't support just withdrawing from it, Azim said. Maybe by having a lot of people come into a meeting and have a discussion, we can end up in a more nuanced place than a binary choice. Three counselors, Patricia Nolan, Aya Al-Zubi, and Hivan Sabrina Wheeler, stuck with their earlier decision voting to disable the ShotSpotter devices. A Cambridge spokesperson said, the city had begun the process of turning the devices back on, but couldn't say exactly when they would be operational again. Pamela?
8: Thanks, Karen. And also from the front page, a Globe commentary. Soaring costs and a broken housing market have turned a miracle into a cautionary tale. The alarm is going off, but Massachusetts keeps hitting its snooze. Its economy is slouching toward a future far less extraordinary than its past. Other states once envied our powerful mix of knowledge-based industries. Today, we're a cautionary tale about the pernicious effects of building too few homes and tolerating a business climate that is, to put it charitably, challenging. Making matters worse is a hostile Trump administration intent on undermining the support of columns of our economy, medical and science research funding, higher education, and our community of foreign-born students and workers. Boston has lost its swagger. Talk to people across industries, and you'll hear that the boundless vibrancies we took for granted has faded. The World Cup brought a jolt of energy that disappeared as suddenly as it arrived, a reminder of how enervated the city, especially downtown, can feel. It's wake-up time, Massachusetts. Our economic assets aren't so special anymore. Highly skilled workers, excellent health care, and top-notch colleges can be found in many more places than a generation ago. Complacency is dangerous. To borrow from Hemingway, economies fall apart gradually, then all at once. And the state's economic engine, a turbocharged model that outperformed from the early 1980s to the pandemic in 2020, is sputtering. If Massachusetts doesn't become a more attractive place to live and run a business, more people and jobs will leave and the quality of life here will fray. Yet we've heard all the reasons why many political leaders, even some business honchos, believe warnings about the state losing its competitive edge are overblown. Massachusetts is wealthy, ranking first in the nation by median household income. Our K-12 education system, with some glaring exceptions, is among the best in the country. We have a highly skilled workforce, world-class hospitals and universities, a preeminent biotech hub, and a vibrant network of startup companies and venture capital firms. The optimists say we should ignore the overpaid CEOs and crybaby billionaires whining about taxes and threatened to move to New Hampshire or red states with warmer weather and lower taxes. But put aside the blue state arrogance for a moment and ruminate on these economic red flags. Anemic hiring. Massachusetts added fewer private sector jobs on a percentage basis than 41 other states over the last 5 years. We trailed big rivals like Florida and Texas and smaller states, including Arkansas and Wyoming, that are rarely seen as competitors. Flagging entrepreneurial spirit. The state ranked dead last in the nation in new business formations as a percentage of private employment in both 2024 and 2025. Young companies drive job creation. Losing residents. Between 2020 and 2025, some 182,000 more residents moved out of Massachusetts than moved in from other states. That's more than the number of people who left larger states, including Michigan, Ohio, Pennsylvania. Tennessee, which had roughly the same population as Massachusetts in 2020, added almost 293,000 people. Lagging tech. The state has just one tech company in the top 100 of Crunchbase's global list of privately held unicorn tech companies. Hoop, the maker of health and fitness tracking wristbands, comes in at number 94 with a private market value of $10 billion. We are home to zero of the biggest companies pushing the frontiers of artificial intelligence. The root causes of these elements are well documented, but worth repeating here. A broken housing market, soaring living costs, high taxes, an aging population, the hostile White House. And there's a persistent disconnect between local political leaders and the business community, each with its own narrow focus. Together, these factors are sapping the Commonwealth's economic vitality. Cheerleaders will say many states, and perhaps the entire country, have similar problems, said David D'Alessandro, a former CEO of John Hancock. But only a few have all of them, and we are the leader in that dubious minority. How do we arrive at this precarious moment? Massachusetts was riding high when COVID hit in March 2020. Unemployment was near a two-decade low, and economic growth had outpaced the rest of the country in the previous 2 years. After the grueling lockdown, mid-sized Sun Belt and Mountain West metros rebounded faster than Boston, aided by looser pandemic restrictions, business-friendly tax climates, and cheaper housing. Massachusetts and other blue states, by contrast, shut down hard and reopen slowly. These places share common traits. Downtowns dependent on remote work sectors like technology and professional services, long commutes, and highly educated, affluent residents. Remote work turned our white-collar job mix into a liability, untethering educated workers in their offices and making it easier for them to move out of state. Boston office vacancy soared, and the value of older buildings fell, threatening a commercial tax base that generates a big chunk of the city's revenue. The COVID-era life science building boom overshot, leaving a glut of lab space that will take years to fill. But the biggest jolt was post-pandemic inflation, now compounded by fallout from the Iran war, that sent prices in the Boston metropolitan area through the roof. The pain is being felt everywhere. The median home listing price in the Boston metro area shot up 38% from February 2020 to June 2026, according to Realtor.com. While rents jumped more than 30%, Bureau of Labor Statistics data show. Grocery prices rose 25% in the same period. Tuition, school fees, and child care costs climbed 20% from March 2020 to May 2026. In a region where prices were already well above national average, the surge in costs has pushed us to the breaking point. The harsh reality is that it's much tougher for people to get by here than it was a generation or two ago. What's more, the region is teetering under the weight of high interest rates and building restrictions, and there's no relief in sight. No new office space is expected to reach the downtown Boston market until 2032, according to real estate firm CBRE. Authorized permits for privately owned housing units in the Boston, New Hampshire metropolitan area fell 10% in 2025, Census Bureau data show. Permits were up 5.6% this year through May, but remain below 2024's rate. The economic rationale for new multifamily construction is non-existent, said Bruce Persolet, chairman of developer the Mount Vernon Company. He blames Boston's affordable housing and energy requirements, as well as state law banning forced renter-paid broker fees, for making some new construction financially untenable. As a result, Persolet's firm has turned to diversifying in South Florida, something I would never have thought of doing before, he said. The state's higher education and research institutions are struggling to regain their footing and balance their budgets amid the administration's illegal attacks, funding cuts, and tightened restrictions on international students. With the White House and Congress controlled by Republicans, a blue state like Massachusetts, with a strong social safety net funded by high taxes, is vulnerable. The state leaders don't seem to understand just how precarious a position we're in. Governor Maura Healey and the lawmakers have provided modest support to local universities and AI companies. But Beacon Hill works in one gear, low. And the cold war between state leaders and Boston Mayor Michelle Wu has left the city dangling on key issues such as the decline in commercial property values and the resulting loss of tax revenue. We are simply unable to acknowledge the depth of our problems, said Evan Horowitz, executive director of the Center for State Policy Analysis at Tufts University. We nibble at policy changes, proudly proclaim we're making transformative investments, and then wonder why things don't actually get better. We can get our mojo back. It's been done before. A deindustrializing Massachusetts reinvented itself as a knowledge-based economy in the latter half of the 1970s. The Route 128 mini-computer industry, and a few years later, the Reagan-era defense buildup and a burgeoning finance and mutual funds industries drove a transformation of a state economy, left reeling by the loss of the textile, shoe, and light manufacturing industries. We called it the Massachusetts miracle, and it was. Digital equipment, Raytheon, and Fidelity Investments got the headlines for their success. But there would have been no miracle without the state's research hospitals and universities, venture capital network, and pool of highly educated workers. Most important to the comeback was Boston's rise as a biotech and pharmaceutical hub, building off decades of federal investment and university research, and nearly 20 years ago, then-Governor Deval Patrick's landmark $1 billion state investment in the sector. After several years, the local biotech scene is flashing signs of a turnaround, with initial public offerings on pace to reach levels not seen since 2020 and 2021. Nationally, there's been a spike in mergers and acquisitions. Industry diversity helped the state weather the 2007-2009 Great Recession, and its aftermath is in better shape than most of the country. In an anthology of essays looking back at the Massachusetts miracle, MIT economist Lester Thoreau wrote, "Economic success may suddenly become visible, but such miracles are almost always produced by solid fundamentals, and those solid fundamentals always have a long history." David R. Lamp, the book's editor, chalked up Massachusetts' resurgence half a century ago to a remarkable combination of favorable conditions that emerged in the particular culture of the region and by chance. That might have been so, but we can't wait for good fortune to strike again. Government academics and industry leaders need to come together to set priorities, as they did in the 1970s and 1980s. This will demand practical policies, public-private sector collaboration, and honest soul-searching. We must stop ignoring the alarm, concede we're in trouble, and work fast. Karen.
1: Thanks, Pamela. Our next article is, after eBay nightmare, a push for tougher laws. Still wary couple says journalists need protection. Ina and David Steiner fought in court for 5 years to hold eBay and some of its former executives liable for a horrific harassment and stalking campaign that was designed to stifle their reporting about the company. Now that the Natick couple's lawsuit is settled and they will receive almost $50 million plus $7 million donated to charities, the Steiners say they feel a sense of vindication over exposing corporate wrongdoing and potentially deterring similar excesses. And they feel an obligation to help protect journalists against corporate campaigns trying to quash critical media coverage. But the Steiners' day-to-day lives remain scarred by the harassment they suffered. Their house is now equipped with security cameras, and they are hypervigilant and nervous if an unexpected package arrives. Their 2021 civil lawsuit followed criminal charges against seven people who worked at eBay and had sent them threatening messages, bizarre deliveries including live spiders, a bloody pig mask, and a funeral wreath, and tried to attach a tracking device to their car in 2019. The campaign started after eBay's then-chief executive, Devin Wenig, complained about coverage and comments on the Steiners' website, E-Commerce Bytes. In a new interview with The Globe, the Steiners urged Massachusetts lawmakers to adopt the Reporter Shield Law recently approved by the Senate and enhance the penalties in the state's anti-stalking laws. When we started this, we were just fighting for our lives and our livelihood, David Steiner said. And then, as this case starts to reveal itself, you see that there are bigger issues at stake. So there is absolutely the sense of the greater responsibility for causes related to what we went through. In the settlement announced on July 27th, eBay agreed to pay the Steiners $46.15 million. Wenig will pay $2 million, and two other former executives will pay a total of $550,000. Charities will get $6 million from eBay and $1 million from Wenig. And in an unusual twist for such a settlement, there is no confidentiality clause, and the Steiners remain free to talk about the case. It's too early to tell if we have closure, Steiner said. Just the fact that we are still trying to recall certain instances in this case means that it still haunts us. It is still very difficult to sleep. If I learned anything over the past 7 years, it is not to trust anything, Ina Steiner said. It's still taking me time to process the fact that this is over. In 2021, the Steiners spoke to the Globe, and Ina explained the reason we're suing is we don't want it to happen to anybody else, adding, it has to be known what was done to us. That was the overriding theme, and it guided us in every decision that we made, she said Monday. And for that, I think, mission accomplished. Now, she said, the couple is entering a phase of healing, satisfied.

0: More than 40 states have shield laws protecting journalists from turning over confidential sources in court proceedings, but Massachusetts does not. Last month, the state Senate added a reporter shield law provision to a bill expanding public records availability. "We absolutely want to advocate for that," David Steiner said of the Senate proposal. "And if someone wants a source on that, we are absolutely ready to speak to it." "We lived it," Ina Steiner said, explaining that potential sources began to fear tipping off the couple in recent years if eBay could find out their identity. "It's a chilling effect, and that Massachusetts, of all the states in America, should be last when it comes to this is incredible to me." Massachusetts does not have anti-stalking laws, but unlike laws in California, the local statute does not provide for punitive damages, which could be needed to deter criminal stalking by large corporations or wealthy individuals. U.S. Judge Patty Saras, overseeing the Steiners lawsuit, ruled in 2024 that the couple could rely on the California law's punitive damages provision, but eBay had planned to appeal the novel ruling. Almost all of the nearly $500 million the Steiners had sought in damages during the litigation depended on Saras's punitive damages ruling. "The civil stalking laws in Massachusetts, I don't believe, are strong enough," David Steiner said. "We want to see some sort of financial or economic obligation to the victim, because what better to keep this from happening again?" The couple said they had hoped bringing the case to trial would expose more evidence of the culpability of high-level executives such as Wenig. One reason they settled, however, was that it became increasingly clear that much of the evidence uncovered in documents turned over by eBay would not be admissible in court after the company's lawyers objected on multiple grounds. "If we had gone to trial, I think a fraction of the discovery, and we've seen 68,000 documents, we can't unsee those documents. Many of them would not have been allowed," Steiner said. Wenig has said he did not know about the harassment campaign while he was CEO and would have stopped it if he had known. An outside law firm hired by eBay concluded that Wenig's tone was improper and unacceptable, but found no evidence he directed or knew that criminal acts would occur. The documents produced in the civil lawsuit included evidence that corporate security departments around Silicon Valley were becoming larger and more intrusive, including tracking customers who made critical comments, the Steiner said. The ringleader of the harassment campaign against them, Jim Bao, was a former CIA employee who said he assisted with recruiting foreign agents and conducting electronic surveillance of foreign leaders. The Justice Department successfully moved to have Bao's history as a clandestine operative barred from the case. Amid the Steiner's lawsuit, U.S. Judge William Young was the first to publicly connect the harassment of journalists to the growth of corporate power. In a 2022 sentencing hearing for two of the criminal defendants in the case, Young said the case was one of the most important he had seen in 44 years on the bench because of the threat to the freedom of the press. "We tolerate in this nation great aggregations of economic power," Young said at the time. "That power, it has been the experience of this court, is sometimes abused. When it is abused, those who abuse it ought to be brought to account." David Steiner, present at the hearing, was reduced to tears by the judge's comments. "I wasn't sure if we were overblowing this," he recalled this week. "And he finally gave voice to that, and it helped us keep going. Ina and I have talked about that moment many times, how important Judge Young was to the way we proceeded." The Steiners hope their unusual agreement, with former executives paying part of the settlement and the absence of a confidentiality clause, will be a blueprint for future victims of corporate wrongdoing. "People in similar types of cases could cite this," Steiner said. "Out of everything that's in that settlement agreement, the thing that we're most proud of is sticking with the no non-disclosure." Pamela?
1: Thanks, Karen. Long lines, missed flights follow EU's new passport controls. Shanice Sally had been traveling for 23 hours from South Africa when she landed in Brussels, only to face

0: a demoralizing sight that has become all too common for foreign travelers entering or leaving the European Union. There was a long, long line for passport control, barely moving. Sally, 39, said she stood in that line for 5 hours and 15 minutes. There were only 6 border security booths open, with officers in them processing roughly 1,000 people, she estimated. She waited so long that the rental company gave away the car she had reserved, and she had to pay about $740 more for another one. Some people were sitting on the floor and sort of scooting their bums up when the line moved, she said. She posted a video on social media showing the dispirited crowd under the glaring lights of the Brussels entry hall. It's not just Brussels. In Lisbon, Portugal, the lines peaked at 6 hours. In Amsterdam, KLM says travelers are missing their flights at twice the usual rate during peak hours. Across Europe, travelers have been bemoaning delayed vacations and chaotic business travel. All blame the same culprit, Europe's new biometric border system, which aims to better track travelers and keep out unauthorized visitors by taking their fingerprints and facial scans. So far, it succeeded in annoying them. Both travelers and much of the travel industry are irate, with the Ryanair chief condemning the bureaucratic stupidity of the EU. Though EU officials have pointed a finger at pre-existing problems with airport staffing and logistics, Ursula von der Leyen, president of Block's executive arm, has acknowledged technical problems in the new system. Recognizing the severity of the problem, the European Commission is considering extending a grace period that allows airports to temporarily stop collecting key biometric data in the case of long lines. Guillaume Mercier, a spokesperson for the Commission, said last week that we are now in a close, constructive contact with nations to see what the challenges are at certain border crossing points. Nightmare experiences are well documented, but not typical. Based on data collected by the film Sensor, wait times in Amsterdam averaged 15 minutes in late June and early July, and about 9 minutes in Paris. But when problems occur, they balloon quickly. Reports of hours-long lines and missed connections continue to accumulate across Europe, blanketing social media and making for office chatter among travelers around the world. My family had warned me about how long those lines were, but they were so much worse than we expected, said Mike Sofka, 39, who waited in line with his wife at Charles de Gaulle Airport near Paris for about 3 hours before flying back to Chicago in early July. The goal of the new system is simple. Europe wants to better track who travels into and out of the 29-country free movement zone. Anyone visiting from the outside, including the United States and Britain, must register. But gathering the biometric data takes time, especially when thousands of people need to do it at once. Big backups have been reported ever since the system began to be phased in during the autumn of 2025. Some authorities blame glitches in the technology itself. Issues have been reported with both the vendors implementing the process and the European Union's central technology. Kiosks are meant to collect the biometric images without needing border control officers to do it, but in many airports, the machines either do not work or haven't been activated. Karen?
1: Thanks, Pamela. And now from today's Metro section. Lawmakers press for free transit plan. Under proposal, federal grants would cover fares. What would it take to make public transit free in the United States? At least $25 billion per one estimate. Senator Ed Markey and Representative Ayanna Pressley on Monday released a report that proposes dedicating tens of billions in federal grants over 5 years to help eliminate transit fares nationwide. The Massachusetts Democrats' proposed Freedom to Move Act points to the success of free bus pilots in Boston and the state's 15 regional transit authorities, arguing that the experiments transform Massachusetts into a national leader in fare-free transit policy, according to their report. The proposal itself is not so dissimilar from legislation the duo filed in 2020, and then 3 times since under the same name. In a Republican-controlled Congress, the bill has little chance of becoming law. This time around, Markey and Pressley argue in their 16-page report that eliminating fares motivates riders to take public transit and saves them money. Forking over less for the bus leaves people with more for groceries, rent, and spending at local businesses, which flows through the economy and back into residents' pockets, research shows. And getting rid of the exchange of money while boarding reduces the dwell time at bus stops by as much as 20% on Boston's free buses, the city found. Markey said there is a Commonwealth's worth of data to prove free transit deserves greater federal investment. Ridership on Massachusetts regional buses is up 14% from pre-pandemic levels, compared to a 19% decrease in public transit ridership across the country, according to Markey and Presley's report. What we've learned is that if you build it, they will come. If you make it free, they will ride it, Markey said. The whole point is to relieve local agencies of the false choice that they're sometimes confronted with, because we don't need to pick between affordability and quality services. We can do both. Right now, government funding for Massachusetts free buses may not be enough to both maintain service and improve the system for a growing crop of riders. The fare-free mandate for regional buses is contingent on the state budget. But even the $40 million dedicated to fare-free pilots this fiscal year leaves transit systems budgets very constrained, Noah Berger, the Merrimack Valley Transit Administrator, told the Globe. Boston's free routes 23, 28, and 29 were funded by federal pandemic dollars that ran out in June, before officials said they were extending the fare-free pilots through the end of 2026. Neither Mayor Michelle Wu's administration nor the MBTA said at the time how much the program's temporary extension would cost. Transit advocates, while cheering the extension, also have fretted over the program's long-term future and where officials could pull money to keep rides free on the three bus routes. Passenger fares already make up a small piece of transit agencies' revenue. The MBTA relied on fares for nearly a third of its revenue before the pandemic, but that fell to 15% in fiscal year 2025. Before regional buses stopped charging riders, fare revenue supported about 10% of the system's budgets. In a 2023 city survey about the Boston bus program, 5% of riders said they took the bus rather than a car. Even keeping that sliver of people off the roads has multiplying effects on easing traffic congestion and making it smoother for everyone, walkers, riders, and drivers, to get around, said Stacy Thompson, board member of the transit advocacy group Livable Streets Alliance. I don't think that any transit authority in the country can point to a more effective strategy to increase ridership than removing fares, Thompson said. Reggie Ramos, executive director of the statewide transit coalition, Transportation for Massachusetts, said the $25 billion federal proposal is a drop in the bucket in the federal coffers for a service that translates into so much good, especially for low-income Baystaters struggling with high housing costs. People squeezed for housing are the same people who are squeezed for transportation, Ramos said. Presley said the immediate benefits of free fare policies cannot be undersold when affordability is top of mind for both elected officials and voters. Reliable transit, she said, is about agency. It's about living a full life. For our seniors, it's about independence. Phineas Baxendahl, director of research and policy analysis at the left-leaning Massachusetts Budget and Policy Center, said the pilots have changed his own once hesitant opinions about free fares because it showed that choosing not to charge riders is one of the only surefire ways to encourage more people to use public transit. Transit authorities should not be punished for their success in getting more riders, Baxendahl said. The bottom line is not just the budget, but the success of bringing people on the buses or trains conveniently to where they need to go. Pamela?
0: A dancing event like it's 1776, colonial-themed choreography, exhibit pair to celebrate America's 250th. Live 18th-century music played, petticoats swished, and chit-chat filled the ballroom at the John F. Kennedy Presidential Library Museum this weekend. Boston was having fun like it was 1776. The twirling and occasional toe-stepping Saturday were part of a colonial dance night event celebrating the Kennedy Library's newest exhibit, Declaring the Revolution, America's Printed Path to Independence. Behind the choreography was an effort to celebrate America's 250th birthday by bringing the exhibition's printed images to life and immersing visitors in the Revolutionary Era. We were thinking about what could complement the exhibition, said Liz Murphy, 40, a foreign producer. It's inspiring to think about what it was like to live in those times. The exhibition itself took shape after David M. Rubenstein shared historical printings from his Americana collection with the library. Later, the decision to incorporate dance into the exhibit showcase stemmed from the production team's familiarity with the Commonwealth Vintage Dancers, a group that spent more than four decades teaching and preserving historical dance. The dance group's historical balls made the collaboration a natural fit, Murphy said. On Saturday, couples shuffled across the Kennedy's Library Smith Hall, counting their way through eight counts of 18th-century country dances as the sun sank over Boston Harbor. About 200 people attended, according to the museum, and more than 500 had registered. Some guests arrived in elaborate 18th-century attire, while others came in modern clothing. Together, they learned country dances, including Garland of Roses and Cave of Enchantment, pausing between dances to catch their breath before the next round. It really is different from almost anything else you can do in the world, said Barbara Puglisi, 65, one of the artistic directors of the Commonwealth Vintage Dancers. Throughout the evening, Puglisi's younger daughter, Julia Puglisi, 32, weaved through the ballroom, offering encouragement and helping newcomers recover when they lost their place. It's important not to give up, Puglisi said. As long as you end up still with the same partner you started with, then you can keep going. For the Puglisi family, historical dancing is tradition spanning generations. During the three-hour ball, Barbara Puglisi's two grandchildren darted through the crowd in handmade period clothing sewn by their mother, Antonio Puglisi, who's also one of the group's artistic directors. I enjoyed my very strange childhood, said Puglisi, who was wearing a full pink ball gown. All I can do is hope they will, too. The musicians, set against the window backdrop of the harbor, had the country 18th-century spirit flowing through their instruments, which included a piano, a cello, flutes, recorders, a violin, and a fiddle. The Commonwealth Vintage Dancers have a bunch of musicians on call who are known as the Ad Hoc fill-in-the-blank. And so we are the Ad Hoc Revolutionary Band tonight, said Jean Monroe, 58, who was playing the piano. For Nikki Lorenzano of Quincy, Saturday's dance was familiar territory. Lorenzano, 38, first discovered the Commonwealth Vintage Dancers after attending one of the group's Hamilton-inspired balls in Salem. I was like, yes, I want to go to that, she said. I had a friend of mine make me an emergency dress, and I went to it, and they've been stuck with me ever since. Dressed in a full red gown with white detailing, Lorenzano glided across the ballroom floor, fan in hand, as she worked her way through each dance. You do work up quite a sweat, she said. Nefertiti San Miguel, 55, of Quincy, came to learn about the colonial period, resting after one dance piece. A little bit challenging, she said. I had a lovely experience, San Miguel said. You have to be aware of the positioning, where you start and where you end, and a lot of coordination. For Chichi Price, 47, of Ohio, there was another lesson of the evening. You don't need to arrive with a partner. I was really surprised at how fun it was and how easy it was, Price said. It's a fun way to make friends, and you get to sit and socialize afterwards. The exhibit that it inspired remains open through November 29th. Karen?
1: George W. Bush paintings to go on display in Maine, fundraiser for Kennebunkport Church. Dozens of paintings by former President George W. Bush will go on display this week as part of a fundraiser to help preserve the Kennebunkport Church he and his family have attended each summer for generations. More than 40 paintings of Kennebunkport landmarks, rocky shores, and the historic Seaside Church will be exhibited Thursday at the University of New England in Biddeford, Maine, a church official said. Proceeds from the event will benefit St. Anne's Episcopal Church, a stone chapel overlooking the ocean near the Bush family compound on Walker's Point in Kennebunkport. President Bush just volunteered, as this is a potential opportunity to help in the fundraising, said Paul Henderson, senior warden at St. Anne's. It was extremely generous of him. The fundraiser is part of an ongoing effort to repair and preserve the church and its grounds after a series of storms damaged the property in January 2024. Tickets for the exhibit are available on Eventbrite. Organizers say the exhibit offers a glimpse into the creative life the 43rd president has built since leaving the White House in 2009. In addition to the paintings, visitors will be able to see videos of Bush at work in his main studio. Bush is not expected to attend the event, Henderson said. The artworks capture a place the Bush family has long cherished, including St. Anne's, which has served as a family summer church for generations, according to Henderson. Bush's late parents, former President George H.W. Bush and former First Lady Barbara Bush, worshiped there, and members of the Bush family have served on the church's governing vestry, he said. Bush and his wife, former First Lady Laura Bush, were spotted leaving the church July 5th, one day before the former president turned 80, the Portland Press-Herald reported. Henderson said the exhibition also includes paintings of Kennebunkport Harbor and local businesses. Some of the pieces were completed within the past year, he said. The storms that swept through the area in 2024 damaged seawalls that protect the historic site. Efforts to reinforce them are ongoing. The ocean actually washed completely over the property, Henderson said. The church was spared major damage, he said, but the waves also battered the church's outdoor chapel, prompting a preservation campaign expected to cost several million dollars. For Henderson, the show offers visitors a closer look at George W. Bush's life after his presidency. It's such a unique thing, he said, to see what life after the White House might be like and how people are spending their time. The exhibition will run from 9 a.m. to 4 p.m. Thursday at the Harold Alfond Forum on UNE's Biddeford campus. Pamela?
0: Thanks, Karen. From a fiery Figaro to a kingly Beethoven and Sonny Schumann, love abounds at Tanglewood. Even with tension as a backdrop at BSO's Summer Redoubt, passion for music prevails. The Marriage of Figaro was as good as opera in the shed gets. This is his last concert, right? A few people asked me this past weekend at Tanglewood. The hymn to which they referred is Boston Symphony Orchestra music director Anders Nelson's, and the concert on Sunday was indeed his last, but of the summer, and not of his tenure as the music director of the orchestra. That last concert will be next summer, which might seem an age away, but at the speed that the classical music world plans, it's a blink. Every concert with Nelson's on the podium now feels like a last concert in some way or another. Even apart from that, the atmosphere at Tanglewood is undeniably charged right now. Nelson's clock is ticking down in parallel with ongoing contract negotiations between the management and musicians, most of whom oppose his dismissal. There's also the apparently flourishing Red Flower campaign, which calls for Nelson's reinstatement and more openness from BSO leadership with the public about his plans for the orchestra. I counted around 60 flower pins on patrons during a quick walk across the lawn before a Friday evening concert, and I wasn't even looking too hard. I want to point out, though, that the tension and anxiety in the air coexist with another sentiment that I rarely see so openly displayed as I have so far at Tanglewood this summer. Love. Passionate and stubborn and imperfect and sincere love. Never have I seen such a broad swath of listeners so emotionally invested in the future of an ensemble. Nor have I seen such a majority of an orchestra rally behind a music director. To dismiss this love is simply entitlement or a bullheaded refusal to modernize the orchestra, as some have charged, is to ignore the real and individual riches that so many people have united around that love. For Nelson, sure, but beyond that, for the music and the people who make it. That love came through in this past weekend's music, especially its Mozart's rom-com, The Marriage of Figaro. Conducted by Nelson's and directed by James Dyer Black on Saturday night, is as good as opera in the shed ever gets. Michael Samuel's prankish, plotting Figaro and Nicola Hillebrand's crafty and sensual Susanna had scads of onstage chemistry from the first high bars, even if their voices took a second to warm up. Samuel's gorgeously floated high F in Se vuoi ballare set the tone for the rest of the evening. As Cherubino, mezzo-soprano Emily D'Angelo played the overwhelmed teenage Adonis the hilt, barreling around the stage as she wasn't quite used to her limbs being so long. Her judicious vibrato and barely clipped phrases in Voi se che sapete left a dramatic impression of being on the edge of tears, panic, or both. Joshua Hopkins, while Hannah Elizabeth Mueller's machinations, only dropping her guard and revealing the character's true loneliness during exquisite Dove Sono. The supporting cast was also enviable. Patrick Carfisi followed up a scene-seeing doctor in this past winter's Vanessa with an equally command performance as Dr. Bartolo, though Elizabeth Bishop's Marcellina was ever ready to steal the scene back. Rodel Rousseau's pompadoured and swaggering Don Basilio is the first Basilio ever remembered days after the show, and Tanglin Music Center vocal fellow Eden Bartholomew, who'd a name to watch as an earthy Barbarina. Some rough patches are always expected with opera in the shed, and those show themselves in a fritzing surtitle display and a few acoustically moribund spots on stage. Listeners in Alarm probably heard the activity at stage right and left with equal clarity, but those who could actually see the singers couldn't always hear them so well, depending on where the singers were standing. The exception to this was Mueller, who could probably have been heard from the moon. Nelson's and the BSO compensated as best they could, and usually it was enough. From the roller coaster overture to the joyous wedding dances, the orchestral passages glistened with charm and energy. Friday evening's BSO concert brought Finnish conductor Esa-Pekka Salonen to the BSO podium for the second time this year after a symphony hall stint in February. A proven innovator who had previously worked with BSO CEO Chad Smith and held music director positions in Los Angeles and San Francisco, Salonen's name has floated up in public, who's replacing Nelson's discourse, perhaps more than anyone's. However, given his commitments to the Los Angeles Philharmonic as well as two orchestras in Paris, it seems unlikely at present. Salonen's program was thematically rich, connected to the flood of chromatism in the prelude and Liebestod from Wagner's Tristan and Isolde with Sibelius's Thalassic Symphony No. 7. It's common to perform the prelude and Liebestod together in concert, but since the emotional contours of both are so similar, I think it's best to choose one and let it sing for itself, rather than force a second helping so soon after the first. The Sibelius Symphony would have been inspired follow-up to either, as it shares some harmonic and emotional DNA with Tristan, but it never could be called derivative. The awe and trembling at the heart of the brief symphony is that of smallness in the vastness of the natural world, worlds away from the cosmic death wish that fires Tristan. To close out the evening, veteran pianist Yefim Bronfman joined the orchestra and offered a sinewy and kingly rendition of Beethoven's beloved Piano Concerto No. 5, Emperor, following it up with a Liszt etude full of prankish accents and swooping gestures. The monarch became the court jester. Sunday afternoon, Nelson's back on the podium, and the orchestra again took the seat, this time with Sarah Kirkland Snyder's shimmering tone poem, Marmoris, which only received its professional premiere this spring. The piece teemed with activity under the surfaces, eddies and swirls of strings, offset by Stephen Reich's pulses in the woodwinds and golden droplets in the harp. Next up was violinist Joshua Bell with Max Bruch's Scottish Fantasy, in which the soloist sounds so haphazard that I was shocked to learn he's played the piece with this orchestra before. When he nailed showpieces notes, they were pristine, but the virtuosic melodies had little evident heart behind them, and the connection with the orchestra seemed almost absent. In the second movement, when the orchestra goes quiet and the solo violin entwines the flute in close harmony, BSO associate principal Elizabeth Klein made a heroic effort to stay locked in with Bell as he surged forward, but they may as well have been on different planets. To misquote Boston's World Cup visitors, not much Scotland, definitely no party. The encore, Vieux-Temps, Souvenir d'Amique, It's Yankee Doodle, Arrange à la Belle, was much more compelling. To be fair, my appetite for showy, watered-down folk fiddling was even more diminished than usual, since I'd spent the evening with the Danish String Quartet at Ozawa Hall three nights prior. The Scandinavians gifted the audience with a transcendent late Beethoven quartet, an assortment of traditional and original fiddle tunes from Northern Europe, by turns touching and exuberant, and always thoughtfully arranged for the ensemble. Nelson said farewell to Tanglewood 2026 with Schumann's Sunny Symphony No. 3, Rhenish. Given current circumstances, it was thematically poignant, albeit probably unintentional, a loving homage by the composer to his then newly adopted city of Dusseldorf, illustrated in rambunctious dances and solemn brass chorales. And so, love was in abundance.
1: Karen? Thanks. Effort to ban tribe sport mascots. Healy urged to take action at public schools. By Tonya Alanez of the Globe staff. A state committee is urging Governor Maura Healey to take executive action to ban Native American sport mascots in Massachusetts public schools, according to a letter sent earlier this month. The steering committee of the Massachusetts Mascot Coalition wrote to Healey July 23rd in support of a Senate mascot bill, which has been stuck in the Ways and Means Committee for multiple years now, the letter said. The bill would prohibit the use of Native American mascots by public schools across Massachusetts. Healey's office did not immediately respond to a request for comment Friday night. For years, some local school districts have grappled with whether or not to keep their longtime Native American logos. In 2016, for example, Tewksbury school officials voted to keep its Red Men mascot, the Boston Globe reported. In 2020, Barnstable and Hanover High Schools, for example, dropped their respective nicknames of the Red Raiders and Indians, the Globe reported. Just a year later, however, Wakefield residents voted to keep their Warrior logo nickname in a referendum that divided the town north of Boston. In its letter, the steering committee noted the harm and offense caused by Native American imagery, such as in high school sports. Academic research reveals that Native mascots are educationally harmful, the letter said. This research reveals that Native American mascots create a hostile climate for Native American students and increase bias among non-Native people. According to the letter, there are an estimated 25 communities in the state, each with a very low percentage of Native American residents who continue to use Native American mascots. These communities have not listened to requests from tribes throughout the state and from the National Congress of American Indians, asking that they desist. The group has been working for more than 60 years to put an end to the use of Native American mascots, the letter said. The 8 Massachusetts tribes that support the mascot bill are Chappaquiddick Tribe of the Wampanoag Nation, Chowbunna-Gungamug Nipmuc Band, Hassanamisco Nipmuc Band, Herring Pond Wampanoag Tribe, Mashpee Wampanoag Tribe, Massachusetts Tribe at Ponkapog, Pocasset Wampanoag Tribe, and Wampanoag Tribe at Gayheg Head Aquinnah. Among the steering committee's members are representatives of 6 Massachusetts tribes, some of whom said they have chosen not to live in New England communities with Native mascots. They also said they felt mocked, stereotyped, objectified, and dehumanized, and powerless to stop non-Native people from using their cultures and identities for their own purposes, the letter said. When Native American students are exposed to these mascots, it decreases self-esteem, capacity to imagine future achievements, and faith that their Native communities can make a difference, the letter said. At one school that has a Native mascot, researchers found that Native American students tended to avoid athletic events, the letter said. A large number of state educational organizations, including the Massachusetts Teachers Association and Massachusetts Center for Native American Awareness, also support the elimination of Native American mascots, the letter said. Nationally, the mascot bill has found support from the National Education Association, Indigenous Journalists Association, and the U.S. Commission on Civil Rights, among others. The letter laid out a range of reasons why the issue of Native American mascots should be handled at the state level rather than the local level. The primary reason, the letter said, is that there is an unwillingness to make such changes at the local level where non-Native people predominate in the decision-making and face backlash from the public if they speak out. Eliminating Native American mascots in Massachusetts public schools is imperative to ensure diversity, civil rights, human rights, racial justice, and quality education, the steering committee's letter said. And that's all the time we have left for today's reading of the Boston Globe. This is Karen
0: and Pamela,
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0: These are the death notices from Wednesday, August 5th, 2026. From Boston, Joseph David Zola. From Duxbury, Angelo J. Fior. From Hyde Park, Angelo J. Fior. From Jamaica Plain, Jeffrey M. Adrian. From Marshfield, Angelo J. Fior. From Millis, Mary L. Treslier. From Milton, Sheila J. Bonacci. From Needham, Sheena Beth Berkowitz. From Norwood, Joseph David Zola. From Plainville, Joseph David Zola. From Reedville, Angelo J. Fior. From Revere, Joseph David Zola. From Raleigh, Mary L. Treslier. From Walpole, Mary L. Treslier and Joseph David Zola. From Wayland, Gregory E. Musey. From West Roxbury, Mary L. Treslier. And from Runtham, Mary L. Treslier. This concludes the death notices for today.
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6: 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Framingham.
0: Good morning and welcome to the Talking Information Center. Today is Wednesday, August 5th. We have today's reading of the Boston Herald being read to you by Ed and Fred. Good morning.
7: Hey, good morning and thank you, Billy. And good morning all. From business, Wall Street rallies to new records. Profits keep piling up for Planter and others. Oil prices ease. New York, the U.S. stock market rallied to records on Tuesday as profits kept piling up for companies and as oil prices eased. The S&P 500 shot up 1.8%, and the main measure of Wall Street's health topped its prior all-time high set a couple of months ago. The Dow Jones Industrial Average added 907 points, or 1.7%, to its own record set the day before, while the NASDAQ composite jumped 2.6%. Despite worries about high inflation, the war in Iran, frustration with the economy, and a possible bubble in stock prices because of the boom in artificial intelligence technology, Wall Street hit its latest apex and rewarded investors who remained patient because profits keep soaring for companies. Palantir Technologies helped lead the way and surged 29.5% after CEO Alex Karp said its overall revenue leaped 93% in what he called an otherworldly quarter. Besides reporting a stronger profit for the spring than analysts expected, the AI company also raised its revenue forecast for the full year of 2026. Caterpillar climbed 5.6% after the heavy equipment maker likewise reported stronger profit and revenue than analysts expected. It was the first time Caterpillar made more than $20 billion in sales and revenue in a quarter. And CEO Joe Creed said it's seeing strong order rates and a growing backlog across its main businesses. Caterpillar is also benefiting from the AI boom through increased orders for turbines used to power data centers, among other things. They're the latest companies to deliver even better profits for the latest quarter than investors expected. Following strong results from Amazon, Microsoft, and others, coming into this week, companies in the S&P 500 index were on track to deliver growth of nearly 50% in earnings per share for the spring from a year earlier, according to FactSet. That would be the biggest such jump since 2021, when the economy was roaring back to life after cratering in the COVID-19 pandemic. Also helping stocks on Tuesday was another drop for oil prices. Brent crude, the international standard, sank 5.3% to $79.36 per barrel, as hope once again took over from fear in the oil market. It had swung sharply between $72 and $102 through July on uncertainty about when the war with Iran would allow oil tankers to freely exit the Persian Gulf again to deliver crude around the world. It jerked up and down many times as uncertainty built, receded, and then built again, not only week to week, but also hour to hour. Analysts warned more swings could be ahead, but the latest drop in oil prices nevertheless helped ease Wall Street's worries about inflation. That pulled down yields in the bond market, which in turn relaxed pressures on the overall economy and on prices for stocks and other investments. The yield on the 10-year Treasury fell to 4.62% from 4.7% Monday, and from 4.75% at the end of last week. That's a notable move for the bond market, though it remains well above its 3.97 level from before the war with Iran. Stocks of computer chip companies also strengthened on Wall Street, where gains of 2.6% for NVIDIA, 6.6% for Broadcom, and 7.6% for Micron Technology were some of the strongest forces lifting the S&P 500. They more than offset a drop from Chipotle Mexican Group, which fell 9.7% on fears that future profits could be hurt after the chain removed jalapenos from some of its restaurants following a salmonella outbreak. Chipotle said that Minnesota health officials have no ongoing concerns with it. All told, the S&P 500 rallied 136.02 points to 7,736.52. The Dow Jones Industrial Average jumped 907.47 points to 54,085.88, and the NASDAQ Composite climbed 671.1 to 26,584.99.
8: Under the Senate race, two dinosaurs roar for likely last time. Moulton and Markey, last of their kind. You would never see another debate in Massachusetts like the one Monday night between U.S. Senator Ed Markey and U.S. Rep. Seth Moulton. Not because you'll never again be subjected to such lunatic TDS raving, we should all be so lucky. But because you'll never hear of candidates like these two running statewide in Massachusetts, both these clowns or statesmen embody something that the modern Massachusetts Democrat Party despises and is trying to eradicate from the state. White, male, heterosexual, married to women, Christian, at least nominally, born, raised, and educated in Massachusetts. In other words, both Markey and Moulton are unclean. They carry the mark of the beast, at least as far as the Democrat electorate is concerned. Straight white males, talk about an endangered species in state politics. The bosses of Massachusetts Democrat Party have printed a target on the back of every white guy who falls into at least one, let alone all of the above classes of oppressor. Am I right, ex-Congressman Mike Capuano? Of course, nobody watched the actual debate. It was on broadcast TV, and it was not football season. But we did all see the eye-rolling highlights on social media. Most of the comments noted an absolute insanity of two hacks desperately springing even further to the left. But that's only to be expected. The most appalling moment was when Moulton apologized yet again to the trans community for once saying in an unguarded moment that he wouldn't want his two young daughters physically injured in an athletic field by some trans woman, i.e. meaning a man. To the trans community, he groveled, "I'm sorry if my comments hurt you." His original comment back in 2024 falls under the category of what is known as a political gaffe, the inadvertent telling of an obvious truth. Here are Moulton's words in 2024. "I have two little girls. I don't want them getting run over on a playing field by a male or formerly male athlete. But as a Democrat, I am supposed to be afraid to say that." He should have been terrified, as it turned out. He's from Salem, and his constituents are the community we're getting ready to rebuild the town's gallows left over from the witch trials in 1692. Since then, Moulton has been on an endless apology tour, and he continually abasing himself, whatever that means, at the debate Monday night. If you're in trans community, or you're a trans kid feeling the weight of the Trump administration and the Supreme Court, you matter. You're valued, and I will always have your back. How about your own daughter's back? Is it okay with his own daughters getting run over and possibly molested by some thug with a 5 o'clock shadow in the skirt? And how do you have a kid's back by allowing mad scientists to mutate his or her genitalia? But this is dogma in the modern Democratic Party. And if you're a normal American male or whatever race, you are automatically suspect of wrong think, guilty until proven innocent, which is why I predict this was the last debate between two straight males running for state office in Massachusetts, at least on the Democrat side. Since such a face-off will never again be permitted by the drifter, trust fund comrades and apparatchiks of the Maura Healey world. Some might argue that no matter how unhinged their current views are, at least Markey and Moulton somehow physically resemble Massachusetts leaders of the past. You know, white males like the Sons of Liberty or the Minutemen. But that's exactly the problem. Don't you know white men didn't really build the Commonwealth? Somalis did that. Just ask Mayor Michelle Wu, who would bar either the M&M boys from attending her next whites-only whites need only apply Christmas party at the Parkman House. This final Democrat debate was exactly what you'd expect from two dinosaurs, one ancient and the other middle-aged, but both members of a political species that is not reproducing, at least not in their native habitat. There are others like them still roaming the earth. They might as well be in a zoo. Congressional Richie Neal, Bill Keating, Steve Lynch. Sooner or later, they'll get them taken out by the next AOC or Arianna Presley or Francesca Hong, the Democrat front runner for governor of Wisconsin. Every election cycle, the new Democrats get more deranged. Hong goes beyond Wu in banning white people from her Christmas party. She sees a Christmas tree and writes, "I feel slightly attacked." Forget her pipe dreams of abolishing the Senate. The Supreme Court and the Constitution, as well as 86ing Trump, Hong wants to get rid of Thanksgiving. "Cancel Thanksgiving," she wrote in 2020. "Should have done this in 1621. If it takes worldwide pandemic for us to realize that we should stop celebrating colonialism and the original super spreader event that killed indigenous folk and when women, so be it. Normal Americans say these Democrats are crazy. Usually that's meant figuratively. Hong is literally insane. She's been institutionalized. She talked about it in the Voice of America. Her son is half white, and that bugs the hell out of her. The proximity to whiteness of her own child. Seth Moulton missed his big chance Monday night. Who cares about abolishing ICE? All Democrats now want you to get rid of ICE. They're cops. Abolish ICE is just the 226 version of defund the police. It doesn't even matter. If Moulton apologizes for wanting to defend his own children, he should have called for abolishing all holidays, except Halloween. That would be another blood libel against the trans community. Moulton only gets one chance left. His campaign needs a transition. And you know what? I mean a transition from the fundamental transformation of America to the fundamental transition to the Democratic Party.
7: Reading signs, strong conservative vibe. Mass progressive criticizes Democrat for Republican campaign sign by Tim Dunn. If you're a military veteran in Massachusetts, one political advocacy group does not appear to want you running for office, whether you're a Democrat or a Republican. Political advocacy group Progressive Massachusetts, which supports several Democratic politicians and causes in the Bay State, is coming under fire after political director Jonathan Cohn criticized state senator and majority whip Mike Rush, Democrat from Norfolk and Suffolk, on social media for his reelection campaign's lawn sign indicating his veteran status. Rush is currently a commander in the U.S. Navy Reserves. He's also served over 30 years in the U.S. Navy, including as a naval intelligence officer during the war in Iraq. Senator Mike Rush's lawn signs have such a strong conservative vibe. If I were a voter who didn't know anything about him, I'd think he was a Republican, Cohn posted to X on July 27th. Because I am a voter who knows a lot about him, I also think he's a Republican. Rush's campaign signs, posted on lawns throughout Norfolk and Suffolk counties, are colored navy blue, white, and red, and feature a collection of white stars in the upper right-hand corner. The sign features Rush's name in the center and the word veteran on the bottom, both written in white. State Senator John Vallis, Democrat from Hampden in Hampshire, a U.S. Army veteran in his own right, slammed Cohn for what he calls anti-veteran rhetoric, calling on him to apologize to Rush. To suggest the use of red, white, and blue and the word veteran on a lawn sign automatically makes you a Republican is absurd, Vallis said in a written statement. Mike Rush has a distinguished career of service in the United States Navy and as a leader in the Massachusetts Senate. For the head of this group to attack his record of service and patriotism is reprehensible. This is exactly the sort of head-scratching mindset that turns people away from the Democratic Party. Rejecting military service, patriotism, is not the way out of the wilderness for Democrats, he continued. Progressive Mass and Cohn should apologize to Senator Rush and veterans everywhere and thank them for their service to our nation. Cohn is standing by his comments. Lawn signs almost always mention party affiliation, and the most common time, from my experience, that they don't is when Republicans are trying to hide their party registration because they know they are out of step with their district, Cohn explained to the Herald. I was commenting on that and the design choices, color and typeface, most notably the conservative red and the large R in Rush, both of which mirrored many lawn signs and campaign websites from Republican candidates I've seen over the years, he continued. Cohn went on to slam Vallis for his criticism of his comments, saying the state senator is wasting time going after him, also further slamming Rush for his legislative record. I'm confused that Vallis is making this about the presence of veteran on the sign when that's not in my post and not at all something I commented on. There's no party affiliation indicated by the presence of veteran, since veteran status is something that Democratic candidates, Republican candidates, and even smaller parties will highlight in campaign material, Cohn continued. It's unfortunate to me that a senator would waste time attacking me as an individual, but he's doing that because it's easier than defending the history of votes against reproductive rights, civil rights, and immigrants' rights in Senator Rush's record, he said. The Massachusetts Republican Party also chimed in, questioning why military service is considered a partisan issue. When did service to the country and display of the American flag become partisan issues? Mass GOP Chair Amy Carnevale said to the Herald. Progressive Democrats have essentially stated that these are now Republican themes only. How sad these are now the values of their party. The Mass Dems refrain from commenting on people's lawn signs, but do support candidates of all parties sharing their veteran status with their constituents, Mass Dems spokesperson Laura Giordano told the Herald. While veterans fill Democratic seats on Beacon Hill, the all-Democratic Massachusetts federal delegation also has two outspoken U.S. Marine veterans in Representative Jake Auchincloss and Representative Seth Moulton. Both congressmen honorably served in the Middle East, while Moulton has promoted his veteran status during his Senate campaign. Republican Senate candidate John Deaton is also a Marine veteran. Cohn is the co-founder of Progressive Massachusetts and serves as the organization's political director. In this role, Cohn leads legislative agendas, manages candidate vetting, and advocates for policy changes across the Commonwealth, according to the organization's website. The Herald has requested comment from Senator Rush.
8: Under summer violence, utter disregard for the sanctity of life. High Park murder suspect held without bail. DA, District Attorney Kevin Hayden, ripped the disregard for the sanctity of life after a shooting that killed a 26-year-old man and injured four others in High Park in remarks before the arraignment of a suspect in the murder who carries a checkered criminal history. Oliver Darima, 27, of Randolph, was ordered held without bail Tuesday, remained hidden from the courtroom cameras as he was arraigned.

utter, show an utter disregard for the sanctity of life and the, and a tear at the fabric of the communities. Hayden said in a statement before the Rima's arraignment, I thank Boston Police homicide detectives and my office's homicide unit for such quick and effective work leading to the arrest of a man directly responsible for the killing. This investigation is continuing, the Suffolk District Attorney added, and he will hold anyone involved in this multiple shooting accountable for their action. DeRima's attorney, Anthony Ellison, argued that his client has been falsely charged with carrying out the fatal shootings and that reportedly unfolded during a fight outside of Little Haiti International Cuisine after midnight Monday. Ellison alleged that DeRima was shot twice during the brawl. They've got the wrong guy, the lawyer told reporters outside of Boston Municipal Court. West Roxbury Judge John E. McDonald held DeRima without bail and scheduled a September 4th probable cause hearing. Officers with the Boston Police Department responded to a radio call for shots fired at a restaurant at 1184 High Park Ave around 12:40 a.m. Monday. As they arrived on scene at the 7-Eleven parking lot, they noticed individuals screaming that some people have been shot. Five victims, all of whom the police report lists known to the Commonwealth, had been shot. The Office of the Chief Medical Examiner, later Monday morning, determined that Reynolds had died from multiple gunshot wounds, with the death being ruled homicide, the police report states. Authorities also said a video from the scene shows Reynolds appearing to be engaging in physical altercation with another party. In the footage, the suspect is seen holding an item that appears to be a firearm in his right hand and appears to be bleeding heavily from his back area. The weapon then appears to discharge, followed by the noise of a gunshot, the report states. It adds that the victim appears to be struck by a projectile. As the fight continues and both the suspect and the victim fall to the ground, ending up on their back. Mr. Reynolds is on his back, the report states. He appears to be shot by a black male with a dreadlock-style hair, wearing a long-sleeve white T-shirt with red writing on the back, red shorts with a thick black drawstring, white socks, and white and black sneakers that appear to be Jordans. This male, identified as Mr. DeRima, lowers his body towards Mr. Reynolds, it adds, lowering the firearm before discharging the firearm. The muzzle flash of the first shot is visible in the video, and two gunshots can be heard. DeRima reportedly took himself to the Boston Medical Center for treatment after the incident, with police finding that his wardrobe at the hospital matched the clothing of the individual who discharged a firearm at close range to Mr. Reynolds. After he was released from the hospital, DeRima interviewed with the Boston Police Department, the police report states. He did concede that he was there when a fight broke out from inside the Little Haiti restaurant. Suffolk Assistant District Attorney Benjamin Sable said that said of DeRima in court, he did concede that there was a gunfire and that resulted in him also being shot that evening. He states that he was outside the restaurant and that he had been drinking that evening, arguing to reporters that his client did not fatally shoot Reynolds. Ellison scrutinized the police report as it raises multiple issues. In the police report, they identify him as in a struggle with another person, the lawyer said. In that struggle, the gun went off, and it says he appeared to be struck by a projectile. We'll look into that, he added. There's some issues of ballistics. There's issues of calibrations and bullets and casings that were found. We'll get to the bottom of this. We'll find out what happened. DeRima's past court records are peppered with entries of various

0: charges ranging from non-payment of rent to an allegation of cocaine trafficking. The trafficking charge was null prost, dropped by the prosecutor with notice to the state that they could refile charges. The police report notes warrant issued by the BMC Dorchester last month in a credit card forgery case against involving Darima. The latest gunfire, which continues to stretch a stretch of summer violence across Boston, has prompted advocates to demand that the officials raise the city's public safety plan. That plan must include survivor-centered homicide response and commitment to healing those who live with the lasting pain, according to Clementine Sherry, president of the CEO of the Lewis D. Brown Peace Institute. We must redouble our efforts to deliver services and resources to those impacted, Sherry said in a statement on Tuesday, and engage the community members to discourage retaliatory violence and to invest in long-term healing. It's only through this comprehensive model, she added, that we can ensure that communities share the responsibility to pursue justice and cultivate peace.
1: Duxbury Horror, Clancy speaks for first time in triple murder trial. Mother accused of killing children answered questions from the judge. By Colleen Cronin. Lindsay Clancy spoke for the first time in court Tuesday during her triple murder trial. Clancy strangled her three children, Cora 5, Dawson 3, and Callan 8 months, on January 24, 2023. Then she slit her wrists and neck, took pills, and landed in her backyard after coming out of a second-story window, leaving her paralyzed. The defendant spoke up in court to answer questions from Judge William Sullivan about whether she understood the impacts of agreeing to certain stipulations in the trial. You are basically relieving the Commonwealth of its burden to prove those certain facts, Sullivan said. When the judge asked Clancy if she understood that, she said, yes, Your Honor. Clancy's attorney, Kevin Reddington, isn't disputing that Clancy did the killings. Instead, he's arguing that she was suffering from postpartum psychosis during the incident and can't be held criminally liable. With the stipulations agreed upon, Reddington said that the Commonwealth no longer needs to prove chain of custody, the bands, DNA, all of that. When the jurors returned to the courtroom, Sullivan read some of these stipulations regarding the children's post-mortem toxicology reports. He said the defense is agreeing the sample were properly collected and the testing was properly done. A forensic scientist also briefly testified those reports came back negative for drugs. Jurors also heard from Heather Griffiths, an MSP crime lab toxicologist, who described the drugs found in samples of Clancy's blood and urine from the night of the deaths. Testing found that she had the antidepressant trazodone and antipsychotic quetiapine and benzodiazepines in her system. The tests were negative for alcohol, cannabis, opioids, and amphetamines. Prosecutors also called a blood spatter expert to the stand to examine blood spatter on and below the windowsill where she fell from the night of the killings. Whether Clancy jumped or hung out of the window before landing was at the center of the testimony. Prosecutors have sought to paint Clancy as a manipulator who planned the killings. They've also highlighted testimony that sought to downplay the injuries from her suicide attempt. Sherry Cook, a forensic scientist at the Mass State Police Crime Lab and the prosecutor's expert bloodstain pattern witness, said that sometimes analyzing a bloodstain can provide information about how it got there. Using photos from the scene, she testified that there were dropped and smeared bloodstains on the master bedroom's floor and side table, but blood found on the windowsill was harder to analyze. This bloodstain didn't give us too much information, she said, explaining to the jury that she could only confirm that it was a transfer stain, meaning that the blood got there from making contact with something else that had blood on it. Blood found on the outside of the sill and on some of the shingles in between the second and first story window were also transfer stains, she said. A photo showed what Crook called a droplet of blood that had formed on a single shingle. On cross-examination, Reddington asked whether the stains on the windowsill could have come from someone with blood hands gripping it from the inside, acting out the motion for the jury. Crook answered that could be the case. Then Plymouth County Assistant District Attorney Jennifer Sprague stood up to redirect, acting out her own scenario and asking if the blood could have gotten on the sill from someone hanging onto the ledge from the outside, with blood getting on the shingles as the person slid down. Again, Crook said what was also possible. Reddington got up to ask one more question. So if somebody was going to climb out the window and hang on the ledge and what? Do a Spider-Man and go down the side of the shingles, they would leave a smear going all the way down? If they came in contact the entire way down, yes, Crook answered. There would be a transfer all the way down. The trial will resume Wednesday morning.
0: Suffolk DA race. Rollins blasts Hayden over body cam tape. Civil rights group sues for release of footage in deadly police shooting. Rachel Rollins blasted Suffolk County DA Kevin Hayden after a new lawsuit was filed against the Boston police and the DA's office seeking to force the release of body cam footage tied to the shooting that left a city cop charged with manslaughter. It's a shame that people have to sue for transparency, politicians and our leaders talk about equity and access until it applies to them, said Rollins, who's vying to unseat Hayden in a statement Tuesday. Rollins said that she would do things differently if elected district attorney by implementing a 30-day release policy for critical incident footage. It would aim to restore the public trust and ensure that the residents of Suffolk County are informed by facts rather than speculation following the police-involved shootings and major use-of-force events, claimed Rollins, an ex-Suffolk DA who resigned as U.S. attorney amid federal ethics probe that found that she had abused her position. Transparency, trust, and accountability are not just campaign slogans. They are building blocks of a fair justice system, Rollins said. For too long, the delay in releasing vital footage has created a vacuum filled by uncertainty and grief. Rollins was reacting to a lawsuit filed by the Suffolk County Superior Court Tuesday by lawyers for civil rights that allege Boston Police Department and Suffolk DA's office are failing to comply with the public records law by withholding police body cam footage to a March 11th shooting. The Roxbury police shooting led to the death of a carjacking suspect, Stevenson King, 39, and a manslaughter charge filed against 34-year-old Boston cop who fired the shot, Nicholas O'Malley. The prosecution from Hayden's office moved to place the body camera footage under a protective order during the July 23rd hearing. Superior Court Judge Joshua Wall said that the order was granted to avoid depleting the jury pool by distributing evidence well before trial. Lawyers for civil rights said Tuesday that the footage should be released immediately. Few records implicate a greater public interest than footage of a police officer taking a life, LCR Senior Attorney Victoria Miranda said, at a statement, the public has a right to see what happened. Every day the PD and the DA's office refuse to release the footage is another day that the community is denied the transparency and accountability that the law demands. Boston Police did not respond to a request for comment. The Suffolk DA's office referred comment to the DA's motion for a protective order. Hayden wrote that the order is intended to protect the integrity of the expected trial and reduce the potential prejudice to both O'Malley and the Commonwealth. His order states that the release of body cam video before trial would expose the jury pool not just to the footage of the homicide itself, but to the barrage of admissible commentary about it. The Commonwealth, therefore, seeks to avoid a global pretrial airing of the homicide, Hayden said, adding that the video shows core elements of the case. Linda Champion, a self-DA candidate backed by the Boston Police Patrolmen's Association, told investigators Tuesday to release the tape. Under my administration, Champion said, the policy will be after all witness interviews are completed and the officer has been arraigned on a charge, the Suffolk County District Attorney's Office will release all body cam footage unless prohibited as a matter of law.
1: From the ballot box, residency debate erupts in DA race. Linda Champion, Rachel Rollins say they live in district ahead of election. By Gayla Cawley, Suffolk DA candidate and Norfolk County homeowner Linda Champion addressed the residency questions dogging her campaign to unseat Kevin Hayden while taking shots at Rachel Rollins for also owning a home outside the district. Champion said she moved to Boston in April but didn't achieve full occupancy until May. She confirmed to the Herald that she registered her campaign and took out nomination papers to run for Suffolk DA while using her new Hyde Park address before the home was issued an occupancy permit by the City of Boston. I moved in officially in April, but they did not grant us the full occupancy for our building until May, Champion told the Herald Monday at a West Roxbury public safety event co-headlined by Hayden. I own a house in Milton. The district attorney owns two houses in Martha's Vineyard, and Rachel Rollins owns a house in Medford. Her occupancy is in Medford. She has a homestead in Medford. I have my homestead filed on my property in Boston, as does the district attorney, Champion said. Champion defended the legitimacy of her campaign and the signatures she submitted to get on the ballot. She said district attorney candidates are not immediately required to live in Suffolk County, and her new residency within the district was confirmed by Boston election officials via a site visit. The elections division had to come and check the house first before I could get on the ballot, Champion said, though she added, we're not required to live in the city of Boston or in the district when we're running for office. We're required to live in the district once we become elected. We saw that in 2018 because Rachel Rollins ran living in Medford. When she was elected and sworn in, she moved into Roxbury, Champion added. In a post on X, Champion criticized the Herald for asking about her residency and seemed to suggest that the site visit the city made to check into it was political. Just how the @BostonHerald cares more about where I live instead of asking me about the shootings, quality of life, and bike lanes, Champion wrote on social media Monday. But love that you're doing your research. FYI, Boston elections sent an inspector to my house in April. I don't know if that is normal. Mayor Michelle Wu has publicly backed Hayden's campaign. A city spokesperson said Tuesday it's standard procedure for the elections department to check on the address listed by candidates on the ballot to ensure that they aren't using an address for a commercial building. The address listed by Champion was for new construction for a luxury condo building, 34 Oak Street in Hyde Park, per property records. So it may not have been included in their election department's information catalog, according to the city spokesperson. The city could not immediately verify the occupancy permit issuance. Champion and Rollins both faced residency questions in 2018 as well, when they were running for Suffolk DA, according to reporting at the time from the Boston Globe. The race was won by Rollins, who went on to be appointed and later resign as Massachusetts U.S. Attorney in May 2023 amid a federal ethics probe and allegations that she abused her position. Hayden, who succeeded Rollins, was issued a state ethics violation in 2024. Rollins is listed on the state elections website as being registered at a Roxbury address for the September 1 Democratic primary, though property records show that she has declared her homestead or primary residence in Medford since 2003. A Rollins campaign spokesperson said Tuesday, Attorney Rollins has lived in Boston for nearly a decade and owns property in another county. The spokesperson declined to comment on whether the home she owns in Middlesex County is a rental property or if a family member lives there, or provide details on her living situation in Boston, including whether she rents or owns. Rollins doesn't want her addresses publicized because she's a crime victim, her campaign spokesperson said, adding she had death threats when she was a U.S. attorney. Champion and Hayden both have homestead declarations at their Boston addresses. Champion made her declaration after closing on her Hyde Park home in late May, per her property records. Hayden made the declaration on his Rossendale home in the fall of 2021, shortly before he was appointed to replace Rollins as Suffolk DA by former Governor Charlie Baker in January of 2022, and about a year after clearing a federal tax lien. The DA has several property listings in Martha's Vineyard and owns at least one of those homes today, having sold another in April 2023 per property records. Deborah O'Malley, a spokesperson for the Secretary of State's office, said Tuesday that all three candidates were cleared to appear on the September 1 primary ballot, with the deadline to file objections to a candidate's nomination papers having passed in late May. When a candidate provides their address when pulling papers, it is for the convenience of our office only, as it makes it easier for our staff to look the candidate up in the state voter database, O'Malley said in response to an inquiry about Champion. It is not relevant to their actual nomination papers, as the papers themselves require the candidate to insert their full residential address. In any event, she provided the Oak Street address when she pulled papers on April 6, which is also the address that is printed on the ballot. The deadline to file objections to these nomination papers was May 29th at 5 p.m. The ballots are now printed and voters are voting. A candidate for district attorney must be a resident of the district by Election Day, O'Malley added, clarifying that date as November 3rd. They have to reside in the district when elected. Hayden, Rollins, and Champion are due to meet Thursday night at the Hibernian Hall in Roxbury, where what may be the only candidates forum ahead of the September 1 preliminary election that will all but decide the winner of the DA's race.
0: Under Herald's opinion page, editorial, Vermont turns to the free market to lower health insurance costs. Those who believe the government can provide health insurance better than the free market need to look at Vermont. For years, Vermont has geared its health care policy towards creating a single-payer system. Perhaps that's not a surprise, given that the state keeps reelecting Senator Bernie Sanders, an ardent socialist. It also turns out it's easier to share someone else's money, just like it's easier to campaign on a single-payer health care than it is to make it a reality. And Vermont has tried. In 2011, the state passed a single-payer health care bill. Then the estimated cost came in. Paying for it would have required an 11.5 payroll tax and an income tax hike. In 2014, free government health care cost too much and abandoned the scheme. But many of the legislative policies that were aimed at creating government-run health care remain in place. As a result, Vermont's health care marketplace offers coverage from only two private health insurance companies. New Hampshire has four companies offering coverage. Massachusetts residents can choose from eight companies. Neighborhood New York has a dozen, although it is a much larger state. Vermont has the highest average premium in America at $1,299 a month for the benchmark plan. Hayden Doubles, who has worked for the Vermont City Bill Senate, wrote recently that the Wall Street Journal that already 60% more than the neighboring New York and three times as high as New Hampshire, even the cheapest tier in Vermont, averages $824 a month with a nearly $10,000 deductible. Scott, a Republican who voted for Kamala Harris in 2024, wants to try a different approach. Socialist fantasies can't repeal the law of supply and demand. Vermont doesn't allow insurance companies to offer young adults lower premiums that reflect the fact that their health care costs are lower. As a result, many young adults who aren't insured through work, those choose not to have health care coverage. This means that those who do buy insurance skew the older and more expensive. This raises costs, which drives more young people away from insurance. Avoiding this doom loop is why Obamacare contained an individual mandate. A government-run health insurance program needs to force young adults to obtain insurance to spread the costs around. In a recent executive order, Scott directed state officials to craft rules allowing insurance companies to vary premium rates based on age, although any rating variation can't deviate more than 20% above or below the community rate. That's a move forward in the market, although it's far from creating a free market system. The reform is instructive. A Democrat clamor for Medicare for all and free health care, Vermont's experience highlights how allowing the market to operate, not more government regulations, remains the key to lowering health insurance costs.
1: Former Patriots great joining the Boston College High coaching staff by Jack Murray. BC High is adding some championship pedigree to the football coaching staff. The school announced Tuesday that the program has brought on former New England Patriots captain Matthew Slater to its staff. Slater's title will be assistant head football coach for leadership and development. I'm truly honored to partner with BC High and its mission of forming men for others, Slater said in a statement released by the school. It is a privilege to work alongside a school that is deeply committed to developing young men of character and to partner with the families who have entrusted their sons to this community. I've always believed that football is one of the greatest classrooms for teaching life's most important lessons. It provides opportunities to develop leadership, discipline, resilience, humility, and a heart for serving others, qualities that extend far beyond the football field. Slater spent his entire 16-year National Football League career with the Patriots and was a 10-time Pro Bowler and 3-time Super Bowl champion. He last played in 2023 and was best known for his work as a gunner on the special teams unit. After retiring, Slater had a brief stint as a coach with the Patriots in 2024 under former head coach Gerard Mayo. He will join a BC High program that has won 3 state championships, the most recent of which came in 2011. The Eagles are coming off a 4-7 season. Eagles head coach Paul Zukakis said Slater has already had an impact on the program and that he's a great fit for the team's culture. Matthew brings something rare to our staff that goes beyond X's and O's. I admired his career from a distance as an all-pro player, Super Bowl champion, and captain with the New England Patriots. And now that I've had the chance to spend some time with him, it's clear why he was so successful. Zukakis said, "We're aligned on what matters most, building a team our players are proud to be part of, and teaching lessons through football that will serve them long after they leave BC High." As assistant head coach, Matthew will focus on providing opportunities for our whole program to develop both on and off the field. The release said Slater's main focus will be focused on shaping the culture and standards for the football program, while also serving as a mentor for players and captains. This will include sub-varsity players in the program to establish a pipeline to the varsity level. We are committed to building a team and a culture that begins well before varsity football, Eagles athletic director Tom Conley said in the release. Matthew will be an important part of our work with camps and younger students, helping us build excitement, establish strong foundations, and bring even greater visibility to BC High football. BC High will open its season against Central Catholic on September 11th. In addition to the typical Catholic Conference opponents, the Eagles will also face Everett, Bishop Feehan, and LaSalle Academy from Rhode Island.
0: Natica, Hold the Peppers, Chipotle Mexican Grill said Tuesday that it had removed jalapenos from some of the restaurants after determining the peppers could potentially be tied to a salmonella outbreak. Public officials are investigating. In a statement, Chipotle maintained that the health and safety of our guests and employees is our highest priority, and that's had pulled the jalapenos out of the abundance of caution and replaced them with a product from a different growers. In all locations where a previous common lot had been distributed, the company did not specify where the initial peppers came from, but noted that the jalapenos in question were sent across multiple states to several retailers. The Minnesota Department of Health and Safety confirmed that it was investigating a salmonella outbreak tied to several Mexican-style quick-service restaurants with jalapenos as a suspected source. Officials identified 110 cases in the state. U.S. job openings have slipped. U.S. job openings fell slightly in June, but the labor market continued to show a resilience in the face of economic shock from fighting in Iran and the closure of the Straits of Hormuz. And I guess that's all we have for today. Thanks.

0: Here is today's weather forecast on the Talking Information Center. Today it's going to be mostly sunny and hot with degrees high near 90. Southwest winds range from 3 to 7 miles per hour. Later this evening, partly cloudy with degrees low around 70. Southwest winds range from 5 to 7 miles per hour. The sun will rise today at 5:42 a.m. and the sun will set today at 7:59 p.m. Stay tuned for more on the Talking Information Center.
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0: Coming up next on the Talking Information Center, it's the Washington Post. 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
10: This is Ann reading from the Washington Post on Wednesday, August 5th. How Trump's claims of vandalism at the renovated reflecting pool crumbled. By Dan Diamond, Liam Bowman, Salvador Rizzo, and Jake Spring. Standing on the basin of the Lincoln Memorial's reflecting pool early in May, President Donald Trump promised to fix the leaks and other problems that had long plagued one of the Capitol's most recognizable landmarks. It's going to last, I would say, 50 years, he said. It'll last. It's going to last a long time. Trump vowed to finish the job in time for July 4th celebrations on the National Mall. He and his aides cast the project, launched with a multimillion-dollar no-bid contract and without the normal review process, as a demonstration of how quickly the longtime real estate magnate could transform Washington. Trump's charges instead lasted a few days. The basin's coating began to visibly peel, with chunks of Trump's new pool liner tinted American flag blue, littering the surface and algae blooms clouding the water. Since then, the administration's response to blame vandals for the damage has morphed into a political headache, raising questions about what leaders in the administration knew as the government pursued criminal charges against four people, including former U.S. Olympian David Hearn. The president is furious at one of the most ardent supporters, Jeanine Pirro, the U.S. attorney for the nation's capital, for dropping vandalism charges against the four people in recent days. Prosecutors, in a Friday court ruling, blamed the damage on flawed installation work and said the Interior Department had not shared critical information in a timely manner. Trump lashed out at Pirro on social media and delivered a very pointed message in a phone call Saturday, a White House official said. On Monday, he renewed the criticism from the Oval Office, saying she had folded like an umbrella. The Reflecting Pool Project, intended as a showcase for Trump's ability to quickly get things done, has instead become a speed bump in his second term. Its problem-riddled rollout comes as Trump presses ahead with larger and more complex projects that would remake Washington's skyline, including a new White House ballroom and a 250-foot-tall triumphal arch. The pool was drained again July 10th for more repairs. Government records strongly suggest that a rushed and botched installation by AIC, the primary contractor, led to the visible damage in the pool's liner. Pirro and one of her deputies wrote in the filing Friday, Pirro accused the Interior Department of withholding relevant documents that would have scuttled the investigation. The pool's problem had sparked tirades from Trump inside the White House, and the president soon grew angry for another reason. Pirro did not give the White House a heads up about dropping the charges, a White House official said. The president spoke with her by phone Saturday to discuss the decision, a call first reported by CNN. Trump publicly turned his ire on Pirro, too, saying on social media he disagreed 100% with her decision and again insisting that vandals were to blame. Interior Secretary Doug Burgum chimed in to agree that vandals repeatedly damaged the site, claiming department lawyers. The White House and Interior Department declined further comment, referring to Trump and Burgum's posts. Atlantic Industrial Coatings, the contractor, did not respond to repeated requests for comment. Outside observers for weeks had dismissed claims of widespread vandalism. A Washington Post analysis of satellite imagery and photos and videos taken in June during the renovation concluded that the basin's peeling was probably caused by application errors. Waterproofing experts who reviewed the evidence reached the same conclusion. The administration publicly disputed that the coating had been improperly applied, but on Monday, Trump acknowledged some frustration with contractors' work. I'm not saying I was 100% thrilled with the contractor, but the contractor was rushing, he said in the Oval Office, noting that workers had a tight deadline. He saved his sharpest words for Pirro. I guess she choked. I don't know what the hell happened, he said. Pirro, a former Fox News host, had been a staunch defender of the president before joining his administration, and in her current role had pursued several claims of wrongdoing involving Trump's perceived political foes, having setbacks in court along the way, including a failed attempt to prosecute a D.C. man for misdemeanor assault after throwing a sandwich at a federal agent last year. The 20-page filing by prosecutors to drop Hearn's case was extraordinary, not only because it contradicted what Trump and Pirro had said publicly about charges, but because it painstakingly outlined Interior Department documents showing problems with the liner's installation and how prosecutors came to feel deceived. Pirro reviewed and signed off on the motion after speaking with Michael Spence, the chief of unit handling Superior Court cases in the U.S. Attorney's Office, according to people familiar with the matter who spoke on the condition of anonymity to discuss internal deliberations. Norm Eisen, a lawyer for Hearn, said he did not accept the claim that the Justice Department was unaware of evidence indicating Hearn's innocence. Eisen cited public photographs and reports demonstrating that the damage probably stemmed from contractor errors. The idea that Jeanine Pirro and her office were somehow hornswoggled by Interior is not credible, Eisen said. This account is drawn from interviews with Justice, Interior, and White House officials, as well as public statements and documents disclosed by the Trump administration in legal battles over the reflecting pool. Some of the people spoke on the condition of anonymity because they were not authorized to discuss matters publicly. Trump decided to revamp the century-old pool earlier this year, saying that friends had criticized the historic site's appearance and smell. "I was getting complaints from people saying that it wasn't good," Trump told reporters. "I called Doug Burgum and he agreed." The pool's last significant renovation began during the Obama administration, took several years, and cost $34 million. Trump concluded he could do it much faster and far cheaper. The president also believed he could personally drive the project, having transformed the relationship between the White House and National Park Service staff. Trump had torn down the White House's east wing to build a planned 90,000-square-foot ballroom addition, begun planning a triumphal arch near Arlington National Cemetery, and envisioned other major projects on federal parkland, such as renovating several golf courses. "The pool, in comparison, felt straightforward," Trump would tell allies. The administration had also stripped away layers between on-the-ground Park Service employees and senior Interior and White House officials. Many senior Park Service employees left amid U.S. DOGE service cuts last year that reduced the agency's staff by about a quarter, leaving fewer experienced officials between junior staff and political appointees. Officials with little historic preservation experience wound up making construction decisions, while Park Service staff with experience renovating the mall would end up being sidelined. By March, the National Park Service was fast-tracking the pool project at the White House's direction. The changes, which included applying a new tinted epoxy to its basin, did not undergo the normally required reviews because there is no option other than to proceed to speed the project to meet the administration's timeline, a Park Service official wrote in a March 30th document. Trump unveiled the project in the Oval Office on April 23rd, releasing an accompanying promotional video later that day and calling it a business study. "It will look far more beautiful than it did in 1922 when they built it," Trump said. "Rather than spend years and potentially hundreds of millions of dollars," he said, "his renovation would cost less than $2 million and take less than 2 weeks. That cost would later balloon." Almost immediately, historic preservationists and past administration officials cautioned Trump was moving too quickly. Charles A. Birnbaum, who heads the Cultural Landscape Foundation, an education and advocacy organization focused on historic sites, said after Trump's announcement that he didn't understand how something so important could be changed without testing the new materials. "The notion has been, do the work and ask questions later," Birnbaum said, referencing Trump's other local construction projects, such as his demolition of the White House's East Wing to build a new ballroom. Birnbaum's group also sued to stop the pool project, although a judge rejected an injunction. The work on the pool began May 5th as contractors cleaned the site and began spraying a specialized protective coating, Rhino 406, on a portion of the basin, according to the Justice Department. Then on May 6th, it rained, forcing workers to pause for a day. Behind the scenes, warning signs came quickly. "It appears AIC is significantly behind schedule," an employee with the contractor responsible for monitoring AIC's progress wrote in an email shared with Interior Department officials on May 7th, according to the Justice Department. More delays followed. Rain repeatedly halted work, and contractors ran out of Rhino 406 on May 18th, forcing another pause until more supplies arrived, according to the Justice Department. The job largely complete by June 7th, and workers began refilling the pool. A final inspection was held June 9th. The Justice Department wrote as the pool officially opened 1 month later and costing more than $12 million, more than Trump had originally promised. The cleaned-up pool initially won some bipartisan praise, and the president posted a flurry of photos in his social media account. Trump also shared images of the pool looking grimy and filled with trash, saying that was his appearance under predecessor Sir Joe Biden, compared with the pristine pool that he said was due to his leadership. Everybody's looking at that reflecting pool. They can't believe it reflects, Trump said in the Oval Office the following day. When I'm here, it'll be perfect. The next day, a Park Service engineer concluded that the pool's new liner had already begun to peel, blaming contractor error, according to the documents released Friday by the Justice Department. Soon, passersby noticed the peeling, too. Hearn told the Post that when he visited the pool on June 19th, he saw a piece of liner that was already partially detached from the pool bottom and reached into the water to see what it felt like. He was quickly arrested by the U.S. Park police officers and charged with vandalizing the site. More arrests followed. The charges gave administration officials cover for their claim that the pool's problems stemmed from deliberate damage. But none of those arrested were accused of the most serious conduct that Trump publicly alleged, using blades or chemicals to damage the liner. They took some form of knife or blade and put a 250-foot-long gash into the beautiful facade of what took so much work, competence, and money to build and complete. They also poured corrosive and destructive chemicals into the pool, Trump wrote on Truth Social on June 20th, increasing the length of the gash to 300 and then 350 feet in subsequent posts. Frank Lanz, the Park Service's deputy director, also told a federal judge in a separate case on June 24th that foam sealant on the pool had been cut with a sharp knife or razor. Lanz, a former Army deputy garrison commander who joined the Park Service in 2021, had become a central figure in carrying out Trump's policies in Washington. He declined to comment to the Post. Pirro, whose office handles prosecutions of both local and federal crimes in D.C., initially framed the alleged vandalism as an assault on Americans' shared heritage. She visited the pool on July 1st to inspect the damage, according to court records. When a grand jury indicted Hearn the next day on a felony charge of destruction of property, the sole felony vandalism charge pursued in connection with the pool, Pirro gave a news conference and later a Fox News interview in which she described him forcefully and violently tugging at the liner with both hands and shouting at a Park Service employee who told him to stop. I didn't charge anything harshly, she told reporters at the time, adding that there was tremendous damage. But inside the U.S. Attorney's office, frustration was building with interior officials who had yet to furnish the information prosecutors were requesting about the damage to the pool. All the prosecutors had were a set of bare-bones police reports from the Park Service officers who had arrested Hearn and three other defendants who were charged with misdemeanor offenses, according to a Justice Department filing. When Hearn's defense team toured the site on July 17th, Pirro visited again. With the pool drained, prosecutors could see the damage more clearly, according to her office's court filing. The peeling wasn't just around the edges, court papers say, but in the middle of the pool, too, spots that would have been very difficult for vandals to reach. Pirro said her office immediately requested Interior Department records about the liner installation process. These documents indicated a rushed and flawed installation process with repeated failures of the lining during the installation process and extensive peeling of the lining throughout the reflecting pool, Pirro's office said in the court filing. The records included emails and reports documenting the liner's installation flaws, rain-related setbacks, blistering and peeling, all of it in writing before the charges had been filed in court. Had the Interior Department been forthcoming with the information clearly in its possession, the government would not have sought a grand jury indictment, the filing said. Prosecutors also dropped the charges against the three people facing misdemeanors. One of them, Justin Carino lost his job as a government contractor because of the case and suffered reputational damage, according to his lawyer, David Benowitz. The charge never should have been brought in the first place, Benowitz said. The Justice Department could try to charge the cases again, but it would be difficult given prosecutors' conclusion in the filing. Trump has seemingly continued his own investigation. On Saturday, the president shared security footage on True Social that showed people with their hands in the reflecting pool. Look for yourselves at the vandalism that took place at the reflecting pool, he wrote. The material is being cut with a knife or box cutter for all to see. The video shows three people reaching into the water along the north edge of the pool, but it is not clear whether anyone is holding a knife or a box cutter. The video appears to be a longer version of a clip previously shared by the U.S. Park Service police on June 24th, seeking the public's help identifying a person in the footage. Police said it was recorded on June 19th at 3:36 p.m., roughly an hour before Hearn was approached by officers. The saga has angered congressional Democrats, who have launched investigations into Trump's project and say the passersby never should have been arrested, and left some Republican lawmakers bemused and befuddled. It's pretty close to a textbook definition of kakistocracy, said Representative Jared Hoffman, Democrat, California, the top Democrat on a House committee that oversees the national parkland where the reflecting pool is located. Pirro is between the proverbial rock and a hard place, getting fired if she tells the truth or getting disbarred if she continues to lie. Among the Republicans struggling to make sense of the episode was Senator John Kennedy, Republican Louisiana. The whole thing is a multiple vehicle pileup, he said on Sunday on NBC's Meet the Press, musing about Trump and Pirro's motivations. I don't know why she filed the suit without doing a full investigation. She says she relied on the Department of Interior, but she was smart to pull it back. The pool is closed until August 10 for more renovations, the administration has said in court filings. CDC expands largest known cyclosporiasis outbreak to 15 states. By Lena H. Sun and Rachel Rubin. The Centers for Disease Control and Prevention is expanding the largest known cyclosporiasis outbreak to 15 states, adding 6 states where illnesses have been traced to shredded iceberg lettuce sourced from central Mexico, according to the 3 individuals familiar with the investigation. Missouri, which is reporting 1,095 cases, is one of the states being added, according to a state health department spokesperson. The number of state cases jumped dramatically in the past week. Patients who were interviewed at length by state and local investigators said they consumed Taco Bell before getting sick, spokesperson Lisa Cox said. The other states are Arkansas, Iowa, Nebraska, New Hampshire, and North Carolina, according to a 4th person familiar with the investigation. The individual spoke on the condition of anonymity to discuss an ongoing investigation. The CDC did not immediately respond to a request for comment. The investigation is continuing to evolve, and the number of states could change. The expansion marks a significant widening of the outbreak. On Monday, Michigan health officials announced that 2 people have died in the outbreak there, the first deaths confirmed in the United States related to the microscopic parasite. Both people had underlying health conditions that may have been affected by the intestinal illness and dehydration. On July 24th, federal officials had linked illnesses in 9 states to the outbreak. The CDC has said epidemiological and traceback data continues to show that iceberg lettuce from Taylor Farms, New Mexico, was contaminated with the parasite that has made people sick. The newly linked states join Illinois, Indiana, Kansas, Kentucky, Michigan, Ohio, Oklahoma, Pennsylvania, and West Virginia. Taylor Farms recalled shredded iceberg lettuce sourced from central Mexico on July 17th after investigators linked the product to illnesses among people who had eaten at Taco Bell. The company said the lettuce was distributed from June 29th through July 16th through food service channels and retail stores in 27 states. Federal investigators so far have publicly linked illnesses to only a portion of the states where the company said the recalled lettuce was distributed. Federal officials are also investigating outbreaks and illnesses in more than 24 states that have not been linked to the 15-state outbreak. The sources of other outbreaks have not been identified or tied to Taylor Farms. Taylor Farms has declined to provide additional details, including how many pounds of product were covered by the recall

The FDA also tries to identify how the food may have become contaminated. The new cases being reported don't necessarily mean the risk is still ongoing, experts have said. The true number of sick people in the multi-state outbreak is probably higher than the number reported, and the outbreak may not be limited to the states with known illnesses, the CDC has said. The incubation period is long, and some people recover without medical care and are not tested for cyclospora. Recent illnesses may not yet be reported because it can take as long as 6 weeks to determine if a sick person is part of an outbreak. We're always trying to figure out what is the risk today of going and eating a salad, for example, said Craig Hedberg, a professor at the University of Minnesota's Division of Environmental Health Sciences. Senate committee advances Blanche's AG nomination after standoff over Trump fund. By Jeremy Roebuck and Theodoric Meyer. A divided Senate Judiciary Committee voted Tuesday to advance Todd Blanche's nomination to become Attorney General, putting President Donald Trump's former criminal defense lawyer one step closer to becoming the next confirmed head of the Justice Department. The 12-10 party line vote came after Blanche's prospects for the job were nearly derailed last week by lingering Republican concerns over the controversial deal the department brokered this spring to resolve Trump's legal claims against the IRS tax returns. Two GOP holdouts, Senator John Cornyn of Texas and Tom Tillis of North Carolina, threatened to vote against the acting attorney general, potentially killing his nomination at the committee stage, without written assurances that the Justice Department would not move forward with aspects of the agreement, including its proposed $1.8 billion fund for people who claimed they were victims of politicized prosecutions. Both senators said Tuesday that Blanche had allayed their concerns with a pair of written statements issued late Sunday purporting to impose limits on the deal, a step Blanche had previously resisted. As Cornyn cast his vote in favor of Blanche, he appeared to acknowledge the chief criticism of those written commitments, that they had not been signed off on Trump's legal team and could be reversed by the president. Ultimately, Cornyn said, bringing stability to a Justice Department that has been without a permanent leader since Trump fired Attorney General Pam Bondi 4 months ago influenced his decision to vote for the nominee. We need a stabilizing force at the Department of Justice, and Mr. Blanche deserves the opportunity to provide that, he said. Senator Peter Welch, Democrat Vermont, made a related argument before joining the rest of the committee's Democrats in voting against the nominee. Rejecting Blanche, who brings considerable experience as a federal prosecutor earlier in his career, could prompt Trump to nominate someone less qualified. If we rejected Todd Blanche, this corrupt president would find a new Todd Blanche, Welch said. The committee's vote Tuesday clears the way for the full Senate to hold a final vote on Blanche's confirmation, potentially as early as this week. Blanche can only afford to lose two GOP votes in the full Senate, given the expectation of united opposition from Democrats in the continued absence of Senator Mitch McConnell, Republican Kentucky, who is recovering after suffering a fall. Several Republicans have yet to pledge their support. While Republicans on the Judiciary Committee were unified in backing Blanche, Tuesday's hearing revealed emerging fault lines between GOP lawmakers and Trump's administration over the direction the Justice Department has taken over the past year and a half. Senator Chuck Grassley, Iowa, the Judiciary Committee's chairman and a reliable Trump loyalist who praised Blanche as an exemplary nominee, nonetheless called it a crime that it had taken the White House and the Justice Department so long to address Cornyn's and Tillis's concerns about Trump's IRS deal. He also added that he shared the senator's concerns. Tillis criticized the department's prosecution of former FBI Director James B. Comey, the latest case the department has pursued at Trump's urging against his perceived political foes. Comey was indicted this year after posting on social media a photo of seashells arranged to spell 8647, which prosecutors have charged was a subtle threat against the president's life, allegations the former FBI director has denied. Trump is the 47th president, and 86 commonly means to get rid of something. Some

0: bonehead in North Carolina thinks that that's a crime, Tillis said Tuesday. Well, they better damn sure have information to back it up, because if all it is a picture, that person should lose his job. Blanche, the senator added, what I hope to see out of him is a blending of the curve of this absurdity. Cornyn, who praised Blanche's willingness to address the trust he has built with Trump as his personal lawyer. POTUS needs someone in this role with a strong legal mind who also is close enough to him to give him confidential legal advice and to tell him hard truths, Cornyn posted after the hearing. I would advise Mr. Blanche not to be afraid to capitalize on that earned trust when necessary for the good of the country. Democrats maintained Tuesday that Blanche at every step has demonstrated an inability or an unwillingness to do so. In his brief but tumultuous tenure, they argued, Blanche has overseen a hollowing out of the Justice Department's ranks and defended Trump's efforts to erode his traditional independence. They accused Blanche of using the department's resources to enrich the president, pursue his political vendettas, and manage the end of his IRS lawsuit to create a deal designed to personally benefit Trump and his allies at the expense of American taxpayers. The fundamental problem with Todd Blanche is not that he's inexperienced, not that he's not capable, not that he's not intelligent. The problem with confirming Todd Blanche is that he has never been able to shed his role as criminal defense lawyer for Donald Trump. He just can't do it, Senator Adam Schiff, Democrat California, said. He does not represent the American people. He will only do what's best for Donald Trump. The Judiciary Committee vote was expected to be the chief hurdle Blanche faced in the nomination process. Several Republican senators have not yet committed their votes to confirm him, including Senators Lisa Murkowski of Alaska and Bill Cassidy of Louisiana, both of whom declined to say Tuesday which way they were leaning. And at least one Republican, Susan Collins of Maine, said late Tuesday she would vote against the nomination. Collins has cited Blanche's approval of the IRS deal and the failed Justice Department's effort earlier this year to indict Senators Mark Kelly, Democrat Arizona, and Elisa Slotkin, Democrat Michigan, as well as other lawmakers over a video they made urging service members to resist unlawful orders. While I believe Mr. Blanche is a capable lawyer, the Department of Justice has become increasingly political, said Collins, who faces a competitive election this November in her purple state. Nonetheless, many GOP lawmakers said they were reassured by the concessions Tillis and Cornyn had extracted from Blanche on the IRS deal. In addition to the written commitment eliminating the nearly $1.8 billion payout fund, Blanche has also clarified another aspect of Trump's deal, one that shields the president, his sons, and their businesses from past tax claims. Blanche said Sunday those protections apply only retroactively and would not bar the IRS from auditing the Trumps moving forward. Those protections alone could still provide an unusually lucrative benefit to a president who has often complained that he has been targeted by repeated IRS audits. Heading into an expected confirmation vote later this week, Democrats are hopeful they can still drum up enough concern over the deal's tax protections and the possibility of a payout fund revival to defeat Blanche's nomination, especially as Trump has continued to express support for the idea of compensating those he believes were unfairly prosecuted under the Biden and Obama administrations, such as the defendants convicted of playing a role in the January 6, 2021 attack on the U.S. Capitol. Senator Sheldon Whitehouse, Democrat Rhode Island, described the written assurances Blanche provided Cornyn and Tillis earlier this week as effectively meaningless. There is enough weasel room in these documents to drive a truck through, he said. Trump keeps making threats. The world has stopped flinching. By Steve Hendricks and Anthony Faiola. When President Donald Trump strode into the Rose Garden in April 2025, brandishing a poster board of tariff hikes, the world leaped as if a fire alarm had gone off. Markets shed trillions of dollars. Envoys rushed to Washington. More than 75 governments scrambled to negotiate some scrapping, carefully prepped countermeasures in a rush to cut deals. 16 months later, the flabbergasting threats keep piling up to weaponize trade, annex Canada, seize Greenland, abandon NATO, annihilate Iran, but the alarm bells have gone quiet. World leaders are slower to rattle as they've seen the president increasingly fenced in by courts, rebuffed by Congress, and strung along by Tehran, his ultimatums evaporating and poll numbers sinking. When Trump announced a fresh barrage of tariffs last Monday, this time based on accusations of child labor violations to skirt limits imposed by the Supreme Court, the world didn't shriek. It shrugged. France's central bank governor predicted little impact. Britain proclaimed its exporters largely unaffected. Mexico's economy minister waved it off as one tariff simply replacing another. The financial markets inured to the bluster hardly moved. As Trump nears the midpoint of his second term, officials and analysts say one of his signature powers to bluster on social media, shock, spark panic, and convert that panic, thank you for your attention to this matter, into outcomes that he wants has begun to fade. The bully pulpit of the presidency remains, but the audience is no longer quaking in the pews. We are getting used to these daily announcements, said Brando Benifei, an Italian member of the European Parliament who chairs its delegation for relations with the United States. We don't take them so seriously anymore. At home, Trump continues to dominate the national conversation and drive the policy agenda. Still, the president was unable to muscle the Republican-controlled Senate into leaving the Epstein files under seal or passing his signature Save America Act. This week, he had to make concessions to get his nomination of Todd Blanche as Attorney General back on track. Abroad, most consequently, Iran refuses to bend under American bombs and reopen the Strait of Hormuz, and Russian President Vladimir Putin persists in his war in Ukraine. Europe met Trump's recently renewed demands for Greenland with a collective sigh, and trading partners have shrugged off the latest tariffs. For a world weary of the United States' capacity to disrupt, the bombast is baked in, the threats are frequently bluffs, and the president, who relishes shock and awe, in the end often backs down. The stock trader's refrain of taco, Trump always chickens out, has begun to take hold in more world capitals, said Jeremy Shapiro, director of the U.S. program at the European Council on Foreign Relations think tank. I've been a little surprised at how much his bluster has worked until now, Shapiro said of the bravado that rattled the world at the start of Trump's second term. It was effective, he said, because it drew on the awesome power and deep, long-stored-up diplomatic capital of the United States reserves, he said, that Trump has finally started to blow through. Officials are starting to notice that he's kind of a bully and is quite easy to scare, Shapiro said. Last year's Liberation Day tariffs were hollowed out within days by carve-outs and delays. The steep levies he threatened against European allies over Greenland were withdrawn in Davos, Switzerland, in January for a vague framework that Denmark never accepted and has yielded no major change. China met his threat of 100% tariffs by refusing to blink, then used its chokehold on rare earth minerals in a halt on U.S. soybean purchases to force Washington into a climb down, a lesson in how standing tough often causes Trump to bend that other governments have also learned. Brazil's president, Luiz Inácio Lula da Silva, ignored a 50% tariff designed to derail the prosecution of former President Jair Bolsonaro, who was convicted of charges related to fomenting an armed coup and sentenced to 27 years anyway. Nowhere is the erosion of Trump's bluster power starker than in Iran, where the United States and Israel initiated a bombing campaign that killed the country's supreme leader and other top officials, but left the Islamic regime intact and with a stranglehold on the Strait of Hormuz, a vital conduit for global energy supplies and other cargo. Trump issued a cascade of ultimatums demanding that Tehran reopen the strait, notably threatening to annihilate Iranian civilization if it refused. The strait stayed shut. Iran did not fold, even under existential threat, and Trump quietly shifted his stated goals on regime change and on Iran's stockpile of enriched uranium. Between threats, then bombing, then backing off, what he's radiating to the Iranians is that he's desperate, said Ronald E. Neumann, a career Foreign Service officer and U.S. ambassador to Afghanistan, Bahrain, and Algeria under President Bill Clinton and George W. Bush. As experienced bargainers, that means you don't have to lower the price, Neumann also put it less diplomatically. The way Trump bargains, he said, I won't give him money to go to the carpet bazaar. Trump's browbeating also failed to pull European countries into his Iran campaign. He threatened Spain with total trade embargo after it refused assistance, leaned on Britain, France, and Germany to reimpose UN sanctions, and hinted he might not honor America's NATO obligations. But those allies refused to get more deeply involved in the war, and some countries, namely Spain and Italy, have closed their bases or airspace to it. When Trump threatened to cut off trade with Spain, said one EU diplomat, officials seemed more inclined to dismiss the comments as rhetorical bluster, with many having learned from experience that his outburst would fizzle if ignored. But this diplomat, who spoke on the condition of anonymity to discuss delicate relations, conceded that Trump's unpredictability made such calculations difficult. It can be tricky, the diplomat said, citing Trump's military operations against Iran. He doesn't always chicken out. To be sure, Trump has shown he is willing to pull the trigger. To the surprise of his American first base, that expected retrenchment, not adventurism, he has deployed the U.S. military more aggressively abroad than any recent president, seizing Venezuela's Nicolas Maduro in a January raid by special operations forces, bombing Tehran a month later, and ordering dozens of lethal strikes on alleged drug boats across the Caribbean and Pacific. At home, he sent National Guard troops on patrol in Washington, D.C., and his immigration crackdown has thrown American cities into turmoil, with masked federal agents sweeping workplaces and courthouses, raids that sometimes turned deadly and ignited protests. But even the willingness to use force has not bought the deference it once did. Increasingly, officials and politicians at home and abroad are willing to challenge Trump's threats or ignore them. Europe is noticeably less prone to panic, said Mujaba Rahman, managing director for Europe at the Eurasia Group consultancy. European governments are increasingly distinguishing between Trump's rhetoric and the policies that ultimately emerge. The pattern reaches into the Gulf, where officials have grown inured to Trump's style of deal-making, analysts said. Last month, Washington and Riyadh announced an agreement on Saudi Arabia's civilian nuclear program, only for Trump to post later on Truth Social that the deal was contingent on Saudi Arabia joining the Abraham Accords. Saudi officials found the claim surprising and annoying, given that they had already trumpeted the agreement across their own channels, said Andrew Lieber, a Middle East scholar at the Carnegie Endowment for International Peace, the Washington-based Policy Institute. At this point, they have dealt enough with Trump deals to know that such exasperating and inconsistent moves had become the norm, Lieber said. For much of Trump's first year back, European capitals ran the same strategy of flattery and appeasement they believed had contained him before. European Commission President Ursula von der Leyen flew to Trump's Scottish golf resort to settle a trade fight on his terms. Britain invited him for an unprecedented second state visit. Leaders now are still willing to flatter Trump, especially in private, but they are less willing to offer the concessions he wants, according to a European diplomat who has been involved directly in talks with the administration. Behind closed doors, they are still putting it on thick because they know it works, said the diplomat, who spoke on the condition of anonymity to discuss sensitive interactions. This is a president who can significantly soften his position in the course of a single meeting, but that doesn't mean you give in. That is true more than ever. Greenland was a turning point, the diplomat said, because Trump's threats evaporated against united European opposition. China, too, showed that pushing back could bend the president, as did Brazil, where as Europe's surrender to Trump's initial trade barrage merely led to further demands from him. I think people are saying, well, we don't want to provoke him unnecessarily, but we can't really make him happy, said Neumann, the former ambassador. Learning to mute Trump's threats won't necessarily make the rest of his term easier to navigate, analysts said. Doing so could even make things less predictable if Republicans lose one or their majorities in Congress in the midterm elections and Trump turns to more unilateral executive actions. It could be super dangerous, Shapiro said. Trump is not somebody who will go quietly into the night. He will rage about his loss of capacity, and he will look for other ways to take risks with American power. ICE begins outfitting Haitian immigrants with ankle monitors, attorneys say. By Arelis R. Hernandez, Ted Hessen, and Lauren Kaori Gurley. The Department of Homeland Security has begun summoning Haitian immigrants in Ohio to check in appointments with federal officers who are outfitting them with ankle monitors in what appears to be a new enforcement effort after the Supreme Court allowed the Trump administration to end their humanitarian protections. Geraldine Joseph, executive director of the Haitian Bridge Alliance, said about 50 Haitians with temporary protected status in Springfield, Ohio, were called into Immigration and Customs Enforcement offices on Friday. Local attorneys said the immigrants were arrested and then conditionally released with electronic monitoring devices. They were instructed not to travel anywhere outside a 75-mile radius from their homes. A Trump administration official confirmed the efforts to call Haitians with temporary protected status into ICE offices, giving them ankle monitors, and release them. The official who spoke on the condition of anonymity to discuss internal ICE operations expected the check-ins to be scheduled in waves. The U.S. Supreme Court ruled in June that the Trump administration could end temporary protection for about 350,000 Haitians, despite ongoing political instability and gang violence in the Caribbean nation. DHS alerted employers last week that it had officially ended temporary protected status for Haitians, triggering mass layoffs and confusion because the lower court that had blocked the administration's attempts to terminate the program has not yet lifted the order keeping TPS benefits in effect. Congress created temporary protected status in 1990 to shield immigrants in the United States from being deported to countries engulfed in armed conflict, a natural disaster, or another extraordinary crisis, allowing them to work legally in the U.S. for up to 18 months. Applicants to the program cannot have serious criminal records, and they must pay fees and pass a background check. DHS can renew the protections, and it has multiple times for several countries. Advocates and immigration attorneys said the new arrests in Ohio reflect ICE's attempts to move more quietly carry out President Donald Trump's deportation campaign rather than large-scale operations like the ones DHS conducted in Minneapolis and Chicago. The agency has been focusing on arrests that take place after traffic stops and ICE check-ins. Arrests rose significantly in July. Rather than showing up with a militarized force in a particular neighborhood in Springfield and having communities be able to organize around that, this is calling people into a very secure facility, said Eric Crew, a senior attorney at the Haitian Bridge Alliance, a California-based advocacy organization. Yes, people can protest outside, but sometimes people can go in and never come out and be sent to a detention center somewhere remote, likely in the South, and be sent out of the country from there. A DHS spokesperson said the agency does not discuss ongoing future operations but conducts enforcement daily. Temporary protected status is exactly that, temporary. For too long, TPS has been allowed to function as a de facto amnesty program, despite Congress never intending it to be permanent, DHS said in a statement. What we would say now is it's closing time, which means you don't have to go home, but you can't stay here. Many of the Haitians outfitted with ankle monitors in recent days have ongoing asylum claims and no final order of deportation, their attorney said. Historically, the agency has deployed the WARN devices on a case-by-case basis, but immigration attorney Carolyn Marks, who accompanied two Haitian clients to appointments with ICE on Sunday, said they are now being used more broadly. In the past, they have been used with people who have criminal records or had missed court hearings or an order of deportation, Marks said. But all these people had been and are complying with the law. Trump has long stated that he intended to target Haitian immigrants as part of his mass deportation drive. During his campaign, he falsely claimed that Haitian residents in Springfield, Ohio, were killing and eating their neighbors' pets. After the Supreme Court ruling was announced, Stephen Miller, the White House Deputy Chief of Staff, told reporters that Haitians and others with temporary protected status should be detained and deported once they lose the benefit. Senators Chris Murphy, Democrat, Connecticut, and Chris Van Hollen, Democrat, Maryland, criticized the Trump administration's efforts to terminate TPS in a call with reporters on Monday. Both senators said the cancellations were not only putting families in danger, but pulling thousands of needed workers out of the labor force. This is an embarrassment for the United States of America, Murphy said. There is no safe place to return for TPS holders from places like Haiti and Yemen and Venezuela and Syria. In fact, in those places I just mentioned, the situation is not stabilizing, getting better. It is getting worse. Katie Kirsch, managing attorney with Advocates for Basic Legal Equality, a nonprofit based in Ohio that is providing legal representation to Haitian immigrants in the area, said ICE officers asked people who went to the check-ins over the weekend for biographical information and collected their fingerprints. She and other attorneys said the officers encouraged the immigrants to leave voluntarily and noted the $2,600 financial incentive DHS is offering those who choose to self-deport. Kirsch said one of her clients is a woman in her 60s who may miss the birth of her grandchild in Indiana as a result of the travel restrictions. She is a diabetic and worried that having the device strapped tightly to her ankle would cause pain. She inquired about an alternative, which ICE does somehow provide, but was not offered one. ICE is setting up circumstances that makes it easier to detain them, Kirsch said. Villas de Saint-Ville, who runs the Haitian Support Center in Springfield, Ohio, stood outside an ICE office near Cincinnati as people reported for appointments. He said he asked ICE officers if the devices were necessary and was told that the order came from the top, referring to DHS Secretary Mark Wayne Mullen. DHS stated online last week that the temporary protected status for Haitians was terminated effective July 27, 2026. But lawyers say the TPS cannot officially end until lower courts execute a Supreme Court ruling and officially allow the Trump administration to terminate the program, which was first established for Haiti in response to the catastrophic 2010 earthquake in that country. A DHS spokesperson disagreed, saying that these activist lower court judges are openly defying the Supreme Court on this, but the end result will be the same. Haitians with TPS cannot and will not be able to stay. Jessica Bansal, an attorney focused on TPS litigation with the National Day Labor Organization Network, said that for all practical intents and purposes, there is no longer any protection. Ruby Powers, a Houston immigration attorney who represented clients from Venezuela who lost TPS after the administration canceled it for those immigrants, said ankle monitors and more frequent ICE check-ins are a means of pressuring people to leave. It's the government's way of signaling, we know where you are, we are monitoring you closely, and we have the ability to detain you at any time, she said. Marks, the immigration attorney, said that whatever might happen next will change her community. It's going to be a very destabilizing event for Springfield, she said. Representative Max Miller, under House Ethics Investigation for Domestic Abuse Claims, by Mariana Alfaro and Amy B. Wong. The House Ethics Committee announced Tuesday that it is investigating allegations that Representative Max Miller, Republican Ohio, engaged in domestic violence and illegal drug use after Miller's ex-wife accused him of physically abusing her and their daughter. Ahead of the committee's announcement, Miller said that he would be turning in documents himself to kickstart an ethics investigation into his own conduct. It's not clear whether Miller's statement triggered the investigation or whether it was previously underway. I am going to file my own paperwork for an ethics investigation into myself to clear my name from these horrific attacks on myself and family, Miller wrote on X. I have absolutely nothing to hide. We will be providing the committee all necessary documents needed for detailed examination. In a statement Tuesday, the Ethics Committee, which is made up of an equal number of Democrats and Republicans, said it is looking into the allegations, but that its investigation does not itself indicate that any violation of House rules has occurred. Emily Marino, Miller's ex-wife, has accused the congressman of physically hurting her and their two-year-old daughter. Miller has long denied the allegations. Miller, who has been in the House since 2023, has said he will not drop his reelection bid. On Tuesday, he said he is looking forward to having his House colleagues review his case. It is unclear whether Miller already has filed paperwork, and if so, whether he filed to the House Ethics Committee or to the Office of Congressional Conduct, a nonpartisan watchdog. If the former, the Ethics Committee would not be able to vote to start a formal investigation until the House returns from its August recess. In a contentious interview with CNN's Jake Tapper on Tuesday, Miller relayed that President Donald Trump called him Monday morning and told him that if he doesn't drop his reelection bid, it's going to be a tough race. He said, I don't know if you're going to be able to pull this one out, Miller recounted the president saying. But Miller said he has the same resilience that Trump had in 2016 when he refused to drop out of the presidential race in the wake of multiple accusations of sexist misconduct. I am going to be successful in November, Miller said, adding that nobody has told him to get off the ballot, including House Speaker Mike Johnson, Republican Louisiana. In the CNN interview, Miller insisted he will not step away from public life because he doesn't want his daughter to see him as a quitter. Miller invited the House Ethics Committee to investigate him, citing law enforcement reviews of some of his ex-wife's allegations. I've already been looked into, he said. I'm happy to be looked into again. Marino's father, Senator Bernie Marino, Republican Ohio, said Sunday that Miller is not fit to be in Congress. Democrats have also called on the congressman to withdraw from his reelection race. Miller and Emily Marino, married in August 2022, had their daughter in November 2023, and divorced in June 2025. In court filings, Emily Marino said that on the day she planned to leave Miller, he threw hot water on her from a pan of eggs he had just cooked. She said that caused her to fall to the floor and that Miller afterwards sprayed her with the sink hose. In a lengthy live-streamed video posted Sunday, Miller dismissed that incident as horseplay. I sprayed water at her from the sprayer attached to our kitchen sink tap water, which does not reach boiling temperatures or scalding, Miller said. Emily Marino also accused Miller of harming their two-year-old daughter, who in February suffered a fractured collarbone and had a bruise that accompanies the injury that appears to be in a handprint and appears to have been inflicted, according to a police report. The report said Marino told the police that the congressman once held a gun to her head and was physically abusive to her in front of their daughter. Miller has claimed his ex-wife fabricated the allegations because she is mentally ill, which Marino's attorneys have previously denied. Miller has also accused her of domestic violence, but a judge formally dismissed Miller's case against Marino last week. Miller and Marino already have restraining orders against each other. On Thursday, Marino filed for a new restraining order against Miller on behalf of her attorneys, alleging that the congressman grabbed one of her attorneys during the court hearing. That is all the time we have for today. This is Ann saying goodbye, and I will talk with you again soon.
1: 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Here is today's weather forecast on the Talking Information Center. Today it's going to be mostly sunny and hot with degrees high near 90. Southwest winds range from 3 to 7 miles per hour. Later this evening, partly cloudy with degrees low around 70. Southwest winds range from 5 to 7 miles per hour. The sun will rise today at 5:42 a.m. and the sun will set today at 7:59 p.m. Stay tuned for more on the Talking Information Center.
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13: Hello, my name is Elizabeth Inkber with the Talking Information Center. This is the Wednesday, August 5th, 2026 edition of the New York Times. NY region. Ronald Lauder, a billionaire GOP backer, closed his wallet. Ronald S. Lauder, a major funder of conservative political causes, had not given a single dollar this year to Republicans in his home state, and his super PAC had gone idle, by Nicholas Fondos. For decades, Ronald S. Lauder, the billionaire, cosmetics heir, and philanthropist, had been something like a one-man bank for Republicans in New York. He personally funded a campaign to impose term limits in New York City, helped pay for a lawsuit to overturn the state's gerrymandered congressional map, and just 4 years ago, plowed close to $13 million into races that helped Republicans flip the House. Now, in the middle of another crucial midterm election year, Mr. Lauder, 82, appeared to have abruptly closed his political checkbook, and the ramifications for the conservative movement he had nurtured in his home state could be significant. He had yet to make a single donation to Republicans in his home state this year, according to campaign finance records. The super PAC he long maintained to advance Republican candidates and causes had also been sitting idle. Behind the scenes, Mr. Lauder had quietly dismissed a stable of well-paid advisors, ad makers, and other consultants who regularly reported to his personal office in the Estee Lauder headquarters overlooking Central Park in Manhattan. Some had been with Mr. Lauder since 1989, when he ran his own quixotic race for mayor. His motivation was not entirely clear. Three associates said that Mr. Lauder recently confided in them, saying that his adult children had stepped in to try to reduce his lavish spending on politics, art, and philanthropy, and suggesting reluctantly that he could not spend what he once did. The associates pointed to public securities filings showing that his stake in the family business, Estee Lauder, had lost at least $1.2 billion in value as the stock plummeted 77% from the 2021 high. A person close to the Lauder family did not dispute that Mr. Lauder's political spending was being curtailed, but said it was not because of a financial pinch. Rather, the person said that he and his adult children had agreed that he would simplify the reach of his activities, involving extensive travel, large paid staff, and public speeches, as he prepared for the last years of his life in order to prioritize art and philanthropic projects that could secure his legacy. The New York Times pieced together this account of one of New York City's most publicly engaged donors and philanthropists by examining public campaign finance records and corporate disclosures by Estee Lauder, and interviewing more than a dozen of his associates. Most insisted on anonymity to avoid crossing him. Mr. Lauder himself did not respond to a detailed list of questions from the Times about his financial position or decision-making. In a written statement, he said that he had used political giving and philanthropy over the years to strengthen the city, adding, "I intend to continue dedicating my time, resources, and energy to advancing those democratic principles and to ensuring that New York remains a place where people, families, businesses, and communities can thrive." Some Republicans were holding out hope that Mr. Lauder might still involve himself in this year's races. Gerard Kosser, the chairman of the New York Conservative Party, said he had been advised by Alan Roth, a longtime Lauder lieutenant who recently left, that the billionaire got to a certain age that his family and him all decided he was not going to be as active the way he had been. Mr. Kosser said he did not know anything about Mr. Lauder's personal finances, but was led to believe he would no longer be a major funder. "Can anyone replace him in New York financially?" Mr. Kosser said. "The simple answer is no." Edward F. Cox, Mr. Kosser's counterpart at the state Republican Party and a longtime friend of the Lauder family, declined to comment. There was little doubt that Mr. Lauder was still enormously wealthy. He had owned one of the world's most respected private art collections, a Gulf Stream with custom Hermes interiors and compounds in Palm Beach and the Hamptons. Forbes estimated that he and both of his adult daughters were worth billions of dollars. There were signs that Mr. Lauder was taking other significant actions that could reverberate far beyond the political world. Many of the maneuvers, including giving up his Estee Lauder board seat, are consistent with the kind of estate planning typical of a wealthy person of his age. Some of the moves he initiated over the past few years had also either generated substantial cash or offloaded tens of millions of dollars in future obligations at a time when the family business had taken a sharp downward turn. In the most high-profile case, Mr. Lauder announced in May that his beloved Noy Gallery, the Upper East Side Museum he founded to showcase the culture of pre-war Austria and Germany, would be merging with the Metropolitan Museum of Art. Both sides framed the blockbuster merger as a way to preserve the museum well beyond Mr. Lauder's lifetime and strengthen the Met's collection. It would also be likely to save Mr. Lauder millions of dollars per year that he had contributed to covering the operating expenses, according to the organization's financial disclosures. Mr. Lauder also recently announced that he would leave the presidency of the World Jewish Congress, an international federation of Jewish groups where he had been the major funder and leader for two decades. At the same time, Mr. Lauder, who began collecting as a teenager real estate, planes, and most of all art, had quietly been selling at a notable clip. In late 2023, as the Estee Lauder stock slide accelerated, he sold a Philip Johnson-designed home in Manhattan for $20 million in an off-market deal. In late 2024, he sold 30 acres of land to the Town of East Hampton's Preservation Fund for $56 million and put his collection of World War II fighter planes on the market, according to an aviation enthusiast's website. Mr. Lauder's retrenchment had played out at a time of significant change for his storied family. His older brother, the businessman and philanthropist, Leonard A. Lauder, died last year. His son-in-law, Kevin M. Warsh, was recently nominated to the chairmanship of the Federal Reserve by President Trump, a longtime friend of Ronald Lauder. While Leonard Lauder spent his career leading the family business, Ronald Lauder carved out a path as an independent investor, philanthropist, art collector, and political player, serving as a U.S. ambassador under Ronald Reagan. Those pursuits were expensive, and in addition to outright selling his stock, Mr. Lauder long made a practice of using shares in the family business as collateral for bank loans and other financial transactions to help fund it all. Estee Lauder's most recent annual federal securities filing disclosed that he had pledged nearly all his remaining shares to a bank. The maneuver was popular among people who derive their wealth from stocks as a way to generate cash from their holdings without selling them and paying taxes. It would have had little downside when the company's stock was going up in value. Estee Lauder shares peaked at the end of 2021 at around $370 per share. There could be risks if the stock used as collateral had lost considerable value, if the asset's values would fall far enough. A lender may ask the borrower to repay part of the loan or pledge more assets to maintain it. The terms of Mr. Lauder's borrowing were not specified in the Estee Lauder disclosures. As of this week, the stock was trading at around $85 per share. The person close to the Lauder family conceded that the stock price's slide could limit Mr. Lauder's overall capital, but asserted that he did not have a meaningful liquidity problem. The person declined to show financial records that would substantiate the claim. Mr. Lauder's political giving had been relatively less expensive than his other pursuits. He once spent $135 million on a single Gustav Klimt painting, which became the centerpiece of the Neue Gallery. Over the past decade, public records show he had spent more than $40 million on state and federal races. In New York, he developed a reputation as a singular donor engaged not just in backing candidates, but in embracing causes with outsized impact. In the 1990s, Mr. Lauder bankrolled a campaign that won term limits for public officials in New York City. In the 2010s, he was instrumental in stopping Mayor Bill de Blasio's push to change the admissions test for the city's specialized public high schools. And Mr. Lauder was spending MAGA Inc., a super PAC backed by Mr. Trump, in March 2025. Mr. Lauder had gotten credit for giving Mr. Trump the idea to buy Greenland. He donated another $1 million to a super PAC opposed to Zoran Mamdani's mayoral campaign. His free spending ways caused Leonard Lauder to once say to an admirer who had confused him with his brother, "I am the one who made the money. He is the one who spends the money." The political contributions came to an abrupt stop at the beginning of this year, just as Bruce Blakeman, the Republican nominee for governor in New York, needed his help trying to narrow Governor Kathy Hochul's fundraising advantage. Mr. Lauder could theoretically decide to restart his giving. His decision to cull his longtime political staff was more lasting, and one that he indicated to associates he was not eager to make. While it was difficult to independently determine the full cost of his personal office, Estee Lauder securities filings gave some hints. Mr. Lauder long had an arrangement with the company to house his personal office in the company's Midtown headquarters. As part of the deal, Estee Lauder would provide some services, like payroll and phone systems, and Mr. Lauder would reimburse. The cost during the 2025 fiscal year, the filings showed, was nearly $22 million. As Mr. Lauder was cutting staff this spring, his chief financial officer sent an email that made it clear that the billionaire was facing new constraints, even in his own office. Please note that if you are asked by Mr. Lauder or anyone else on his behalf to perform future work, you must get my prior written approval, the chief financial officer, Joseph F. Toot, Jr., wrote in the email reviewed by The Times. Should you perform services without this written approval, you will not be paid. New York. The parking sticker of shame is back in New York City. After 14 years, the city had returned to slapping bright stickers on cars that did not move for street sweepers by Emma G. Fitzsimmons. 7 minutes after street sweeping began on the Upper West Side of Manhattan on Tuesday morning, sanitation workers and the local city councilwoman hit the streets to deliver justice. "Move your car," the councilwoman Gail Brewer shouted as she slapped a large neon green shield-shaped sticker on a Jeep Grand Cherokee. Nearby, a driver got in his parked car and peeled away to avoid being next. The stickers, which shame New Yorkers for failing to make way for street sweepers, were back after a 14-year hiatus, coupled with a $65 ticket. They were designed to serve as a public slap on the wrist. The stickers were used for 25 years before the city council banned them in 2012. Ms. Brewer sponsored a bill this year to bring them back. The new sticker carried the rebuke, "This vehicle violated NYC street cleaning rules. As a result, this street could not be properly cleaned." Then in small print, "Remove this sticker with warm water and a scraper." The tree-lined stretch of West 90th Street near Columbus Avenue, where the sticker campaign began, was known for poor compliance with the city's alternate side parking rules. Sanitation officials said drivers who parked on the street were required to move the cars twice a week, on Tuesday and Friday, from 8:30 a.m. to 10 a.m. Many New Yorkers ignored the rules, accepting the tickets as a cheaper alternative to paying for a garage. Others deeply resented having to stay home and sit in a double-parked car as they waited for the sweeper to go by. Mary O'Reilly, who lived on the block and diligently moved her car on Tuesday, said she thought the stickers could change behavior. "It is frustrating when you come out to move your car and others have not," she said. "Then you are navigating around them as well as trying to get out of the way of the sanitation truck." Ms. O'Reilly said there was incessant horn honking on street sweeping days and that she would welcome a reprieve. Moments later, a driver started leaning on a horn. Mayor Zoran Mamdani expressed support for the enforcement effort at an unrelated news conference on Tuesday. "It is critically important that the sanitation department be able to conduct street cleaning," he said. The old, much-hated stickers were notorious for leaving behind adhesive on windows. David G. Greenfield, a former councilman who sponsored the bill to get rid of the stickers, said on Tuesday that they had damaged cars. "A ticket is a penalty," he wrote on social media. "Gluing trash to someone's windshield is vandalism." The sanitation commissioner, Gregory Anderson, said that the effort was not meant to be punitive. "The goal is not to put stickers on cars. The goal is to clean the street," he said. Mr. Anderson said the city was also starting a pilot program in the Prospect Heights neighborhood of Brooklyn to reduce the number of weekly street cleaning days from 2 to 1 in the hope that drivers actually moved that day. "We were using the carrot and the stick approach," he said. "The sticker, unfortunately, was the stick. Reducing frequency was the carrot. We will see what works." Ms. Brewer, a neighborhood fixture who also took on illegal cannabis stores, said that something had to change. "People in the neighborhood are livid," she said. "The streets are filthy. It is really depressing to see the sweeper go down the middle of the street because every single space had a car in it." Trump administration. Inside the Oval Office showdown between Trump and Jeanine Pirro. Jeanine Pirro, the U.S. Attorney for the District of Columbia, told President Trump that his Interior Secretary, Doug Burgum, had misled him with a self-serving cover story for his own mistakes. By Tyler Pager, Glenn Thrush, and Katie Rogers. Jeanine Pirro had it up to here with Doug Burgum, the famously voluble U.S. attorney for the District of Columbia, strode into the Oval Office late Monday with her future on the line and the Interior Secretary, whom she privately called an incompetent liar, in her crosshairs. A few hours earlier, in front of the cameras from the Resolute desk, President Trump had accused Ms. Pirro, an ally and friend from New York going back decades, of folding like an umbrella and choking after she withdrew charges against a man accused of destroying the lining of his beloved but shoddily renovated Lincoln Memorial reflecting pool. Why was he so angry at her? Ms. Pirro had dared to publicly demolish one of his most cherished narratives, promoted by Mr. Burgum, that vandals, and not a contractor hired by the Interior Department to do a rushed job, had defaced a Washington landmark. Mr. Trump raged against Ms. Pirro in private on Monday. Then he raged a little to reporters. Rumors she would be fired burbled through the West Wing. Then he raged a little bit more before hosting a meeting with Ms. Pirro at the White House for a high-drama, face-to-face meeting worthy of two decorated veterans of confrontational reality.

After about an hour of intense back and forth, Ms. Pirro had emerged with her job intact. During the meeting, Ms. Pirro, her voice raised at times, directly confronted Mr. Burgum, accusing him of misleading the president. She made the case that Mr. Burgum had promoted a self-serving cover story to conceal his own missteps. Mr. Burgum spoke less, but did his best to defend himself, according to a person briefed on the exchange, requesting anonymity to discuss internal conversations. Mr. Trump seemed considerably less angry by day's end, the person said. Spokespeople for the White House, Ms. Pirro and Mr. Burgum, did not respond to requests for comment. This account, based on interviews with several people with knowledge of the events, demonstrated a core truth of Mr. Trump's second term. Anyone willing to contradict the president is in trouble, even if the dissenter happened to be a family friend who had faithfully executed his prosecutorial agenda over the years. The saga began on July 2nd, when a fired-up Ms. Pirro appeared before members of the news media to announce that her office had indicted David Hearn, 67, a former Olympic canoeist, on a single count of felony vandalism after he had been observed damaging the pool lining. This is not only a priority for the president, but for myself, Ms. Pirro said, adding, we will prove beyond a reasonable doubt that Hearn willingly destroyed property. She did not. Last Friday, Ms. Pirro beat a humbling prosecutorial retreat in a 20-page court filing, admitting that her fast-tracked July indictment of the three-time Olympian had been based on false assumptions and incomplete evidence. The document amounted to an indictment of sorts of Mr. Burgum, the contractor hired to repair the pool, Atlantic Industrial Coatings, and U.S. Park Police officials. Ms. Pirro's filing suggested that Mr. Burgum had committed the twofold sin of failing to competently oversee the renovation, then prodding Mr. Trump to accept the Vandals Did It story. Ms. Pirro said that her staff had relied almost exclusively on claims by Interior Department officials that extensive damage to the lining was caused by Mr. Hearn and other vandals who were observed tugging at or removing pieces of material from the wall. After reviewing thousands of pages of evidence, she concluded the department had rushed and botched the renovation, and that bad information from park police officials had led her to cite tremendous evidence against Mr. Hearn that did not exist. The whole episode had a vaguely comic air. Why would the leader of the free world, juggling war and a wobbly economy, fixate on a pool liner? But consequences for Mr. Hearn were anything but. The felony charge carried a maximum 10-year prison term based on an assessment by Ms. Pirro's team that the damage inflicted amounted to more than $1,000. Ms. Pirro knew full well that her U-turn could infuriate Mr. Trump, but decided to cram her filing with enough evidence to decisively disprove Mr. Burgum's claims. She gave the White House a heads-up last week before filing the motion to dismiss the charge against Mr. Hearn in federal court, although it was not clear if Mr. Trump was briefed, according to people familiar with the situation, who requested anonymity to discuss internal deliberations. Ominous signals from Mr. Trump began to emerge on Saturday morning, a day after Ms. Pirro filed her motion. I disagree 100% with Jeanine Pirro, Mr. Trump wrote in a post on Truth Social. I don't know what she was thinking. To me, it was a pure case of vandalism. He added, there may have been some contractor difficulty, but the major damage was caused by vandals. Mr. Burgum took to social media to defend himself soon afterward. His staff provided the U.S. Attorney's Office expert and

eyewitness testimony to the damage done by vandals and provided every piece of evidence they asked for in the requested timeline detailing each area of damage at the pool, he wrote. Mr. Trump seemed at first to have taken Mr. Burgum's side and grew steadily angrier at Ms. Pirro as the weekend ground on. By mid-Monday, he pounced when asked a question at a press availability in the Oval Office, saying he was disappointed and accusing Ms. Pirro of being too afraid to present the case to the judge in the Hearn case. Notably, he did not answer a question from a reporter about Ms. Pirro's future employment. Why Ms. Pirro, who knows Mr. Trump's personality and trigger points better than almost anyone outside his family, was willing to risk the president's wrath remained somewhat unclear. After reviewing thousands of pages of evidence over the past weeks, much of it from Mr. Hearn's defense team, Ms. Pirro determined the Hearn indictment needed to be rescinded before it was thrown out of court, according to two people close to the situation. Her critics had questioned whether her motive was nearly so straightforward or altruistic. They suggested that Ms. Pirro's decision to withdraw the indictment was self-protective. She might be trying to head off disciplinary action that could result if grand jury testimony or other internal materials were made public. Mr. Hearn's lawyers said she was guilty of what she had accused Mr. Burgum of doing, rushing to take an action to appease her boss, and that she had ample access, before indicting Mr. Hearn, to evidence showing that the damage had been caused by the contractor. The contractor, Atlantic Industrial Coatings, had not responded to queries about the case, but a June 21st statement on the company's website said there were some areas of the pool that had required repairs. Ms. Pirro, who rose to prominence in the jostling New York City tabloid market alongside Mr. Trump, had also demonstrated a greater sense of independence than many other senior department officials whose careers had been entirely made and could be unmade by Mr. Trump. She left a far high-paying job at Fox News to take over the U.S. attorney job, was lukewarm on Washington, and had told friends, some of them skeptical, that she saw her current post as a capstone, not a stepping stone, and did not fear a "you're fired" moment. By all accounts, Ms. Pirro offered a spirited defense of herself on Friday and appeared determined to win her battle with Mr. Burgum and eventually win back Mr. Trump. U.S. politics. An angry Trump struggled to understand Iran's defiant leaders. Iran's leaders had perplexed several American presidents, perhaps none more than President Trump, by Michael Crowley. President Trump's angry claim on Monday that Iran was being unbelievably duplicitous in its dealings with the United States was just the latest sign of his struggle to understand his rivals in Tehran. Mr. Trump considered himself a master of sizing up and exploiting his adversaries. Iran's leaders had baffled him. "All they do is make me angry," he told reporters last week. "They just make me angry." More frustration could be in store for the American president. Trump officials said a new deal to reopen the Strait of Hormuz may be near, but Iran continued to insist on collecting fees there that Mr. Trump had ruled unacceptable. Mr. Trump's inability to strike a favorable deal with Iran cost him politically among war-weary voters. Continued strife around the crucial waterway made for volatile oil prices at the expense of American consumers and the global economy. Mr. Trump was hardly the first U.S. president for volatile oil prices at the expense of American consumers and the global economy. Mr. Trump was hardly the first U.S. president, sir, since the country's had tried to decode

of the political leadership. Most had come up short. Some had been burned badly. A rare exception was President Barack Obama, whose 2015 nuclear deal with Iran was a 20-month diplomatic effort. Mr. Obama considered it a major achievement, despite criticism from Republicans and some Democrats, that Iran had lured him into a flawed deal by feigning moderation. Mr. Trump may be the president who had least understood Iran's leadership, said Kenneth Pollack, a former CIA analyst and National Security Council official who had studied Iran for decades. In many ways, Trump represented the epitome of America's frustrations with Iran, Mr. Pollack said. He had been both the most desirous of making a deal with Iran and the one who used the most force against it. He had found that neither desirous of making a deal with Iran and the one who used the most force against it. He had found that neither... Mr. Trump spoke as though massive force will produce a quick deal. After the war opened with a February 28th airstrike that killed Iran's supreme leader of nearly 40 years, Ali Khamenei, Mr. Trump called on Iran's people to rise up and take over the government. He added that he would then choose Iran's next leader. More senior Iranian officials would also be killed in airstrikes. No popular uprising emerged. Iran's hardline government instead doubled down. In March, it named a new supreme leader, Mr. Khamenei's son, Mojtaba Khamenei. U.S. officials considered him even more rigid and more interested in acquiring a nuclear bomb than his father. Iran had simply ignored Mr. Trump's public declaration that the younger Mr. Khamenei would be an unacceptable choice. Mr. Khamenei did not respond to a public offer from Mr. Trump for an in-person meeting. Even so, Mr. Trump retained hope for a major change. Iran can get themselves on a very good footing if they make a deal, he said in late April. Iran, he said, could become a legitimate country, not a country based on death and horror. Iranian officials said they could negotiate with Mr. Trump on matters such as the Strait of Hormuz and the nuclear program, even as they ruled out many of his core demands. In a political system premised on hatred of the United States, interest in a larger reconciliation with the United States was not shown. There were few signs that Mr. Trump's months of dealing with Iran's regime had given him a clearer understanding of it. Over the course of the conflict, Mr. Trump had constantly revised his assessment of Mr. Khamenei and his deputies. He had branded them lunatics, reasonable, very smart, and stone-cold crazy. Mr. Trump was, to some degree, experiencing frustrations that had bedeviled several of his predecessors, who also hoped for grand bargains with Iran. For decades, American policymakers had consistently underappreciated the ideological commitment and deeply institutionalized structure of power in the Islamic Republic, said Suzanne Maloney, vice president and director for foreign policy at the Brookings Institution in Washington. One problem, Maloney noted, was how little direct exposure U.S. officials had to top Iranian leaders. No U.S. official had ever met Iran's first supreme leader, Ayatollah Ruhollah Khomeini, or the late Mr. Khamenei, nor his son. Ms. Maloney said that war appeared to have strengthened the power of Iran's religious and military leadership, leaving no viable alternative power center. Iran's semi-democratic political system, which featured a president and parliament under the total religious authority of the supreme leader, had at times included high-level officials open to friendlier relations with the United States. Past appeals by Washington to those figures had mostly ended in

0: threat. Dennis Ross, a veteran of Middle East diplomacy, who served presidents of both parties, said that the Iranians seem to understand us better than we understand them. In 1980, President Jimmy Carter approved secret talks with Iran's foreign minister in an effort to free the 52 American hostages seized from the U.S. Embassy in Tehran the year before. Mr. Carter's diary entries showed him obsessing, much like Mr. Trump, on details of Iran's political machinations, including feuds among top Iranian officials. In early 1980, Mr. Carter thought he had struck a deal to free the hostages in return for the release of billions in frozen Iranian assets and a pledge of American non-interference in Iranian affairs, among other things. In what Mr. Carter called a bitter disappointment, Mr. Khomeini shot down the idea, blindsiding American officials and his own subordinates. Mr. Carter would eventually order a hostage rescue mission that failed before finalizing a deal that freed the Americans on his last day in office. 5 years later, President Ronald Reagan directed aides to explore a message from an Iranian arms dealer who claimed that moderate Iranian officials would be open to establishing friendly ties once the aging Mr. Khomeini had died. In what Mr. Reagan later called a search for a strategic opening, he approved the secret sale of U.S. weapons to Iran in exchange for the release of American hostages held in Lebanon. The arrangement became part of what was known as the Iran-Contra affair, because money from the arms sales was covertly diverted, in defiance of Congress, to an anti-communist rebel group in Nicaragua known as the Contras. The affair's exposure engulfed Mr. Reagan's presidency in scandal, as several U.S. officials pleaded guilty or were convicted of felonies. Mr. Reagan's former national security advisor attempted suicide. The opening with Iran turned out to be a mirage. No friendly moderates emerged in Tehran, and the CIA believed the arms dealer who began it all was a fraud. Mr. Reagan, denying knowledge of key events, apologized in a national address while defending his original goal of courting Iranian moderates. A more tangible opportunity emerged for President Bill Clinton in 1997, when Iran elected a reformist candidate, Mohammad Khatami, as its president. Mr. Khatami called for good relations with the United States and even expressed regret for the embassy hostage crisis. This was the real thing. Mr. Clinton reciprocated with gestures such as the restoration of U.S. imports of Iranian pistachios and carpets, and conciliatory remarks acknowledging some of Iran's historical grievances. Secretary of State Madeleine Albright even issued a public apology for the CIA's backing of a 1953 coup that overthrew Iran's prime minister after he nationalized the country's Western-dominated oil industry. Powerful hardliners opposed Mr. Khatami's moderate vision, in part because reconciliation with the United States threatened the foundations of the anti-Western ideology. Days after Ms. Albright's speech, the elder Mr. Khamenei, who became supreme leader after Mr. Khomeini's death in 1989, dismissed her words and any possibility of dialogue with Washington. Mr. Khatami later said privately that Mr. Khamenei believed that Iran could never make peace with the United States, according to Karim Sajatpur, an Iran expert at the Carnegie Endowment for International Peace. Only Mr. Obama had pulled off a major diplomatic agreement with Iran in the form of the 2015 nuclear deal that placed limits on Iran's atomic program lasting up to 15 years in exchange for relief from economic sanctions. Many officials in the Obama administration hoped that agreement, negotiated with another moderate Iranian leader, Hassan Rouhani, might be a first step toward better relations. But that was not to be. Mr. Khamenei approved the deal but showed no desire for taking things further. Critics said that confirmed the warnings that Mr. Rouhani would amount to a replay of Mr. Khatami. Iranian suspicions that the U.S. could not be trusted were soon affirmed. In 2018, Mr. Trump withdrew from the nuclear deal and imposed even harsher economic sanctions than had been in place before the agreement. Iran responded by accelerating the nuclear program, putting it on course for a violent collision with the United States and the war Mr. Trump initiated in February. Since then, Mr. Ross said, Iran had continued to outmaneuver Washington. They tend to read our sense of urgency as a form of leverage, Mr. Ross said. We always seem in a hurry to get things done. They operate under the premise that time serves their interests more than ours. U.S. politics. Shrugging off Trump's warning, Max Miller pushes ahead in Ohio. Republicans hoped a shove from President Trump would persuade the embattled congressman to drop his re-election bid in the face of abuse allegations. It had not happened. By Emily Davies and Annie Carney. When President Trump called Representative Max Miller, his former loyal aide, to warn him the domestic abuse allegations he was facing would make it tough for him to win re-election, Republican officials at the White House and in Ohio hoped it would be enough to get the embattled congressman to drop out. Mr. Trump stopped short of asking Mr. Miller to step aside, and the congressman made it clear he had no intention of doing so, according to two people familiar with the Monday call who spoke on the condition of anonymity about a confidential conversation which was reported earlier by Axios. The president who endorsed Mr. Miller in May had yet to publicly withdraw his support, leaving other Republicans reluctant to do so themselves. By Tuesday evening, Mr. Miller had booked himself on Jake Tapper's CNN program, where he again denied the allegations, refused to step aside, and tried to appeal directly to the president's ego by claiming he was inspired to stay in the race by Mr. Trump's own defiance during the 2016 campaign after leaked audio surfaced of him boasting about groping women. He stayed in and he was resilient in the face of critics who said Mr. Trump should leave the race, Mr. Miller said, in an interview in which he struggled to answer some basic questions, including when he had last used illegal drugs. The situation had left the GOP in a bind as officials scrambled to figure out how to protect a House seat that the party could not afford to lose in the midterm elections, with a headstrong candidate and a fast-approaching deadline to get him out of the race. The tight time frame had transformed what up until recently had been a family feud between two of the state's most powerful families into a political crisis that had forced Republican officials to consider picking sides. The drama, which had played out for months in court and in dueling media appearances and leaks, had pitted Mr. Miller, 37, against his ex-wife Emily Moreno, 32, who had accused him of abusing her and the toddler daughter. Mr. Miller had denied the claims and said that Ms. Moreno, the daughter of Senator Bernie Moreno, also an Ohio Republican, was mentally unstable, accusing her of stalking and lying about him and endangering the daughter. The concern from the highest levels of the Republican Party was not personal but political. The approaching ballot deadline had focused fresh attention on Mr. Miller's case, including court filings that detailed Ms. Moreno's charges, that he held a gun to her head, scalded her with water, and fractured the daughter's collarbone. Mr. Moreno, who had initially made little in the way of public statements about the matter, issued a blistering one on Sunday, calling his former son-in-law unfit for public office. Few other Republican leaders had openly criticized the congressman over the accusations, even as they privately worried that the scandal could put Ohio's 7th congressional district at risk. The district, which stretches from the Cleveland suburbs to Amish country, was solidly Republican. With anti-Trump sentiment sweeping the country, it was not a lock, especially given that Mr. Miller's Democratic challenger, Brian Poindexter, was a union iron worker who could appeal to working-class voters. White House officials had been strategizing on how to most effectively prod Mr. Miller to withdraw. They had also explored possible replacements should Mr. Miller exit the race, according to a person familiar with the conversations. Jane Timken, a state senator and former state party chair who unsuccessfully sought the GOP nomination for Senate in 2022, had been floated as a possible alternate, though she had made clear that she did not want the job. Mr. Miller, though, had insisted in private and public that he could still win a third term and angrily rejected any suggestion that he step aside. He broadcast a lengthy live stream over the weekend in which he appeared agitated as he denied the allegations against him. On Tuesday, after having spoken with Mr. Trump, he announced that he would open an ethics investigation into himself to clear my name from these horrific attacks on myself and family. Not long afterward, the House Ethics Committee said in a statement that it was reviewing allegations that Representative Max Miller may have engaged in domestic violence and abuse or illegal drug use. In the CNN interview, Mr. Miller tried to sidestep questions about specific allegations that had dogged his campaign, including a years-long pattern of women accusing him of abuse and his alleged use of ecstasy. "No one had told me to get off the ballot," he said, noting that Speaker Mike Johnson and other top Republicans had yet to do so. A long paper trail of court filings, including for dueling restraining orders, as well as a file that Mr. Miller released on Sunday in an apparent effort to clear his name, painted the picture of an increasingly ugly family dispute in which each side had gone to great lengths to make the other look as violent, unstable, and dishonest as possible. The back and forth was full of tragic details, including a story that Mr. Moreno told on Tuesday at the Capitol, in which he said he had recently picked up his granddaughter at a police station and that Mr. Miller had refused to hand over her favorite stuffed blue bunny. Also on Tuesday, Ms. Moreno's lawyers pointed to a picture of the couple's toddler that had been included in the file Mr. Miller posted on Sunday and accused him of publishing an image that could be considered child sexual abuse material, noting that it had been viewed at least 204,000 times before it was removed. A lawyer for Mr. Miller said the inclusion of the photograph was a mistake and that he had taken it down, according to Punchbowl News, and Mr. Miller denied on CNN that the photograph had been inappropriate at all. On the ground in Mr. Miller's district this week, there was little sign of the chaos sweeping the race and alarming Republicans at the highest levels. Mr. Miller showed up on Monday at a county fair where he campaigned before a hog show and among constituents who mostly said they had not heard about the week's developments. Local officials also stayed mostly silent about the race. Three of the four Republican county chairs in Mr. Miller's district did not respond to questions on Monday about whether they supported his candidacy. Matt Miller, unrelated to the congressman, the chairman of Ashland County and the mayor of Ashland, said he did not have a final opinion on the matter. Governor Mike DeWine of Ohio, a Republican, told a reporter for Signal Ohio on Tuesday, "I am not going to weigh in on it. These are very serious allegations that he vehemently denies." Vivek Ramaswamy, another Republican who was in a competitive race for governor, did not respond to inquiries about Max Miller's situation. Senator John Husted, who was facing his own tough race to keep his seat, told Newsmax on Tuesday only that he hoped the president's intervention could help move things along. Behind closed doors, some local officials were working to figure out how to compel Mr. Miller to step aside, according to two people briefed on the conversations, and what would happen if he did. They had come to the conclusion that only Mr. Trump himself had a chance of changing Mr. Miller's mind. Former Representative Jim Renacci, a Republican and former small-town mayor who represented a House district that covered much of the same area from 2011 to 2019, said he had been fielding calls about stepping in to seek the seat. "I am convinced of this. The only person that would have a chance and might not even have a chance is me," he said from a bench in downtown Wadsworth on Monday night, citing his name recognition in the district and the difficulties of running a potentially short race. "And even when I think of it, it would be a daunting challenge." Mr. Renacci also stopped short of saying that Mr. Miller should withdraw. At the Medina County Fair, where Mr. Miller appeared on Monday, the Republican Party booth was advertising his picture next to a sign that said "Re-elect." Volunteers declined to discuss his campaign, saying only that they were praying for him. Across the aisle at the Democratic Party booth, volunteers were registering voters. U.S. politics. Judge pained as he grants dismissal of January 6th charges against Oath Keepers. The judge, Amit P. Mehta, blasted the administration's request for a dismissal in the case, saying it bestowed unearned grace on the Oath Keepers defendants by wiping the records clean, by Alan Foyer. A federal judge expressed deep regret on Tuesday as he granted a request by the Justice Department to throw out criminal charges against eight members of the far-right Oath Keepers militia who were charged with seditious conspiracy for the central role they played in the storming of the Capitol on January 6th, 2021. The move by the judge, Amit P. Mehta, came less than a month after one of his colleagues in federal district court in Washington made a similarly pained decision to dismiss January 6th related charges against five members of another far-right group, the Proud Boys, who also played a key part in the Capitol attack. The twin rulings, which both judges made claiming that their hands were tied by the law, amounted to a final erasure of the vast investigation into January 6th, the largest criminal inquiry undertaken in the Justice Department's 156-year history. Confessing that he wished for a different ending, Judge Mehta blasted the Justice Department's request for a dismissal in the case, saying it bestowed unearned grace on the Oath Keepers defendants, including on the leader Stuart Rhodes, by wiping the records clean. He also took pains to recall the profound damage that occurred on January 6th to people at the Capitol as well as to the nation's politics, refusing to ignore either one as President Trump had sought to play down the violence of the attack and had repeatedly asserted that the rioters themselves were wronged by efforts to hold them accountable and deserve financial restitution. In an almost elegiac tone, Judge Mehta, an Obama appointee, acknowledged that he was bound to give way to the primacy of the executive branch, which had wide latitude in making decisions in criminal prosecutions. The judge seemed unable to bite his tongue entirely, chiding the prosecutors who had requested the dismissal even as he acceded to them. "If it is the view that the public interest was served by surrendering convictions for crimes against the country to the gloss of an enduring public record, then that was an assessment to which this court must yield," he wrote. Prosecutors first requested that the charges be dropped in May. They noted that Mr. Rhodes and his co-defendants had not been fully pardoned, but had only had their sentences commuted when Mr. Trump issued a sweeping grant of clemency to all of the January 6th rioters on his first day back in the White House. In the request to dismiss the charges outright, prosecutors had claimed that it was in the interest of justice, a notion that Judge Mehta scoffed at in his ruling. He pointed out that the government had never said that the charges against the oath keepers were legally deficient, or that the evidence presented at two separate trials was insufficient to sustain the convictions. The Justice Department, he went on, never admitted to prosecutorial misconduct or identified any legal error that could have resulted in an unfair trial or wrongful conviction. This was a not-so-subtle rebuttal of arguments that Mr. Trump and his allies had often made. This concludes the presentation of the New York Times for Wednesday, August 5th, 2026. My name is Elizabeth Ingber with the Talking Information Center. As always, thank you.
1: 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Here is today's weather forecast on the Talking Information Center. Today it's going to be mostly sunny and hot with degrees high near 90. Southwest winds range from 3 to 7 miles per hour. Later this evening, partly cloudy with degrees low around 70. Southwest winds range from 5 to 7 miles per hour. The sun will rise today at 5:42 a.m. and the sun will set today at 7:59 p.m. Stay tuned for more on the Talking Information Center.
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5: Hello, everyone. My name is Kathy from the Talking Information Center. Today is Wednesday, August 5th, 2026, and I'll be reading the Patriot Ledger for you today. Expert, Clancy suicide theory contrived. As the murder trial goes on for Lindsay Clancy, the Duxbury mother charged with three counts of murder in the strangulation deaths of her children, a legal expert told the Patriot Ledger, the prosecution is laying out a theory that Clancy's suicide in the aftermath of strangling her children was contrived. The Patriot Ledger interviewed legal analyst and author Margaret McLean, a former Essex County prosecutor and Boston College law professor, after the first week of testimony. McLean hosts The Margaret McLean Show on YouTube, as well as the weekly It's a Crime podcast. Both shows break down high-profile cases from an insider's perspective. McLean is providing daily coverage of the Clancy trial. McLean said the first part of a case is always going to be the strongest for the prosecution. The Commonwealth is trying to get justice for the three victims, and I think they did a good job bringing the victims and their stories and the way they suffered to life, she said. After strangling 5-year-old Cora, 3-year-old Dawson, and 8-month-old Callan, Clancy cut her wrists and neck and jumped out a second-story window of the family's Duxbury home. First responders testified that the cuts on Clancy's neck and wrists were superficial and not actively bleeding. McLean said those descriptions align with the prosecutor's case. It goes to the prosecution's theory that this suicide attempt was somewhat contrived and this was premeditated act of three counts of first-degree murder, and then it was contrived, McLean said. A lot of people think the way there was blood on the side of the house, she let herself down somewhat easily, even though she ultimately broke her neck. But in a cross-examination, Clancy's defense attorney Kevin Reddington was trying to show she was still in a severe period of postpartum psychosis. As the trial continues, McLean said she is most interested in hearing from the mental health experts that treated Clancy before and after the children's deaths. She specifically wants to hear more about whether it's possible for a person to go in and out of psychosis. Because I think some people's experiences are they might have a friend or a neighbor or a family member who have gone into periods of mania or psychosis, and those periods seem to last a long time. It can be weeks, months, she said. But added that in Clancy's case, her now ex-husband, Patrick Clancy, testified she was having one of her best days, and Clancy was able to have rational conversations with employees of CVS and 3V Restaurant when she called that day. How can she hear voices for a matter of 20 minutes, maybe a max of 20 minutes, and then go back to being sane again? That's hard to understand or grapple with, McLean said. It will be crucial to explain to the jury if or how it's possible to come in and out of psychosis, she said. They need to educate the jurors on that point because I'm grappling with it myself, she said. Governor Healey unveils plan to lower health care costs. Governor Maura Healey announced 12 recommendations from the State Healthcare Affordability Working Group to lower health care costs. She made the announcement at Cape Cod Hospital on Monday. The 30-member group was established in January with the goal of reducing health care costs. The recommendations target out-of-network charges, nursing shortages, improving transitions out of hospitals, and investments in primary care. Healey signed an executive order directing MassHealth to increase its investments in primary care, calling it foundational to the healthcare system in the state. Healthcare costs are crushing budgets for families, for employers, for state and local budgets, Healey said at a press conference at the hospital. We've got to take action to lower healthcare costs. At a podium flanked by Lieutenant Governor Kim Driscoll, Cape Cod Healthcare President and CEO Michael Lauf, and some members of the working group, Healey laid out the state's ambitious plan to lower healthcare costs. The plan includes establishing standard rates that will kick in and pay providers for any out-of-network services. The plan includes improving transitions out of hospitals by standardizing discharge forms, speeding approvals for admissions to other healthcare settings, and modernizing healthcare proxy laws. The plan calls for prioritizing investments in primary care with an executive order directing MassHealth to increase primary care spending to 12% of total medical spending by the end of 2028. The plan calls for hiring more nursing faculty to teach and train more nurses. It will mean patients get quicker care and hospitals won't have to rely on more expensive temporary staff to do the job, Healey said. Healey said the group's other recommendations include lowering prescription drug costs, protecting patients from unnecessary tests and procedures, improving data sharing across the healthcare system, and embracing technologies that make healthcare more affordable and effective. She said recommendations will be released as they are made. The reality is bringing down healthcare system costs is hard, said Undersecretary of Health Amy Rosenthal. It takes stakeholders with a wide set of vantage points coming together to make shared sacrifices for the greater good. The 30-member working group includes healthcare and insurance professionals, state officials and legislators, business and community leaders. We've got to take action to lower healthcare costs, Healey said. The work is hard. My view is let's get going with a serious working group in Massachusetts. We can't wait for D.C. Marshfield to honor Waterwheel volunteers, Purple Heart veterans. The Marshfield Department of Veterans Services will hold the official dedication of the town's new 975-pound, 8-foot diameter water wheel at 10 a.m. Thursday, August 6th in Veterans Memorial Park. The event is to be held so town officials can thank Marshfield resident Greg Wheeler and the 15 volunteers who worked on the water wheel project built at no cost to the town. They will also honor the courage and sacrifices of all veterans who have earned the Purple Heart before Purple Heart Day, which is Friday, August 7th. The annual award recognition, started by George Washington in 1782, remembers U.S. service members who were wounded or killed in combat. The occasion will also serve as the formal opening of the North and South Rivers Watershed Association exhibit, Let the Rivers Flow. This is an art installation of six painted mural wrap posts that highlight the removal of the dam at the park 18 months ago in January 2025 and the two successful spring migration seasons in the South River running through the park since then. The art exhibit is to the left of the park's main parking area on Plain Street. The main park entrance is located at 2200 Ocean Street at Ocean and Plain Streets. Each post mural highlights native fish, birds, plants, and other wildlife that call the South River home. They were created by Sally Dean and Kathy McCarthy. We are thrilled to highlight the restoration of this beautiful stretch of river and our work to reconnect vital habitats that support river herring and other migratory fish, the Watershed Association said on its website. The new water wheel was installed at the park on May 30th and placed near the park's historic mill site, but did not start turning right away as other park work was completed. It was the third town water wheel built by Wheeler, a retired boat builder and carpenter who led a group of dedicated volunteers who contributed 1,300 hours of labor. The wheel was handcrafted primarily from rot-resistant white oak donated by a local resident. Stoughton Police Chief alleges Birchmore Report cover-up. As former Stoughton Police Detective Matthew Farwell prepares to stand trial this fall on federal charges he killed Sandra Birchmore and her unborn child, the police chief who helped to expose the disgraced officer's alleged misconduct now says a town official tried to destroy evidence of a previously undisclosed internal affairs investigation connected to the case. In a lawsuit filed July 27th in Norfolk County Superior Court, Stoughton Police Chief Donna M. McNamara alleges town manager Thomas J. Coulter repeatedly ordered her to destroy an internal affairs report in 2024 involving unidentified officers who had a relationship or connection to Birchmore. The cover-up allegations made public for the first time in recent days are contained in a breach of contract and whistleblower lawsuit filed July 27th, in which McNamara accused Coulter of unlawfully attempting to remove her as chief after she refused to destroy the report and after she disclosed that she was cooperating with federal investigators ahead of Farwell's October 5th trial. McNamara's attorney, Leah Baralt, said the suit portrays a chief who has spent years exposing misconduct inside her department, only to face retaliation for continuing that work, specifically citing her client's role in exposing misconduct tied to Birchmore. Town manager Coulter wanted Chief Donna McNamara out, Baralt said in a July 27th statement. He could not control her, and he could not keep her quiet, so he tried to get rid of her. Coulter and the town of Stoughton did not respond to repeated requests for comment on the allegations involving the alleged cover-up. Farwell is currently in federal custody on charges alleging he strangled Birchmore, a 23-year-old pregnant woman, and staged her body to look like suicide to prevent her from disclosing years of alleged sexual abuse that began when she was a minor, according to federal prosecutors. Shortly after Birchmore's body was found in her Canton apartment on February 4, 2021, the office of the chief medical examiner initially agreed she died by suicide. A Massachusetts state police report concluded Farwell not only had a longtime relationship with Birchmore, whom he met when she was 13 years old when she joined the Stoughton Police Department's Youth Explorer program, but also identified him as the person captured on surveillance footage entering Birchmore's apartment days before her body was found, court records show. The Norfolk County District Attorney's Office, however, never pursued state charges. It wasn't until August of 2024, nearly 3.5 years after Birchmore's death, that federal prosecutors took Farwell into custody, indicting him not on a murder charge, which would fall under the state's jurisdiction, but with the federal offense of killing of a witness or victim. Farwell pleaded not guilty to the charges and has been held without bail pending his October 5th trial. Birchmore's cousin, Barbara Wright, who co-runs the Justice for Sandra Birchmore movement, told the Enterprise the recently surfaced allegation of an attempted cover-up reflects a pattern that goes back years, calling Coulter's alleged attempts to suppress the 2024 report deeply disturbing. Corruption runs deep, and it often takes more than one investigation to root it out, Wright said. There was more than one person involved in the abuse and exploitation of Sandra, and they all need to be brought to justice and held accountable. Wright also credited McNamara with helping give Birchmore's family, friends, and others affected by the case, many of whom challenged the suicide ruling long before Farwell's indictment, a stronger platform. What happened to Sandra could very well happen to other people, Wright said. She's very brave to do what she did. We need more people like that in the world. Long before the federal indictment, McNamara ordered her department's own internal investigation into officers' conduct surrounding Birchmore. On September 23, 2022, McNamara held a press conference announcing the findings of the near year-and-a-half-long investigation, which concluded that Farwell began sexually abusing Birchmore when she was 15 years old and groomed her for years. She announced that the investigation concluded Farwell's twin brother, William Farwell, and Robert Devine, also former Stoughton police officers involved in the Youth Explorer program, also engaged in inappropriate relationships with Birchmore before her death and lied about it. McNamara also announced that the investigation had concluded that former Stoughton Animal Control officer Joshua Heal had a sexual encounter with Birchmore while on duty and then lied about it, prompting a separate investigation by the Abington Police Department, where Heal was hired as a police officer in 2020. As a result of McNamara's internal affairs report, the Massachusetts Peace Officer Standings and Training Post Commission, the state's police watchdog agency, banned all four officers from ever working in law enforcement in Massachusetts again. The new lawsuit alleges Coulter, who became town manager in December 2022, has repeatedly interfered with the department's internal investigations, including a previously unknown 2024 report on officers connected to Birchmore. McNamara refused to destroy the findings, which, according to the suit, angered Coulter, who referred to the report as a hit piece. Baralt said in a statement it remains unclear why Coulter wanted the document destroyed. The suit does not describe the report's contents, nor does it identify the officers it allegedly involves. Baralt and the Stoughton Police Department did not respond to a request for comment on the contents of the report. McNamara alleges tensions escalated in June after she informed Coulter she was cooperating with the FBI in advance of Farwell's trial and warned Coulter that witness testimony from current and former department employees could surface more misconduct requiring further internal probes, according to the lawsuit. Less than 2 weeks later, McNamara said Coulter told her an officer had accused her of workplace harassment, and Coulter gave McNamara a choice to resign with dignity or be fired, despite no formal investigation into the complaint and a decade-long record as chief with no discipline or negative reviews, the lawsuit said. McNamara rejected the demand on July 15th and sought reinstatement under her contract. She filed a formal harassment complaint with the select board on July 20th, accusing Coulter of engaging in a misogynistic campaign to force her resignation, culminating in her being barred from the police station without due process. On July 22nd, McNamara said she learned through media reports that Deputy Chief James O'Connor had been appointed acting chief after Coulter circulated a department-wide email that she says falsely suggested she had voluntarily stepped aside. In a subsequent lawsuit filed July 27th, McNamara's attorneys asked the court to enforce her contract, which runs through June 2028 and permits her removal only through specified contractual procedures. I love Stoughton, I love its people, and I love the Stoughton Police Department, McNamara said in a statement attached to the lawsuit. We have a troubled history, but the men and women of this department have put in the work honorably this past 5 years as we all seek to regain the public trust that was lost during the previous generation, she said. I seek to lead with dignity and honor, and I am not ashamed to either look in the mirror or look any Stoughton citizen directly in the eye. Following a closed-door session Wednesday, July 29th, the select board placed both McNamara and Coulter on paid leave pending the outcome of independent investigations into the separate allegations each has leveled against the other. The investigation into McNamara stems from a complaint allegedly made directly to Coulter by a male member of the Stoughton Police Department who takes issue with her management style, Berhalt said in a statement Thursday. Berhalt added that their court motion ordering the town to reinstate McNamara's employment, which had been scheduled for Friday, July 31st, was withdrawn after the board's ruling. McNamara's lawsuit, however, will not be withdrawn, Berhalt said, adding that the suit was amended Thursday, July 30th, to add a claim against the town and Coulter under the Massachusetts whistleblower statute for alleged retaliation over her involvement with the Birchmore case. Plymouth woman, 61, dies after fallen tree strikes her on porch. A 61-year-old Plymouth woman was killed on Monday, August 3rd, after authorities say she was struck by a tree that had fallen onto her porch. In a press release, Plymouth Fire Chief Neil Foley and Police Chief Dana Flynn reported that at about 1:10 p.m., first responders were dispatched to a residence on Sullivan Avenue for a report of a fallen tree on a back porch with a woman potentially trapped underneath. Upon arrival, Plymouth police and neighbors located the victim and immediately started rendering life-saving care, according to the release. Authorities say the victim was transported by Brewster Ambulance and Plymouth firefighters to a local hospital with serious, life-threatening injuries. She was later pronounced dead at the hospital. The woman's identity is being held pending positive identification and notification of her next of kin. Authorities say a preliminary investigation indicates that the victim was sitting outside on her porch when a large gust of wind caused the tree to snap and collapse onto her. The incident is under investigation by the Plymouth Police Department and state police detectives assigned to the Plymouth County District Attorney's Office. Second teen dies days after Abington stolen SUV crash. A second teenager has died following a crash involving a stolen SUV in Abington earlier this week, the Plymouth County District Attorney's Office told the Enterprise Saturday morning. The second victim was a teen girl, according to reporting by Enterprise media partner WCVB, citing the Plymouth County District Attorney's Office. The victim's name was not released. The second death follows a crash Wednesday morning, July 29th, in which a stolen SUV driven by a 17-year-old struck a tree after Abington police attempted to stop the vehicle, according to the DA's office. The 17-year-old driver was pronounced dead at the scene. The DA's office identified the driver as Sebastian Hamilton, 17, in a statement released Thursday afternoon, July 30th. At about 7:50 a.m. on Wednesday, July 29th, Abington officers spotted a Hyundai Santa Fe that had previously been reported stolen. As police tried to initiate a stop, the SUV left the roadway and struck a tree at 877 Washington Street, the Plymouth County District Attorney's Office said in a written statement. Five people were inside the Hyundai Santa Fe at the time of the crash. One person, a female, was ejected from the motor vehicle, the DA's office said in the written statement. The three other passengers inside the vehicle had serious injuries following the crash. Three other passengers in the car, a male and two females, sustained life-threatening injuries and were taken to area hospitals before being transported to Boston hospitals for treatment, according to the district attorney's office. The 17-year-old male operator was pinned inside the motor vehicle, and he was pronounced deceased at the scene. In a statement released Wednesday, Abington Fire Chief Jack Glynn described the crash scene as a traumatic situation that required first responders to operate at the highest levels they had to give. He praised firefighters, police officers, and mutual aid crews for their professionalism. Our hearts and thoughts are with all those affected by this tragedy, Glynn said. The Plymouth County District Attorney's Office did not respond to questions about whether speed was a factor in the crash, how fast the SUV and the police vehicle were traveling, and whether the crash occurred amid an ongoing police pursuit. The investigation into the crash remains active and ongoing. Man arrested for arson in Washington wildfires. Blazes force evacuations, destroy many structures. Authorities in Washington have arrested a man for arson in connection with one of the major wildfires devastating the eastern part of the state, which has destroyed hundreds of homes and forced tens of thousands to flee. Aaron F. Farinacci, a 37-year-old Spokane resident, was arrested on a single charge of first-degree arson related to the Old Trails fires, which sprang up on August 1st, alongside two other major fires, Spokane County Sheriff John Knowles said at a news conference on August 3rd. The causes of the other fires are under investigation. The fires which began in the Spokane area have burned more than 10,000 acres and remained 0% contained as of the latest update. About 65,000 people were under evacuation orders on August 3rd, a dramatic increase from the day before as flames spread through residential areas. Hundreds of structures, including homes and businesses, have been destroyed, according to the California Interagency Incident

0: school districts. We are still assessing the potential for lives to be lost, Spokane Mayor Lisa Brown said at a news conference. The Spokane complex includes three main wildfires burning in the region, the Old Trails Fire, the Autumn Lane Fire, and the Fairview Fire. The largest of the three, the Autumn Lane Fire, was burning in northwest Spokane County and southeast Stevens County. The Spokane complex wildfires are in northeast Washington State on the outskirts of Spokane, the state's second most populous city with about 230,000 residents. Most of the blazes are within Spokane County, where over 550,000 people live. The total acres burned as of the last update were 10,280. Old Trails Fire, 3,621 acres burned. Autumn Lane Fire, 5,603 acres burned. Fairview Fire, 1,056 acres burned. Authorities on August 3rd said there are 17 fires burning across Washington State, covering 262 acres. This is going to shape up to be a historic fire season in Washington State and the Pacific Northwest, Commissioner of Public Lands Dave Up the Grove said. Knowles said a very good citizen alerted authorities that he saw a man bending down over some grass and looking nervous, then walking away in the same area where it was determined the Old Trails Fire began on August 1st. Farinacci was detained and found to have matches and a lighter on him and was questioned and released that day, Knowles said. After further investigation, he was arrested and charged on August 3rd, the sheriff said. Knowles said the origin of the fire was determined to be exactly where the witness saw Farinacci kneeling, and fire investigators determined it was consistent with having been started by a match or lighter igniting grass. It was citizens who were paying attention to their surroundings, being aware and willing to step up and say something that led to the relatively quick apprehension of Mr. Farinacci, Knowles said. Farinacci has a prior conviction for manslaughter in Arizona. It was not immediately clear if Farinacci had an attorney who could comment on his behalf. USA Today has reached out to the Spokane County Public Defender's Office. The 2026 wildfire season in the Pacific Northwest surpassed 2 million acres burned well before the region's historical August peak, driven by prolonged heat waves, dry conditions, and severe lightning events tracked extensively by NOAA satellites, according to the National Interagency Fire Center. The agency reported more than 100 large new wildfires on July 31st in 15 states, the bulk of them in the Northwest. Across the country, 44,722 wildfires have scorched more than 5.15 million acres as of August 3rd, data from the NIFC shows. Year-to-date, the total ranks as the third highest on record for this point in the year, trailing only 2022 at 5.8 million acres and 2017 at 5.7 million. About 1,100 firefighters were assigned to the Spokane area fires on August 3rd, while more than 29,200 wildfire personnel were deployed nationwide, with resources heavily concentrated across Washington State, Oregon, and Idaho, according to the NIFC. Fire crews in Spokane on August 4th sought to capitalize on cooler, calmer weather conditions before hot, dry winds return later in the week, Cassell said. That is all the time we have for today. I'm Kathy, and I thank you for listening to the Patriot Ledger at the Talking Information Center.
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7: Hello, everyone. My name is Kathy from the Talking Information Center. Today is Wednesday, August 5th, 2026, and I will be reading from the Brockton Enterprise. Exclusive. Brockton Mayor sues state over 2025 crash. Brockton Mayor Moises Rodriguez has sued Massachusetts for negligence in the 2025 wreck with a state police trooper. The crash put Rodriguez into the hospital, and according to the lawsuit, he continues to be partially disabled as a result. A state police report said Trooper Augustine K. Moore's inattention and failure to yield right-of-way contributed to the wreck. The lawsuit comes after Rodriguez's attorney said Moore has refused to discuss an out-of-court settlement. The legal complaint filed July 29th in Plymouth County Superior Court said Rodriguez's medical bills topped $32,000. Court records also list lost wages of $3,554. At the time of the wreck, Rodriguez was executive director of the Cape Verdean Association of Brockton and a city councilor at large. Rodriguez has, since his election, stepped aside as executive director of the nonprofit, which is now being run by Tatiana Moniz, said a city spokesperson. A representative of the state police declined to comment on grounds that the litigation is ongoing. Rodriguez could not be reached on his cell phone. The mayor's office had no comment on the lawsuit. This incident occurred before he was mayor and has no connection to city business, said Suzanne McCormick, director of constituent services. Asked how ongoing disabilities might affect his work running the city, the mayor had no comment because of the pending court case, she said. The lawsuit said that Rodriguez suffered severe, painful, and disabling physical and emotional injuries. They included a head injury, headaches, dizziness, sensitivity to light, and nausea. The crash also left him with injuries to his left knee, right leg, right hip, right foot, left shoulder, neck, and back, the complaint alleges. Rodriguez's attorneys are asking for a judgment against the Commonwealth of Massachusetts in an amount determined appropriate by this court together with interest thereon and costs. Rodriguez, then a city councilor and finalist for mayor ahead of the November election, was driving his Ford Explorer north on Route 138 in Raynham just after midnight early Sunday morning on May 11, 2025. He was returning from a speaking engagement, he previously told the Enterprise. Moore was driving south in his cruiser and, according to the report, was turning left into the Noria gas station when he failed to yield and struck Rodriguez's vehicle almost head-on. Airbags went off in both vehicles, and both men were taken to Boston Medical Center South in Brockton. Neither driver received a citation. The report also said neither of them was suspected of drug or alcohol use. The crash totaled Rodriguez's Explorer. Moore had to take a remedial driving course after an internal probe found him at fault for the wreck. The chief community affairs officer for the state police said at the time that the department does an internal investigation when a crash involving a cruiser occurs and requires additional training or corrective action where appropriate. In the May 11th crash, the trooper was found at fault and has since successfully completed remedial driver training, reflecting our deep commitment to safety, accountability, and continuous improvement in service to the Commonwealth, Sarah Burgess wrote in a September 20th, 2025 email. Stoughton Police Chief alleges Birchmore report cover-up. As former Stoughton Police Detective Matthew Farwell prepares to stand trial this fall on federal charges he killed Sandra Birchmore and her unborn child, the police chief who helped to expose the disgraced officer's alleged misconduct now says a town official tried to destroy evidence of a previously undisclosed internal affairs investigation connected to the case. In a lawsuit filed July 27th in Norfolk County Superior Court, Stoughton Police Chief Donna M. McNamara alleges town manager Thomas J. Coulter repeatedly ordered her to destroy an internal affairs report in 2024 involving an unidentified officers who had a relationship or connection to Birchmore. The cover-up allegations made public for the first time in recent days are contained in a breach of contract and whistleblower lawsuit filed July 27th, in which McNamara accused Coulter of unlawfully attempting to remove her as chief after she refused to destroy the report and after she disclosed that she was cooperating with federal investigators ahead of Farwell's October 5th trial. McNamara's attorney, Leah Baralt, said the suit portrays a chief who has spent years exposing misconduct inside her department, only to face retaliation for continuing that work, specifically citing her client's role in exposing misconduct tied to Birchmore. Town manager Coulter wanted Chief Donna McNamara out, Berwalt said in a July 27th statement. He could not control her, and he could not keep her quiet, so he tried to get rid of her. Coulter and the town of Stoughton did not respond to repeated requests for comment on the allegations involving the alleged cover-up. Farwell is currently in federal custody on charges alleging he strangled Birchmore, a 23-year-old pregnant woman, and staged her body to look like suicide to prevent her from disclosing years of alleged sexual abuse that began when she was a minor, according to federal prosecutors. Shortly after Birchmore's body was found in her Canton apartment on February 4, 2021, the Office of Chief Medical Examiner initially agreed she died by suicide. A Massachusetts State Police report concluded Farwell not only had a long-time relationship with Birchmore, whom he met when she was just 13 years old when she joined the Stoughton Police Department's Youth Explorer program, but also identified him as the person captured on surveillance footage entering Birchmore's apartment days before her body was found, court records show. The Norfolk County District Attorney's Office, however, never pursued state charges. It wasn't until August of 2024, nearly 3.5 years after Birchmore's death, that federal prosecutors took Farwell into custody, indicting him not on a murder charge, which would have fallen under the state's jurisdiction, but with the federal offense of killing of a witness or victim. Farwell pleaded not guilty to the charges and has been held without bail pending his October 5th trial. Birchmore's cousin, Barbara Wright, who co-runs the Justice for Sandra Birchmore movement, told the Enterprise the recently surfaced allegation of an attempted cover-up reflects a pattern that goes back years, calling Coulter's alleged attempts to suppress the 2024 report deeply disturbing. Corruption runs deep, and it often takes more than one investigation to root it out, Wright said. There was more than one person involved in the abuse and exploitation of Sandra, and they all need to be brought to justice and held accountable. Wright also credited McNamara with helping give Birchmore's family, friends, and others affected by the case, many of whom challenged the suicide ruling long before Farwell's indictment, a stronger platform. What happened to Sandra could very well happen to other people, Wright said. She's very brave to do what she did. We need more people like that in the world. Long before the federal indictment, McNamara ordered her department's own internal investigation into officers' conduct surrounding Birchmore. On September 23, 2022, McNamara held a press conference announcing the findings of the near year-and-a-half-long investigation, which concluded that Farwell began sexually abusing Birchmore when she was 15 years old and groomed her for years. She announced that the investigation concluded Farwell's twin brother, William Farwell, and Robert Devine, also former Stoughton police officers involved in the Youth Explorer program, also engaged in inappropriate relationships with Birchmore before her death and lied about it. McNamara also announced that the investigation had concluded that former Stoughton Animal Control Officer Joshua Heal had a sexual encounter with Birchmore while on duty and then lied about it, prompting a separate investigation by the Abington Police Department, where Heal was hired as a police officer in 2020. As a result of McNamara's internal affairs report, the Massachusetts Peace Officer Standards and Training Post Commission, the state police watchdog agency, banned all four officers from ever working in law enforcement in Massachusetts again. The new lawsuit alleges Coulter, who became town manager in December of 2022, has repeatedly interfered with the department's internal investigations, including a previously unknown 2024 report on officers connected to Birchmore. McNamara refused to destroy the findings, which, according to the suit, angered Coulter, who referred to the report as a hit piece. Baralt said in a statement it remains unclear why Coulter wanted the document destroyed. The suit does not describe the report's contents, nor does it identify the officers it allegedly involves. Baralt and the Stoughton Police Department did not respond to a request for comment on the contents of the report. McNamara alleges tensions escalated in June after she informed Coulter she was cooperating with the FBI in advance of Farwell's trial and warned Coulter that witness testimony from current and former department employees could surface more misconduct requiring further internal probes, according to the lawsuit. Less than 2 weeks later, McNamara said Coulter told her an officer had accused her of workplace harassment and Coulter gave McNamara a choice to resign with dignity or be fired, despite no formal investigation into the complaint and a decade-long record as chief with no discipline or negative reviews, the lawsuit said. McNamara rejected the demand on July 15th and sought reinstatement under her contract. She filed a formal harassment complaint with the select board on July 20th, accusing Coulter of engaging in a misogynistic campaign to force her resignation, culminating in her being barred from the police station without due process. On July 22nd, McNamara said she learned through media reports that Deputy Chief James O'Connor had been appointed acting chief after Coulter circulated a department-wide email that she says falsely suggested she had voluntarily stepped aside. In a subsequent lawsuit filed July 27th, McNamara's attorneys asked the court to enforce her contract, which runs through June 2028 and permits her removal only through specified contractual procedures. "I love Stoughton, I love its people, and I love the Stoughton Police Department," McNamara said in a statement attached to the lawsuit. "We have a troubled history, but the men and women of this department have put in the work honorably this past 5 years as we all seek to regain the public trust that was lost during the previous generation," she said. "I seek to lead with dignity and honor, and I am not ashamed to either look in the mirror or look any Stoughton citizen directly in the eye." Following a closed-door session Wednesday, July 29th, the select board placed both McNamara and Coulter on paid leave pending the outcome of independent investigations into the separate allegations each has leveled against the other. The investigation into McNamara stems from a complaint allegedly made directly to Coulter by a male member of the Stoughton Police Department who takes issue with her management style, Baralt said in a statement Thursday. Baralt added that their court motion ordering the town to reinstate McNamara's employment, which had been scheduled for Friday, July 31st, was withdrawn after the board's ruling. McNamara's lawsuit, however, will not be withdrawn, Baralt said, adding that the suit was amended Thursday, July 30th, to add a claim against the town and Coulter under the Massachusetts whistleblower statute for alleged retaliation over her involvement with the Birchmore case. A dream come true. Bridgewater athlete reflects on the American Ninja Warrior appearance. When most people hear the word ninja, they think of the stealthy martial arts archetype. But for Lucas Reale of Bridgewater, ninja means competition. I was a super fan of the TV show Sasuke, which started over in Japan, he said. Then, when American Ninja Warrior came on, I started watching that, and I just fell in love with it. Rialli has been training and competing in the sport of ninja, an obstacle-based discipline, for 11 years. Recently, he made an appearance on the television show American Ninja Warrior in the show's East Regional Finals. Growing up, I always was watching that and thought, this would be so cool for me to do one day, he said. I've been doing ninja every single week since the day I stepped into a gym. Rialli certainly showed up, qualifying for the show's next round, the National Finals, which begin airing on Monday, August 10th. Rialli competed in the regional finals alongside Matt D'Amico of Watertown. The two of them co-own Ascent, an obstacle training gym primarily operated in Kingston. Rialli also said they also recently opened up a new location in Marlboro. When Matt and I came together, our goal was just to provide a high level of training to anybody who walks in, he said. That goes from our most competitive kids, and we have women in their 50s who come in and train, and we want to provide that same level of training to them. Rialli said supporting the next generation of athletes has become a big part of his passion for the sport. There's no other sport like it that teaches kids how to process failure, how to get back up, how to learn discipline, he said. Being able to give all of those lessons to the new generation and watch them succeed at a high level, it's something I've always dreamed of. Rialli said the competitive ninja scene has evolved a lot through the years, with more and more younger faces taking an interest in the sport. When I started, there wasn't as big of a following, so it's kind of easier to get into, he said. Nowadays, getting into ninja is pretty hard because all of the younger kids are so talented. It's such a unique thing, he said. Where else do you ever hang from your fingers? Rialli said the gym is open to all ages, as outside of a competitive interest, there's a lot to be gained from the sport. It's a really good fundamental sport for all of life, he said. When we do ninja, it's an absolute full-body sport. It trains your balance. It trains your coordination. A lot of the high-level training comes down to a lot of pulling strength. We want everybody who steps into our gym to enjoy ninja as much as we do, he said, and to bring that passion to everybody who we can. Rialli said he's had the opportunity to compete alongside two students that he's been training since they were five. In the episode when Matt and I raced, all three of us got to hit buzzers, he said. That was an unbelievable opportunity. Just to be able to see from start to finish how much growth some of these kids can have is incredible. Rialli said ninja has given a lot to him, and giving back has become one of the most rewarding parts. As much as I still enjoy competing as an athlete myself, being able to watch people around me and try to build them up has been amazing, he said. Rialli will make his next American Ninja Warrior appearance when he performs in the competition's national finals, which begin Monday, August 10th on NBC, with next day streaming on Peacock. Pembroke man pleads guilty to $330,000 mail theft. A former U.S. Postal Inspector from Pembroke pleaded guilty to dozens of charges he faced related to a theft of more than $330,000 in cash from packages mailed by elderly victims of lottery scams. Scott Kelly, 52, pleaded guilty July 29th to 44 counts of a 45-count indictment returned by a federal grand jury in Boston after prosecutors say he exploited his role in the U.S. Postal Inspection Service's mail fraud and mail theft units to intercept nearly 2,000 packages flagged by a crime prevention program targeting Jamaican lottery scams. Kelly pleaded guilty to 5 counts of wire fraud, 5 counts of mail fraud, 5 counts of mail theft by a postal officer, 23 counts of money laundering, 1 count of structuring to evade reporting requirements, and 5 counts of filing false tax returns, according to federal court records. Kelly will be sentenced November 18th in federal court in Boston. The charges could result in a decades-long sentence in federal prison and hundreds of thousands of dollars in fines. Between January 2019 and August 11, 2023, Kelly used deceptive emails to cause postal employees to intercept packages that a Postal Inspection Service algorithm flagged as likely having been mailed by scam victims and send them to him. Kelly opened intercepted parcels that looked or felt like they contained cash and then stole the money, officials said. Prosecutors say Kelly laundered the money and used it to pay for a $20,500 pool patio, $2,800 granite countertop for his outdoor bar, a $4,300 Caribbean cruise expenses, and $15,400 for sexual services from escorts he contacted via burner phone and met during weekdays, the Patriot Ledger previously reported. Kelly intercepted parcels from seven victims, officials said. The average victim age was 75, with the oldest victim being 82. The victims mailed between $1,400 and $19,100 in cash, the U.S. Attorney's Office's new release says. Brockton man accused of shooting at police indicted on 12 charges. A Brockton man accused of exchanging gunfire with city police officers during a high-speed chase has been indicted on 12 charges, escalating the case that prosecutors say endangered officers and nearby residents, including a 71-year-old who was struck by a stray bullet while sleeping in his home. Jalson M. Andrade, 44, was arraigned Thursday, July 29th on two felony counts each of armed assault to murder and assault with a dangerous weapon, one count of assault and battery with a dangerous weapon, as well as several firearm-related charges and traffic violations, court records show. Andrade pleaded not guilty to the charges and was ordered held without bail. The 12-count indictment returned July 24th moved the case to Brockton Superior Court, where more serious crimes are prosecuted and defendants face longer sentences if convicted. According to a Brockton police report obtained by the Enterprise, two Brockton police officers were patrolling near Malou's Lounge on Montello Street on Sunday, March 29th at approximately 1:50 a.m. when they spotted a white Lexus believed to be connected to an ongoing shooting investigation. When officers attempted to stop the vehicle, police said Andrade accelerated away, running multiple stop signs and reaching speeds estimated at 70 miles per hour in a 30-mile-per-hour zone as police pursued him through the streets of Brockton. The chase ended after Andrade lost control of the Lexus near the intersection of Spring and Moraine Streets, according to the report. Police wrote that Andrade ignored repeated commands, exited the vehicle armed with a handgun, and opened fire on the officers. The officers returned fire, striking Andrade in the shoulder before taking him into custody and recovering the firearm, the report said. A 71-year-old man sleeping inside a nearby home was grazed by a bullet of unknown origin during the exchange. Andrade and the 71-year-old were transported to Boston Medical Center South in Brockton with what officials described as non-life-threatening injuries. The Brockton police officers involved were not injured but were transported to a hospital as a precaution, officials said. After being treated at a hospital under police custody, Andrade was arraigned on March 31st in Brockton District Court, where Assistant District Attorney Matthew Pfaff argued he should remain jailed because of the danger posed by the alleged shooting. This is a neighborhood. These are residential streets. Randomly firing bullets into the air which could impact innocent bystanders. There's nothing more dangerous than doing that, Pfaff told the court. Andrade's defense attorney, Maximilian Marchuccelli, did not respond to a request for comment on his client's indictment. Andrade is scheduled for a pretrial conference on September 21st. Second teen dies days after Abington stolen SUV crash. A second teenager has died following a crash involving a stolen SUV in Abington earlier this week, the Plymouth County District Attorney's Office told the Enterprise Saturday morning. The second victim was a teen girl, according to reporting by Enterprise Media Partner WCVB, citing the Plymouth County District Attorney's Office. The victim's name was not released. The second death follows a crash Wednesday morning, July 29th, in which a stolen SUV driven by a 17-year-old struck a tree after Abington police attempted to stop the vehicle, according to the DA's office. The 17-year-old driver was pronounced dead at the scene. The DA's office identified the driver as Sebastian Hamilton, 17, in a statement released Thursday afternoon, July 30th. At around 7:50 a.m. on Wednesday, July 29th, Abington officers spotted a Hyundai Santa Fe that had previously been reported stolen. As police tried to initiate a stop, the SUV left the roadway and struck a tree at 877 Washington Street, the Plymouth County District Attorney's Office said in a written statement. Five people were inside the Hyundai Santa Fe at the time of the crash. One person, a female, was ejected from the motor vehicle, the DA's office said in the written statement. The three other passengers inside the vehicle had serious injuries following the crash. Three other passengers in the car, a male and two females, sustained life-threatening injuries and were taken to area hospitals before being transported to Boston hospitals for treatment, according to the district attorney's office. The 17-year-old male operator was pinned inside the motor vehicle. He was pronounced deceased at the scene. In a statement released Wednesday, Abington Fire Chief Jack Glynn described the crash scene as a traumatic situation that required first responders to operate at the highest levels they had to give. He praised firefighters, police officers, and mutual aid crews for their professionalism. "Our hearts and thoughts are with all those affected by this tragedy," Glynn said. The Plymouth County District Attorney's Office did not respond to questions about whether speed was a factor in the crash, how fast the SUV and the police vehicle were traveling, and whether the crash occurred amid an ongoing police pursuit. The investigation into the crash remains active and ongoing. Cutter says mediators making progress. Contradictory statements cast doubt on talks. Cutter said on August 4th, mediators were making progress in efforts to end the U.S.-Iran war, driving oil prices lower, although Tehran has denied President Donald Trump's assertion that talks are already underway. Benchmark Brent crude fell more than 5% after the comments from Cutter, extending August 3rd's steep losses on hopes that an arrangement could be soon reached to restore traffic through the blockaded Strait of Hormuz. But for now, the strait remained virtually shut with another ship coming under attack while trying to cross it. Trump and Qatar's Emir Sheikh Tamim bin Hamad Al Thani discussed efforts to narrow differences between Washington and Tehran and improve the prospects for a lasting settlement during a phone call on August 4th, Qatar's Emiri office said. It said the emir stressed the importance of dialogue and adherence to the U.S.-Iran Memorandum of Understanding of mid-June that provided for the immediate cessation of military operations. Trump said on August 3rd that talks with Tehran had started and Iran faced a last chance to reach a deal. Iranian officials insisted no negotiations with the United States were taking place. Trump's comments on August 3rd followed his weekend decision to cancel plans for what he described as massive attacks on Iran, extending a pattern in which he has threatened major military action before pulling back and pointing to diplomatic contacts. Iran's foreign ministry spokesperson, Ismail Baghaei, said talks with Oman over transit through the strait were positive and continuing, focused on establishing safe shipping lanes, state media reported. He added the route being negotiated was aimed at ensuring the sovereign rights and national security of both Iran and Oman. Senior U.S. officials struck an optimistic tone with Treasury Secretary Scott Bessent and Secretary of State Marco Rubio both pointing to progress in discussions aimed at reopening the strait, a corridor that normally carries about a fifth of global oil and liquefied natural gas shipments. "There's been progress made in those talks, but not finality yet. We're hoping that will happen very shortly," Rubio told reporters, while Bessent said a deal with Iran on reopening Hormuz could be reached by August 5th. More than 5 months into the war, concerns have been mounting about the sustainability of the U.S. military campaign. The U.S. Army has used up much of its stockpile of highly accurate long-range missiles during the war, according to three people familiar with the data, raising concerns about the military's readiness for future conflicts. Trump has yet to achieve the objectives he set out at the start of the war, dismantling Iran's nuclear program, curbing its ability to attack regional rivals, and creating conditions for Iranians to overthrow their clerical rulers. Qatar's foreign ministry spokesperson, Majed al-Ansari, said diplomatic contacts had reached very progressive stages. He said mediators, including Qatar, Pakistan, and Oman, were coordinating closely to facilitate negotiations and exchange draft proposals between Washington and Tehran.

0: 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Formation center, 7 miles per hour. The sun will rise.
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3: Today, Talking Information. On his The Stillwater Ninja means competition. I was a super fan of the TV show Suzuki, which started over in Japan, he said. Then when American Ninja Warrior came on, I started watching that, and I just fell in love with it. Real has been training and competing in the sport of ninja, an obstacle-based discipline, for 11 years. Recently, he made an appearance on the television show American Ninja Warrior in the show's East Regional Finals. Growing up, I always was watching that and thought, this would be so cool for me to do one day, he said. I've been doing ninja every single week since the day I stepped into a gym. Real certainly showed up, qualifying for the show's next round, the national finals, which begin airing on Monday, August 10th. Real competed in the regional finals alongside Matt D'Amico of Watertown. The two of them co-own Ascent, an obstacle training gym primarily operated in Kingston. Real said they also recently opened a new location in Marlboro. When Matt and I came together, our goal was just to provide a high level of training to anybody who walks in, he said. That goes from our most competitive kids, and we have women in their 50s who come in and train, and we want to provide that same level of training to them. Real said supporting the next generation of athletes has become a big part of his passion for the sport. There's no other sport like it that teaches kids how to process failure, how to get back up, how to learn discipline, he said. Being able to give all of those lessons to the new generation and watch them succeed at a high level, it's something I've always dreamed of. Real said the competitive ninja scene has evolved a lot through the years, with more and more younger faces taking an interest in the sport. When I started, there wasn't as big a following, so it's kind of easier to get into, he said. Nowadays, getting into ninja is pretty hard because of all the younger kids are so talented. It's such a unique thing, he said. Where else do you ever hang from your fingers? Real said the gym is open to all ages. As outside of a competitive interest, there's a lot to be gained from the sport. It's a really good fundamental sport for all of life, he said. When we do ninja, it's an absolute full-body sport. It trains your balance. It trains your coordination. A lot of the high-level training comes down to a lot of pulling strength. We want everybody who steps into our gym to enjoy ninja as much as we do and to bring that passion to everybody who we can. Real said he's had the opportunity to compete alongside two students that he's been training since they were five. In the episode, when Matt and I raced, all three of us got to hit buzzers, he said. That was an unbelievable opportunity. Just to be able to see from start to finish how much growth some of these kids can have is incredible. Real said ninja has given a lot to him, and giving back has become one of the most rewarding parts. As much as I still enjoy competing as an athlete myself, being able to watch people around me and try and build them up has been amazing, he said. Real will make his next American Ninja Warrior appearance when he performs in the competition's national finals, which begin Monday, August 10th on NBC, with next day streaming on Peacock. Next article, also from the main page, Romantic Picks Meet Blind Dates in Stranger Sessions by Faith Harrington. Forget swiping left or right. Across social media, photographers are bringing strangers together for romantic style photo shoots to create the possibility of new connections and maybe even a new love story. A Fairhaven photographer is putting a Loros owner

and maybe even a new love story. A Fairhaven photographer is putting a logo on Eros, owner of Ring Strange. The concept is before photographs them, as Eros said. It's better to have a connection and will run photographing clients for about 10 years. With her primary technically a matchmaker, this project and people complete a questionnaire, and Medeiros uses the responses to determine who could be a possible match. She looks for people who appear to have similar interests, personalities, and lifestyles. I want them to be chemistry behind the lens between the two people, she said. If there's no chemistry, people are going to be able to tell through the photos, and they're just not going to be that interesting to view. The application includes questions about preferences and deal breakers to help avoid matching people who may not be compatible. While many women have expressed interest and submitted applications, Madero said one challenge has been finding enough men interested in participating. I just love photographing couples, Madero said. I love trying to build a story around a connection. It's just been a passion project of mine recently. While posing with a stranger can seem intimidating, Madero said she slowly builds comfort between the two participants. She starts with simple prompts like walking together and holding hands before moving into more romantic poses. I try to start off slow, she said. A lot of people don't feel comfortable in front of a camera, so I like to start with moving prompts and poses so they don't feel awkward. If they appear to be getting comfortable during the session, Medeiros may suggest more intimate poses. I always ask them first, she said. It kind of builds up toward the end. Not every session leads to a romantic connection, but Medeiros said the experience can still create memorable photos. One session that stood out was Chelsea and John, a pair Medeiros felt had a natural connection. After their initial stranger session, she invited them back for a second styled shoot that included a picnic theme, vintage props, and activities to create a more date-like atmosphere. I was in love with how those images came out, Medeiros said. That connection that they had makes you want to see them have some sort of relationship together. While the project is still developing, Madero said she enjoys the unpredictability of bringing two strangers together. For those who are considering participating, she encourages them to approach it with an open mind. I would just tell them that it's a really fun time, she said. If they're interested in trying something new and potentially meeting somebody they may like, and if not, having a great experience anyway, it's definitely worth trying. For New Bedford resident Chelsea Vanauer, the appeal was not just the possibility of meeting someone new, but the chance to do something outside of her comfort zone. The 32-year-old bartender recently participated in one of Medeiros' stranger sessions as part of a personal goal to try new experiences and push herself beyond what feels familiar. This year, I'm trying to do a lot of outside-the-box things, trying to push myself out of my own comfort zone, Vanauer said. So this was kind of part of my theme for the summer. She first became interested in stranger sessions after seeing similar shoots online. She told a friend she wanted to try one, and her friend later tagged her in a post from Medeiros. I think it's such a cool thing, and it's gaining so much popularity, Vanauer said. I think it's cool to bring the local aspect to it. While finding love was not her only reason for signing up, Vanauer said the experience offered a different way to meet someone beyond dating apps, where people often make decisions based on profiles and a few written prompts. The dating world is a little weird right now because it's a lot of people who are just looking for pen pals or instant gratification, she said. To do something like this, where you both sign up knowing that you can't swipe on someone, is really exciting because it gives you a chance to actually get to know them and their personality. Rather than putting pressure on the experience to become a romantic connection, Vanauer viewed it as an opportunity to try something new and meet someone outside the usual dating world. I would say I was looking, and it definitely would have been an added bonus, she said, but I kind of went into it as a fun experience versus putting pressure on it. When she arrived at the session, Vanauer said she immediately felt comfortable. The shoot took place at a scenic New Bedford location chosen by Medeiros, who guided the pair through the different poses and prompts. Her first impression of John, her match for the session, was that he had a calm presence. He looked like someone who was easy to be around, she said. It kind of matched the excitement that I was feeling, so it was easier to mellow out. Medeiros helped make the experience feel natural by creating a relaxed environment and giving the pair direction. She has a very playful energy, Vanauer said. She was able to bring her own happy glow to the set.
and following her lead, it made it easy. Between photos, Chelsea and John had opportunities to talk and learn more about each other. They exchanged numbers afterwards and later participated in a second styled photo session together. Vanauer said the second session felt even more natural because they already knew each other. The second time was far more fun because we had known each other from the first time, she said. We were able to tease each other a little bit more and be funny. While she is unsure what the future holds, Vanauer said she appreciates the friendship and experience that came from the session. It's okay to just push yourself out of your zone and try something new, she said. A lot of people I talked to when I told them I did this were like, oh, I could never. She would encourage others who are hesitant to apply to give it a try. Even if it doesn't go out to love or friendship, it's just something that's fun, she said. You got pictures taken of you, and you had an experience. While there is no guarantee a stranger session will lead to romance, Madero said, the experience is about giving people a chance to try something different. It's just been a lot of fun to do, Madero said. There's this curiosity of what will happen when you put two people together who have never met before. Those interested in participating in a stranger session can find the application through Jessica Charon Photography's Instagram bio at https://www.instagram.com/jcharonphoto or follow her on Facebook or TikTok. Next article. Neighbors allege city reneged on nursing home by Daniel Skirmer. Some neighbors are not happy the city is looking into reusing the old Taunton nursing home instead of tearing down the building, though councilors said demolition is not off the table. The Taunton City Council is moving forward with exploring reuse options for the former nursing home property on Norton Avenue. The Council's Committee on Public Property unanimously voted to approve soliciting the public for ideas for reuse of the building located at 350 Norton Avenue through an official request for information, or RFI. The committee vote was later ratified unanimously by the full City Council on Tuesday, July 28th. Despite the Council's insistence this is not a bidding process and it is just for getting information, the decision did not please residents sitting in the room on Tuesday. Opponents of the RFI process said the consensus determined more than a year and a half ago through a City Council vote was the building was going to be raised and the land was going to be set aside for recreational purposes or to build a new school building years down the line when the need was there. Members of the public can submit any idea they want for the building as long as they follow the guidelines and instructions listed in the published RFI when it is available through the city's site for solicitations, BidNet Direct. Once it starts, the solicitation period will be open for 90 days. All completed and submitted proposals will be delivered to the council for review. Some important parameters are in place. 1. The former nursing home property will be for lease, not for sale. The city will continue to retain ownership of the property so that it's available for use. 2. The lease itself will be for no less than 10 years, the document says, with longer leases requiring the council's approval. 3. All proposals are for the existing footprint of the building. No expansion of the current building or new development on the property will be considered. 4. The leaseholder will be responsible for all necessary renovations, improvements, and repairs needed to bring the building up to code and operable. 5. If housing is proposed, it is restricted to seniors and/or for those with severe health issues, which require 24-hour medical care and supervision, a minimum of 50% must be classified as affordable. And 6, the City Council reserves the right to reject any proposal it determines doesn't serve the best interests of the city. Back in January 2025, the Council, after a very contentious hours-long public hearing, decided against declaring the nursing home property surplus, which would have led to a bidding process. Instead, a divided Council voted to find out how much it would cost to demolish the building. This decision came as abutters and advocates for open space packed the Council chambers expressing opposition to any development of the nursing home property, including housing, arguing that it went against the rural residential character and recreational use of the area. But in May of 2026, a new council expressed a change of heart on the prior decision, mostly due to the $1.3 million cost of the demolition.
Counselors also expressed the desire to find a reuse for the building, as building superintendent Chris Carmichael said the building, while needing repairs, still had life in it. Counselors repeated during the July 28th final meeting on the RFI that this is just to see what options exist, with raising the building still being on the table. Kelly Brophy handed council a petition of 312 signatures from the residents of Taunton she said she collected over the course of 1 week, all requesting to keep the nursing home property for recreation and open space. "We have to keep fighting to keep our space open." Around 20 opponents to the RFI process were clustered together inside the city council chambers for the July 28th hearing. Resident Matt Haggerty, who spoke against any development on the nursing home site and property back in January 2025, said there is a tremendous lack of trust in the council because neighbors don't believe the process that was voted on a year and a half ago to get bids to demolish the building was done. He said he doesn't believe any housing project makes sense at that site, not with the recreational sports fields, open space, and nature trails adjacent to it. Haggerty said he's worried the council will make a decision about the property based on potential revenue. "There is no revenue with community recreation. You can't make decisions on revenue alone," Haggerty said. Former City Council Christopher Coote, who voted against development of the nursing home site in January 2025, said regulations regarding the city's procurement process state that any purchase, service, or proposal with a value over $10,000 must go out to bid, and the bidding process requires a minimum of 3 bids or quotes returned back. Only 1 quote was given to the council to demolish the nursing home, so the process wasn't followed, he said. Coote said the property is surrounded by all youth activities, that housing is not the best use of the property, and he asked council to think of future generations and the whole community when it comes to using that land. Taunton's chief financial officer, Patrick Del Russo, said there was not a bidding process for demolition of the nursing home because that is not what the council voted to do back in January of 2025. The vote, he said, was just to get a quote and bring it back to the council for informational purposes. According to the meeting minutes from the January 7, 2025 Committee on Public Property hearing, the motion voted on was to, quote, "leave the property as it is and decline to surplus the property, receive a proposal from the building superintendent for the cost to demolish the building, and bring that back to the council," end quote. The motion doesn't give any varied wording regarding putting the demolition out to bid. One quote for $1.3 million received from Costello Dismantling, based in Wareham, was submitted to the council, as Della Russo said, they do a lot of contracted work for the city. According to the city's procurement director, Shad Khan, the RFI will officially be released on BidNet Direct on August 5th at 9 a.m. People or organizations that wish to submit a proposal to the request for information regarding the Taunton Nursing Home property have to first register an account with BidNet Direct, which is free to do. City Council's Committee on Public Property met on July 28th to discuss whether to approve and publish a request for information, the RFI, meant to solicit proposals and ideas for the reuse of the former Taunton Nursing Home property at 350 Norton Avenue. Next article. Mayor sues state over crash with trooper, by Chris Helms. Brockton Mayor Moises Rodriguez has sued Massachusetts for negligence in a May 2025 wreck with a state police trooper. The crash put Rodriguez into the hospital, and according to the lawsuit, he continues to be partially disabled as a result. A state police report said Trooper Augustine K. Moore's inattention and failure to yield right-of-way contributed to the wreck. The lawsuit comes after Rodriguez's attorney said Moore has refused to discuss an out-of-court settlement. The legal complaint, filed July 29th in Plymouth County Superior Court, said Rodriguez's medical bills topped $32,000. Court records also list lost wages of $3,554. At the time of the wreck, Rodriguez was executive director of the Cape Verdean Association of Brockton and a city councilor at large. Rodriguez has since his election, stepped aside as executive director of the nonprofit, which is now being run by Tatiana Moniz, said a city spokesperson.
A representative of the state police declined to comment on grounds that the litigation is ongoing. Rodriguez could not be reached on his cell phone. The mayor's office had no comment on the lawsuit. This incident occurred before he was mayor and has no connection to city business, said Suzanne McCormick, director of constituent services. Asked how ongoing disabilities might affect his work running the city, the mayor had no comment because of the pending court case, she said. The lawsuit said that Rodriguez suffered severe, painful, and disabling physical and emotional injuries. They included a head injury, headaches, dizziness, sensitivity to light, and nausea. The crash also left him with injuries to his left knee, right leg, right hip, right foot, left shoulder, neck, and back, the complaint alleges. Rodriguez's attorneys are asking for a judgment against the Commonwealth of Massachusetts in an amount determined appropriate by this court together with an interest thereon and costs. Rodriguez, then a city councilor and finalist for mayor ahead of the November election, was driving his Ford Explorer north on Route 138 in Raynham just after midnight early Sunday morning on May 11, 2025. He was returning from a speaking engagement, he previously told the Enterprise. Moore was driving south in his cruiser and, according to the report, was turning left into the Nouria gas station when he failed to yield and struck Rodriguez's vehicle almost head-on. Airbags went off in both vehicles, and both men were taken to Boston Medical Center south in Brockton. Neither driver received a citation. The report also said neither of them was suspected of drug or alcohol use. The crash totaled Rodriguez's Explorer. Moore had to take a remedial driving course after an internal probe found him at fault for the wreck. The chief community affairs officer for the state police said at the time the department does an internal investigation when a crash involving a cruiser occurs and requires additional training or corrective action where appropriate. In the May 11th crash, the trooper was found at fault and has since successfully completed remedial driver training, reflecting our deep commitment to safety, accountability, and continuous improvement in service to the Commonwealth, Sarah Burgess wrote in a September 20, 2025 email. Next article. Stoughton Police Chief alleges Birchmore report cover-up by Amelia Stern. As former Stoughton Police Detective Matthew Farwell prepares to stand trial this fall on federal charges he killed Sandra Birchmore and her unborn child, the police chief who helped to expose the disgraced officer's alleged misconduct now says a town official tried to destroy evidence of a previously undisclosed internal affairs investigation connected to the case. In a lawsuit filed July 27th in Norfolk County Superior Court, Stoughton Police Chief Donna M. McNamara alleges town manager Thomas J. Coulter repeatedly ordered her to destroy an internal affairs report in 2024 involving unidentified officers who had a relationship or connection to Birchmore. The cover-up allegations, made public for the first time in recent days, are contained in a breach of contract and whistleblower

0: in a July 27 statement. He could not control her, and he could not keep her quiet, so he tried to get rid of her. Coulter in the town of Stoughton did not respond to repeated requests for comment on the allegations involving the alleged cover-up. Farwell is currently in federal custody on charges alleging he strangled Birchmore, a 23-year-old pregnant woman, and staged her body to look like suicide to prevent her from disclosing years of alleged sexual abuse that began when she was a minor, according to federal prosecutors. Shortly after Birchmore's body was found in her Canton apartment on February 4, 2021, the Office of the Chief Medical Examiner initially agreed she died by suicide. A Massachusetts State Police report concluded Farwell not only had a long-time relationship with Birchmore, whom he met when she was 13 years old when she joined the Stoughton Police Department's Youth Explorer program, but also identified him as the person captured on surveillance footage entering Birchmore's apartment days before her body was found, court records show. The Norfolk County District Attorney's Office, however, never pursued state charges. It wasn't until August of 2024, nearly 3.5 years after Birchmore's death, that federal prosecutors took Farwell into custody, indicting him not on a murder charge, which would fall under the state's jurisdiction, but with the federal offense of killing a witness or victim. Farwell pleaded not guilty to the charges and has been held without bail pending his October 5th trial. Birchmore's cousin, Barbara Wright, who co-runs the Justice for Sandra Birchmore movement, told the Enterprise that recently surfaced allegations of an attempted cover-up reflects a pattern that goes back years, calling Coulter's alleged attempts to suppress the 2024 report deeply disturbing. Corruption runs deep, and it often takes more than one investigation to root it out, Wright said. There was more than one person involved in the abuse and exploitation of Sandra, and they all need to be brought to justice and held accountable. Wright also credited McNamara with helping give Birchmore's family, friends, and others affected by the case, many of whom challenged the suicide ruling long before Farwell's indictment, a stronger platform. What happened to Sandra could very well happen to other people, Wright said. She's very brave to do what she did. We need more people like that in this world. Long before the federal indictment, McNamara ordered her department's own internal affairs investigation into officers' conduct surrounding Birchmore. On September 23, 2022, McNamara held a press conference announcing the findings of the near year-and-a-half-long investigation, which concluded that Farwell began sexually abusing Birchmore when she was 15 years old and groomed her for years. She announced that the investigation concluded Farwell's twin brother, William Farwell, and Robert Devine, also former Stoughton police officers involved in the Youth Explorer program, also engaged in inappropriate relationships with Birchmore before her death and lied about it. McNamara also announced that the investigation had concluded that former Stoughton Animal Control Officer Joshua Heal had a sexual encounter with Birchmore while on duty and then lied about it, prompting a separate investigation by the Abington Police Department, where Heal was hired as a police officer in 2020. As a result of McNamara's internal affairs report, the Massachusetts Peace Officer Standards and Training, or POST Commission, the state's police watchdog agency, banned all four officers from ever working in law enforcement in Massachusetts again. The new lawsuit alleges Coulter, who became town manager in December of 2022, has repeatedly interfered with the department's internal investigations, including a previously unknown 2020 report on officers connected to Birchmore. McNamara refused to destroy the findings, which, according to the suit, angered Coulter, who referred to the report as a hit piece. Berault said in a statement that it remains unclear why Coulter wanted the document destroyed. The suit does not describe the report's contents, nor does it identify the officers that it allegedly involves. Berault and the Stoughton Police Department did not respond to a request for comment on the contents of the report. That is all the time that we have for today. I'm Sue, and I thank you for listening to the Taunton Daily Gazette on the Talking Information Network.
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5: Good morning. This is Pamela from the Talking Information Center. Today is Wednesday, August 5th, and I am reading the Attleboro Sun Chronicle. Dana-Farber Outpatient Cancer Care Facility opens at Sturdy Memorial. World-class cancer treatment can now be found right around the corner. Ranked the number one cancer care center in New England and the number three cancer hospital in the nation, the internationally renowned Dana-Farber Cancer Institute will officially open its ambulatory cancer clinic in Sturdy Hospital's new cancer and specialty care building on Thursday. Reducing the time to travel, that gives you more time at home, more time with your family, making the appointments easier, and enabling folks to receive care closer to home is not an option. It's really something that everybody should have an opportunity to do, said Christopher Lathan, Medical Director of Regional Campuses at Dana-Farber. I think this makes a huge difference in the quality of their life and the quality of their experience. So this isn't just a thing that we do. It's really important to the core of the mission at Dana-Farber, to bring high-quality cancer care here closer to home, Lathan said. The Cancer Care Clinic, located on the third floor of the new building at 20 O'Neill Boulevard, will have 10 exam rooms, 17 infusion bays, clinic testing and counseling services, nutrition guidance, social work and support services, survivorship services, supportive oncology, and on-site pharmacy support. The infusion bays include large windows offering an abundance of natural light, as well as reclining, heated chairs that were selected with patient input. The new building was part of a $60 million two-year project that includes more than a 60,000-square-foot facility, centralizing multiple services including cancer treatment, hematology, cardiology, gastroenterology, pulmonology, and general surgery. Since its founding in 1947, Dana-Farber provides expert, compassionate, and equitable care to children, adults, and their families, while advancing the understanding, diagnosis, treatment, cure, and prevention of cancer and related disease, the website says. Dana-Farber also has medical oncology and hematology care services at the Brigham Cancer Center at Patriot Place in Foxborough. A ribbon-cutting ceremony for the outpatient cancer care facility was held Tuesday evening and included a reception, speaking program, and tours. Today is not the beginning of greater cancer care, but really the next chapter, an evolution, said Emmy Brewer, president and CEO of Sturdy Health. Together, we're expanding what's possible. Patients in the Attleboro community will now be able to receive treatments from the frontiers of oncology right here without having to travel into Boston, said Dr. Asma Latif, Attleboro, Medical Director for the new Attleboro facility. Additional speakers at the event included Benjamin L. Ebert, present CEO of Dana-Farber, Attleboro Mayor Kathleen DeSimone, State Senator Paul Feeney, Democrat Foxborough, and State Representative Jim Hawkins, Democrat Attleboro. James Beal, a patient of Sturdy Memorial Hospital in Dana-Farber, shared his experience with both facilities, saying the duo saved his life. Hall & Oates, Lauren Harvey, Brady & Belichick, all great dudes, but none of them saved my life. The Sturdy Hospital and Dana-Farber, however, have literally saved my life, Bill said. Recounting his pancreatic cancer journey, which went from May to December 2024, Beal said it was through his amazing doctors and nurses that he was able to be cancer-free. I want to say congratulations to Sturdy, Dana-Farber, and all cancer patients in this area who are going to hopefully benefit from this pairing as much as I have. This summer isn't breaking heat records yet. Wait until El Niño kicks in, scientists say. Wildfires are burning in North America and Europe. Deadly heat waves have parked over cities, and the world's oceans are the hottest ever recorded for this time of year. A strengthening El Niño is forecast to be off the charts, spiking global temperatures and warping weather all over. While it may seem like the planet is baking through a record-shattering summer from hell, it's not quite in record territory. Yet. So far, this is the third hottest year, behind 2024 and 2025, climate statistics show. But give 2026 time. Because of a 1-2 punch of accelerated human-caused global warming and a supersized El Niño, there's an increasing chance by the end of the year, 2026 could eke the crown for the hottest year on record, eclipsing 2024, or at least come close, scientists say. Even if this year sets the record, it won't last long. Although scientists disagree on whether 2026 will be the hottest year on record, they agree on it being a near lock that 2027 will beat out any modern year for heat, maybe by a great deal. With wars around the globe in the last few years, people didn't pay much attention to climate change because the world was on fire in different ways. The world is now on fire again with climate change in a way that's increasingly difficult to ignore, said climate scientist Zeke Hausfather of Berkeley Earth. It's going to keep getting worse. There's increasing odds for a record hot year. Hausfather calculates there's a 35% chance that 2026 will pass 2024 as the hottest year on record. But Hausfather keeps increasing those odds nearly every month, up from only 7% in March. Former top NASA climate scientist James Hansen, often called the godfather of climate science for 40 years of accurate long-term warnings, predicted that 2026 will edge out 2024 at the end of the year. The world's daily sea surface temperatures tied 2024 starting in May, and since June, it's been record hot nearly every day. With oceans more than 70% of the globe's surface, there's generally a month and a half lag between heat showing up in the oceans and then being reflected in the global average temperature, Hansen said. So it's about time that the entire globe starts shattering records, he said. About 82% of the world's ocean surface is overheated with marine heat waves this year, according to Europe's Copernicus Climate Service. About a month ago, the U.S. National Oceanic and Atmospheric Administration forecast that there was a 66% chance that 2026 would be the fourth hottest and only a 0.1% chance it would be number one for warmth by year's end. NOAA monitoring chief Russell Vose said those odds will be rising when NOAA finishes analysis from July. Hausfather said what's changing outlooks is the increasingly strong forecast for a mind-numbing, record-setting El Niño. El Niño is a natural, temporary warming of parts of the equatorial Pacific that heaves up the globe's average temperature and warps weather extremes across the planet. Most forecasts have El Niño become the strongest in history. El Niños always release pent-up heat in the ocean, but because of greenhouse gases trapping heat and 90% of it going to the world's seas, there's more heat to release, said Zachary Labe, a climate scientist at Climate Central, a science and communications nonprofit. The amount of heat in the world's oceans, a marker of human-caused climate change, keeps setting new record highs, Labe said. Climate scientists said what we've seen this summer can't be blamed on El Niño, because its impacts really don't kick in for a few more months. The fires, heat, and extremes have dominated the summer of 2026 are what scientists have long been warning about from the burning of coal, oil, and gas. The driver of the record warmth is climate change in the background, and it's a much larger, much, much larger contribution than El Niño, was just a tenth to two-tenths of a degree on top of that long-term trend, Labe said. That warming trend is accelerating, Hansen said. That's because traditional industrial pollution that creates soot and smog, which cool the planet and mass greenhouse gas-triggered warming, is decreasing, Hansen said. Also, it looks as if the climate might be reacting to greenhouse gases stronger than scientists anticipated, he said. This summer's heat waves have hit hard in places where people aren't used to triple-digit heat, unlike in the tropics, climate scientists said. And they've been especially noticeable at night, making it hard for people to sleep, which impairs their health and their ability to be productive at work, said Samantha Burgess, Global Strategic Lead at Copernicus Climate Service. She pointed to Europe, where there was an exceptional heat wave in May, another in June, two in July, and another one going now in France and Spain. She pointed to Europe, where there was an exceptional heat wave in May, another in June, two in July, and another one going now in France and Spain. European heat waves are not in isolation, so there's also been a shocking heat waves in North America. There's been shockingly hot conditions in South America as well. There's been devastating heat waves in India, Burgess said. There's always heat waves somewhere in the world sometime, but what's very unusual for Europe for this particular year is the frequency and extent of the heat waves. Princeton University climate scientist Michael Oppenheimer said that this is what scientists have long been warning about. These are vivid pictures of not just the future, which is what we used to say, but on the whole of what climate change is doing. There's no question that climate change has increased the risk of wildfires. There's no question that the climate change increased the probability of really hot, nasty, even unprecedented summers around the world. A man carrying ammo was monitoring security at Trump Golf Course near Los Angeles, authorities say. A man carrying ammunition and with a gun in his vehicle was arrested Sunday at President Donald Trump's Los Angeles area golf course after appearing to monitor security preparations ahead of Trump's fundraiser there on Tuesday, authorities said. The Los Angeles County Sheriff's Department said Janine John Tail, 38, took photos and video and had a 16-round magazine with ammunition in his pocket. A search of his pickup truck in the golf course parking lot turned up a loaded 9mm pistol, binoculars, and a badge that read, Security Protection Agent, according to the U.S. Attorney's Office in Los Angeles. Law enforcement searched his home in the nearby city of Downey on Monday and found a rifle and other firearms, magazines and ammunition, body armor, and notebooks with concerning statements, federal authorities said. No details about the statements were released. The sheriff's department announced the arrest as Trump was preparing to arrive for the Republican National Committee dinner Tuesday at the Trump National Golf Course in Rancho Palos Verdes, just south of Los Angeles. Mr. Tail's troubling behavior at the president's public golf course, merely days before the president was expected to arrive, raised serious red flags for law enforcement. Patrick Grandy, the assistant director in charge of FBI's Los Angeles office, said in a statement, "There is no room for error, particularly in light of previous attempts on President Trump's life." Last year, a jury found a man guilty of trying to assassinate Trump at the president's Florida Country Club. And while a campaign in 2024, Trump narrowly escaped an assassination attempt by a shooter on a roof at a campaign rally in Butler, Pennsylvania. Ahead of Tuesday's event, federal agents conducted a security assessment last Friday at the Trump course near Los Angeles. A person later identified as Tail was seen walking throughout the course, wore an earpiece, and took photographs and videos of federal agents' activities, authorities said. Tail drove away, but then returned to the course Sunday. He approached federal agents and said he was employed by the State Department and was there for security detail. Tail said he was a loaded weapon in his vehicle and was arrested after it was searched, according to federal officials. Tail was charged with several felonies, including second-degree robbery, receiving a large-capacity magazine, and possession of a short-barreled rifle or shotgun. He was also charged with carrying a concealed firearm in a vehicle, a misdemeanor. He pleaded not guilty to all charges Monday and was ordered to stay away from the golf course and not possess weapons. His bail was set at $250,000. It wasn't clear if Tail had an attorney, and family members could not immediately be reached for comment. Space for music on late night TV has dwindled. New media seeks to offer an alternative. When CBS ended The Late Show with Stephen Colbert earlier this year, it also shuttered the program's robust music offerings, a major blow for artists whose television platform was already dwindling. Performing on late night has historically been a unique avenue for musicians hoping to access new audiences. Think of a rising Chapel Roan on The Late Show, or even The Beatles on The Ed Sullivan Show. But when James Corden left CBS's The Late Late Show in 2023, his program and its coveted performance space was never revived. NBC's Late Night with Seth Meyers has cut back on live music, while ABC's Jimmy Kimmel Live reduce performances to twice a week. As it stands, only NBC's The Tonight Show starring Jimmy Fallon consistently books live performances. Emerging artists still see incredible value in these performances and are hopeful that nascent online programming will offer a new alternative. March 3, 2014 was the day that changed everything for rock band Future Islands. The synth-pop group was a stalwart of America's underground music scene due, in no small part, due to charismatic frontman Samuel T. Herring and his idiosyncratic voice, somewhere between Tom Waits and Rammstein's Till Lindemann. That day, they performed on a late-night show with David Letterman, and the host was transfixed. "I'll take all of you got," Letterman cheered, and the DIY band was cast into true virality. "At the time we played Letterman, we were in a transitory period for the band," said bassist William Cashion. They signed to the larger indie label, 4AD Records, hired management, and were promised a late-night TV spot, but never thought it would pan out. "Our team," they told us, "it'll be good for your fans and your friends and family, but it's not really going to move the needle. These things don't really do what they used to," he recalls. But that wasn't the case. All the festivals that initially turned us down all of a sudden wanted us to come play. "Everything kind of shifted after that moment," he said. It was definitely a huge turning point and gave the band a much greater exposure. New media offers an alternative place for discovery. A dearth of late-night spots particularly affects independent acts, the kind that could really benefit from exposure, just like Future Islands. Representatives for CBS, NBC, and ABC did not return the Associated Press request for comments. Chloe Walsh, co-founder of the publicity firm The Oriole, points to the music bookers behind the scenes. "Of course, they have to book all the biggest things in the world, but they also have things they want to champion," she said. "Fewer slots means developing artists are competing with big names for dwindling opportunities. But there are other avenues to discovery." "We're kind of an anomaly in the way that our song and the performance took off," said Cashion. "But we've seen other bands have a TikTok viral hits and stuff like that." There are many examples of artists cracking the code online. Singer-songwriter Gigi Perez's career was launched with a TikTok smash, Sailor Song, as was Malcolm Taw's with a few viral hits, landing him a major deal, record deal with Columbia Records. Indie band Beach Bunny saw their pulpy pop go viral with Prom Queen just ahead of the pandemic, leading to performances on Kimmel and Fallon. Even legacy artists are experiencing a second wind of music discovery. Weezer's 2010's power pop track, Go Away, featuring Best Coast Bethany Cosentino, recently made the rounds on TikTok and became a top song for both on Spotify. It seems like a lot of the different aspects of the album cycle have kind of been replaced with short-form content, Beach Bunny singer Lily Trefilos explained. "And it's a bummer, because late night is a service to musicians in such a major way. You're helping people reach new fans. And I think now a lot of the responsibility of advertising is falling on the artists to be their own late night special on TikTok or whatever," she continued. "I don't think that these 30-second, one-minute self-made clips hold the same value." The media landscape is always changing. "Sometimes that's good for music, and sometimes it's bad for music," said Walsh. "There's a whole breed of young creators at the moment doing really interesting stuff. Hopefully, there'll be more opportunities out there, and we don't have to rely on the networks." City Water Super quits. The City Water Superintendent resigned Monday, saying the job had become too much amid staffing shortages. Mayor Kathleen DeSimone said Dennis Morton, 59, resigned for personal reasons, but Morton said he left because the job was getting out of hand. "There's no distribution crew, and I was out there by myself, doing the work of six people," Morton said Tuesday. "It just became too much." Morton resigned less than a year after his name permanent water superintendent in June 2025. He had served as temporary water superintendent since September 2024. He took over for then-superintendent Courtney Allen, who resigned following revelations that millions of gallons of water had been allowed to leak from Manchester Reservoir in June and July 2024, while the city was in a severe drought. Before coming to Attleboro, Morton worked for 26 years in public works, including as water and sewer supervisor in Canton, operation manager for the Plainville Department of Public Works, and public works director in Ware. Former assistant water superintendent Matt Crotty has been named acting water superintendent. The Lindsay Clancy trial. Jurors hear rival theories on suicide try. Through 6 days of testimony at the Lindsay Clancy trial, the severity and authenticity of her suicide attempt have emerged as one of the most hotly debated subjects in the case. That was evident on Tuesday when jurors heard from a forensic scientist who collected blood samples from Clancy's home on the night her three children were killed in January 2023. Then another scientist who analyzed numerous blood stains in the house. Prosecutors have been suggesting to jurors that Clancy essentially faked her suicide attempt, during which she cut her wrists and neck, took numerous pills, and jumped out of a second-story window. Numerous witnesses have testified the cuts were superficial, and prosecutors have repeatedly sought to emphasize that medical personnel did not rush to treat the wounds after discovering Clancy at the house or in the hospital. Clancy's defense lawyer, Kevin Reddington, has taken every opportunity he can to emphasize the severity of her injuries, noting she went into cardiac arrest and underwent a massive blood transfusion in the intensive care unit and sustained several spinal fractures that left her paralyzed. In both his opening statement and questioning on Tuesday, he suggested that prosecutors were trying to convince the jury Clancy's Spider-Man down the side of her house. Read more. Pill bottles became key evidence in Lindsay Clancy's trial as jury hears about medications. Clancy, 35, is charged with three counts of first-degree murder in the January 2023 strangulation deaths of her three children, Cora, 5, Dawson, 3, and Callan, 8 months. Prosecutors say she deliberately planned the killings, but Clancy contends she was suffering from severe postpartum mental illness and is not criminally responsible for the killings. The first forensic scientist to testify was Maureen Hartnett, who went to the Clancy's home in Summer Street in Duxbury in the hours after the killings. Hartnett testified in details about the process of locating, testing, and collecting red-brown stains presumed to be blood in both the basement, where the children were killed, and the master bedroom, where Clancy used a kitchen knife to cut her wrists and neck. Critically, though, Hartnett did not collect her test stains she saw on the outside of the second-story window Clancy jumped out of, or in the shingles on the side of the house. She explained as standard procedure not to collect or test every stain. Blood-stained singles were eventually collected for testing, but not until June 2023, she said. While those shingles screened positive for the presence of blood, Hartnett did not perform any tests to confirm if there was blood on them, opting to preserve the sample she took for DNA testing. On cross-examination, Reddington emphasized how many places in the bedroom were stained, asking Hartnett, "Would you agree that the substance that's on the floor and the substance that's on the mirror and the substance that's on the doorknob and the drops heading out of the bedroom, those, in fact, more probable than not, would be human blood, right?" Hartnett would only go so far as to say she makes certain assumptions that stains could potentially be blood. The final witness to testify for prosecutors on Tuesday was Sherry Crook, a supervisor at the crime lab. Crook spoke at length about bloodstain pattern analysis she performed in the stains discovered in the Clancy home. Crook testified that the bloodstain pattern found throughout the Clancy home included drops of blood in the master bedroom floor, stains in the full-length mirror, and marks on the inside and outside of the bedroom windowsill. Crook identified bloodstains on the shingles outside the home that indicated contact with the side of the house during the fall. During cross-examination, Reddington argued the stains were consistent with someone leaning out the window with blood on their hands. He twice leaned over the prosecutor table, gripped it with both hands to seemingly act out what Clancy may have done that night. He suggested the stains were consistent with someone with blood in their hands leaning out the window. Crook told him it could be a hand or any other bloody object. On redirect, the prosecutors returned to the stains on the windowsill. Defense counsel asked you about the red-brown stains on the windowsill and asked if it could be from someone leaning out the window, correct? Prosecutor Jennifer Sprague asked. It could also be from someone holding on to those spots. Crook agreed. Ranting followed, asking, if somebody was going to climb out the window and hang on the ledge and do a Spider-Man and go down the side of the shingles, they would leave a smear going all the way down the shingles, wouldn't they? If they made contact the whole way down, they would, Crook said. Testimony in the trial is set to resume Wednesday morning, and Judge William F. Sullivan told jurors to expect a half day of testimony. Foxborough Board of Health revokes restaurant license. The Board of Health has revoked the license of Saga Hibachi Steakhouse and Sushi Bar at Patriot Place for repeated violations of health and safety regulations. Board members voted unanimously Monday night after a public hearing to revoke the Japanese restaurant's license following inspections that repeatedly found violations ranging from improper employee hygiene while handling food to inadequate food preparation storage. The restaurant was closed Tuesday. Town inspectors and a food consultant hired by the restaurant at the town's request found violations of the state sanitary code and outlined them in reports. "I'm very disappointed with all your inspections," board chairwoman Robin Chappelle told restaurant representatives, adding some reports came after the board's last meeting on the issue and none were satisfactory. "We're lucky there have been no foodborne outbreaks at your restaurant," Chappelle said, adding she felt that it was only a matter of time. "Of the repeated health violations, we've been talking about it for a very long time," she said. Board member Amay Medic added, "You could give someone salmonella and they could die. Hand washing and gloves are simply to prevent people from getting sick. There are all kinds of other illnesses you could pass along. Everything needs to be cleaned and maintained," board member Sophia Mano said. "It's just basic cleanliness. It's just consistently not abiding by standards." Mano said the restaurant has a lot of staff turnover and that business had ample chances to correct problems. Public Health Director Matthew Brennan said inspectors have regularly observed improper hand-washing among employees, workers not using proper sanitizer to wash dishes, and other violations. Brennan said one worker used bare hands on salad and workers did not properly separate raw and cooked food. The town conducted its latest inspection about noon Monday. Judge finds Massachusetts State Police engage in pattern of records law violations. A judge has found the Massachusetts State Police has engaged in a pervasive pattern of violating the state's public records law for years, setting the stage for potential court-ordered reforms aimed at improving how the agency responds to records requests. The ruling could have implications well beyond the lawsuit itself. Suffolk Superior Court Judge Jillian Finer concluded the issues were not limited to just the 14 public records requests from the Committee of Public Counsel Services that were central to this case, but that state police engage in a pervasive, informal practice of violating public records law. The decision may result in court order reforms governing how the state's largest law enforcement agency responds to records requests statewide, including those submitted by journalists, defense attorneys building cases, advocacy organizations, monitoring government conduct, and members of the public. In the decision issued July 24th, Finer granted partial summary judgment to the Committee for Public Counsel Services, CPCS. CPCS originally filed a suit in June 2023, claiming Massachusetts State Police repeatedly did not comply with state public records law in response to 14 separate requests it submitted between May 2021 and December 2023. Finer ordered state police and CPCS to return in court with a proposed injunction within 45 days. This requires the parties to create a list of potential reforms aimed at improving state police public records reporting and response rates before the court will determine what corrective measures should be set. Under Massachusetts law, all state agencies, including state police, generally must respond to public records requests within 10 business days. However, CPCS argued court records show state police did not respond to any of its 14 requests within that time frame, and on average, it took the agency more than 270 days to complete any response. CPCS also pointed to public records data submitted by state police to the Secretary of the Commonwealth, arguing MSP failed to respond to the vast majority of all requests it received in 2022, 2023, and 2024. Head on down to the barbecue. The Rehoboth Fire Department Station 2 Firefighters Association is gearing up to host its annual chicken barbecue fundraiser. The event will be held from noon to 2 p.m. on Saturday at Station 2 on Tremont Street. New this year is the addition of a drive-through option, while eat-in will still be available. For tickets, call 203-667-8775. Tickets can also be delivered to any resident in Rehoboth. The $25 contribution fee ticket helps provide equipment, support training, and fire prevention efforts. An adventure for those stuffed animals. Children's stuffed animals can have an overnight adventure at the Mansfield Public Library. Those looking to participate are asked to drop off a stuffed animal from 10 a.m. to 4:30 p.m. on Friday, August 14th, for a night of mischief in front of the library. Pickup for the stuffed animals will be the next day, Saturday, from 10 a.m. to 3 p.m. Children will be able to see what their stuffy was up to by watching a slideshow of the sleepover's highlights. Teens, volunteers, and grades 7 through 12 who can create fun scenes for these stuffed animals from 5 to 6:30 p.m. August 14th are asked to register in advance at the library. Snacks are included. More information and registration forms are on the Mansfield Public Library's website. Thank you for joining me for this edition of the Attleboro Sun Chronicle. This has been Pamela Ann Peters, the Talking Information Center.
4: 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Here is today's weather forecast on the Talking Information Center. Today it's going to be mostly sunny and hot with degrees high near 90. Southwest winds range from 3 to 7 miles per hour. Later this evening, partly cloudy with degrees low around 70. Southwest winds range from 5 to 7 miles per hour. The sun will rise today at 5:42 a.m. and the sun will set today at 7:59 p.m. Stay tuned for more on the Talking Information Center.
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6: Hello, this is Kathleen, and today, Wednesday, August... From pollutant to energy source, WPI converts PFAS into fuel, by Jesse Collins from the Worcester Telegram and Gazette. Worcester. Worcester Polytechnic Institute received $1.5 million in federal funding to help turn one of the great pollutants into a source of energy. Per- and polyfluoroalkyl substances, otherwise known as PFAS, are man-made chemicals prevalent in a wide number of pollutants, from water-resistant clothing and pesticides to cosmetics. PFAS chemicals are known as forever chemicals, which take millions of years to organically degrade, meaning that if they enter things such as the soil or the water supply, they can end up contaminating humans and other animals. A research team at WPI, led by chemical engineering professor Michael Timko, has developed a system that can remove PFAS from certain pollutants and use the remaining discharge as fuel. Timko, who said the concept has been understood since the 1930s, has put it into action by using pressure cooker-like device to induce what is called radical initiated hydrothermal liquefaction. Nature does have ways of taking care of these chemicals, but those ways take millions of years, and we don't have that long, Timko said. Our technology accelerates the chemistry that would naturally take place over time. We heat up and pressurize and add some extra catalysts to initiate the chemicals moving around. So what would normally take eons can take the destruction of 99% of PFAS in around 20 minutes. Timko and his team have developed a large-scale system that proves the technology and science is sound. Timko said that his system focuses on PFAS in three types of pollutants: firefighting foam, wastewater, and solid waste. For firefighting foam, for example, the process eliminates 99% of the PFAS and separates the remaining PFAS into an oil. Those things are kind of like the consistency of shampoo. It's mostly water. After the chemistry is done, they are split into a kind of oil which you can skim off, and the water, which will still need to treat a bit more. But it turns out upwards of 99% of the PFAS is destroyed, and the PFAS that remains goes into the oil, Simcoe said. What is left is concentrated and where you want it to be, so you can now apply other processes in the oil and then be converted into fuel. With the funding, Simcoe and his team at WPI are looking at upscaling to further prove and study the impacts of the process. Simcoe has already helped launch a green energy company, River Otter, which is a commercial aspect of the process, which aims to sell the oil as fuel. Our goal is to take that oil and then combust it for energy, Amelia Thomas, CEO of River Otter, said. Simcoe said he envisions building a larger system that eliminates PFAS to handle commercial projects. We'd like to have something roughly the size of being able to fit into a U-Haul trailer, which can then be brought to wherever it is needed, Simcoe said. We hope that in 2 years we will be able to process about 100 gallons per day. The funding came from a community project funding approved by U.S. Congress. U.S. Representative James P. McGovern was on hand Thursday, July 30th, to discuss the important work that WPI is doing to help secure a PFAS-free future. It is hard to fathom the scale of the PFAS problem in this country. They are forever chemicals, and it is easy to feel like we will be dealing with PFAS and its toxic impact for forever, McGovern said. Thanks to the promising work being done right here at WPI, we have a breakthrough. Researchers have developed a way where PFAS can be broken down, removing it from the environment. Second part of Brad Crozier separation deal released by Caroline Bunnell. Former Sudbury Superintendent of Schools Brad Crozier received more than $150,000 in severance as part of a two-part separation agreement with the district obtained by the Daily News through a public records request. The agreements provide Crozier with a total of $153,000 in severance pay, including an initial payment of $51,000 and a second payment of $102,000. Both payments were scheduled to be made by July 6th. According to the agreement, the severance amount was equal to 8 months of Crozier's most recent salary. The second agreement, signed on July 1st by Crozier and school committee chair Jessica McCready, followed Crozier's resignation in April. His resignation after 8 years leading the district was announced April 13th in a joint statement from Crozier and the school committee and became effective June 30th. Similar to the first agreement, the July 1st document includes a non-disparagement agreement in which Crozier agreed not to make negative comments about the district or the school committee, while McCready agreed to instruct committee members not to disparage Crozier regarding his employment. Crozier also agreed not to pursue legal action against the town, school committee, or town employees. The agreement further states that neither the district nor Crozier admits any wrongdoing, and the settlement should not be considered a precedent for future matters. Crozier led Sudbury's four elementary schools and the Curtis Middle School during his tenure. His departure came nearly 3 years after the school committee approved a contract extension through July 30th, 2028. According to previous reports, his salary was $198,000 for the 2025-26 school year. On July 1st, Crozier began a position as interim superintendent of Carlisle Public Schools. As for Sudbury Public Schools, former assistant superintendent Annette Doyle was appointed interim superintendent through July 30, 2027. Crozier's departure came after months of public discussion and controversy involving the school committee. In March, a group of Sudbury residents launched a petition calling for a vote of no confidence in four of the five Sudbury school committee members, citing concerns about governance practices and executive session discussions related to Crozier's contract. Since then, several residents and school administrators spoke in support of Crozier and expressed concern about the committee's actions. These concerns culminated in a special town meeting on May 20th, where voters considered four citizens' petitions, including a symbolic vote of no confidence in the school committee. With 956 voters participating, far above the typical 200 to 300 residents, the vote passed 452 to 295. The vote was non-binding and did not remove any committee member. Massachusetts is one of nine states without a press shield law. By Margie Cullen, USA Today, New England. Journalists and confidential sources could soon be better protected in Massachusetts if proposed press shield legislation becomes law. On July 30th, the Massachusetts Senate unanimously voted to add an amendment to public records legislation that would allow journalists to keep their confidential sources private under a so-called shield law. It is a safeguard that exists in 41 states already, according to lawmakers. Senator Rebecca Rauch, Democrat from Needham, who filed the amendment, pointed to the Trump administration's attacks on journalism as the reason for the need for the shield law. Recently, the administration subpoenaed several reporters from the New York Times for their reporting on Air Force One, as well as a freelance journalist for a New York Times story about a botched U.S. military operation in North Korea. As Trump and his administration accelerated and intensified their attacks on journalism, the sources are incredibly afraid to speak up. The Massachusetts Senate takes a historic stand to strengthen our free press and fortify our democracy, Rauch said in a statement. The need for a statutory press shield law in our Commonwealth has never been more urgent. By passing this legislation, we show the federal government and our constituents that we will defend the First Amendment and support a free press, without which our democracy cannot survive. What would the press shield do and not do? The shield law would prevent courts, grand juries, or other bodies with subpoena power from compelling a journalist to disclose any identifying information about a confidential source in most cases. A court would only be able to compel the release of the identity if there was a clear and convincing evidence the informant was a material and relevant, critical to a party's claim or non-obtainable from another source, or if there was an overriding public interest in its disclosure. Even if a court compels the disclosure, it will have to limit the specific sections sought. The legislation would add state protections for all journalists in Massachusetts, including those in local, state, and national outlets. However, there is no shield law for journalists at the national level, so federal investigations and grand juries could still subpoena Massachusetts journalist. A free and independent press is essential to a healthy democracy. Senate Majority Leader Cindy Cream, Democrat from Newton, said in a statement. As attempts to undermine the press continue at the federal level, we have a responsibility to act here in Massachusetts. This legislation ensures that journalists can do their jobs without fear that confidential sources will be exposed, strengthening government accountability and protecting the public's right to know. What's next for the Shields Law? The addition of the Shields Law Amendment was one of many differences between the Senate and House's versions of the Public Records Bill. Those differences must be worked out in a conference committee where lawmakers will decide whether to include the Shields Law legislation along with other proposals in the final version before it can go to Governor Mara Healey's desk. Negotiations could last until later this year. Family plans to sue after immigrant froze to death, by Finch Walker from USA Today Network. The family of a Haitian immigrant who died in Pittsburgh after being released by Immigration and Customs Enforcement into freezing weather plans to sue in the upcoming weeks. Daffy Mikkel, a 31-year-old Haitian immigrant, froze to death on March 1st after ICE left her in Pittsburgh, miles from her home in Charleroi, Washington County, Pennsylvania, wearing summer clothing. The agency detained her in late February and released her in Pittsburgh with an ankle monitor. Attorney Joseph Murphy, who represents members of Mikkel's family, said a lawsuit against the United States and other governmental and non-governmental entities would be filed within 2 to 3 weeks, according to The Guardian. As of August 3rd, Mikkel's family had not filed a lawsuit, and it wasn't clear who the plaintiffs or who the defendants would be. Mikkel was born in Haiti and legally came to the United States, Murphy said. She overstayed her authorized period in the country as she awaited a decision in her asylum case, he said, according to CBS News Pittsburgh. She was arrested by police in September 2025 after a caller said she appeared to be having a mental health crisis in Charleroi, a borough south of Pittsburgh, located in Washington County. During the incident, she was screaming in apparent response to imaginary voices and wielding a knife. After Mikkel spent 6 months in Washington County's jail, a judge dismissed the case in February. But Mikkel, who was scheduled for an immigration hearing several weeks later, was arrested again in late February, this time by ICE, which took her to its office in South Pittsburgh and placed an ankle monitor on her. The Department of Homeland Security said ICE released Mikkel in Pittsburgh on February 27th, CBS News Pittsburgh reported. On March 1st, she was discovered on the ground at a bus shelter near Station Square. She died after being taken to a hospital. The Allegheny County Medical Examiner's Office ruled her death a homicide in June, with the cause of death listed as hypothermia and homicide as a manner of death. The opinion of the forensic pathologist in this case is that Ms. Mikkel was a vulnerable adult suffering from untreated severe mental health issues and a significant language barrier when she was released from federal custody on February 27th, a statement released by the medical examiner through the Allegheny County Police Department said on June 12th. On February 27th, the temperature fell from 55 degrees to 25 degrees, according to the National Weather Service. On March 1st, the observed high was 38 degrees, while the observed low was 20 degrees. In a statement posted on March 14th on X, DHS said ICE had nothing to do with Mikkel's death. She was released with all of her belongings, including a fully charged phone, in sunny weather in the middle of Pittsburgh, where public transportation is readily available, the statement from DHS said in part. Murphy said Mikkel's phone plan expired while she was in jail, The Guardian reported. California could extend college abortion care. Proposal seeks to have community colleges provide access to pills. By McKenna Mobley from the Victorville Daily Press and USA Today. A proposal moving through the California legislature would require California community colleges with student health centers to provide access to medication abortion services beginning in 2029, if lawmakers approve funding for implementation. The measure would extend requirements already in place at the University of California and California State University campuses. Supporters say the proposal would help students overcome transportation, financial, and privacy barriers that can make reproductive health care difficult to access. Critics, including some community college health leaders, argue that many campuses lack the staffing, facilities, and funding needed to provide the services. The bill, authored by Democratic State Assembly member Catherine Stefani, has passed the Assembly and is under review in the Senate. If lawmakers approve the measure and Governor Gavin Newsom signs it into law, roughly 92 California community college campuses that operate student health centers would begin preparing for the new requirements. Colleges could meet the requirement through on-site care, telehealth appointments, partnerships with outside healthcare providers, referrals, or other approved arrangements. The bill would also require campuses to notify students about available services through websites, informational materials, and campus communications. Supporters say the measure would bring community college students in line with students attending California's public four-year universities. Since 2023, UC and CSU student health centers have been required to provide medication abortion services under a separate state law. We are closing a critical gap by ensuring that community college students have the same access to care as their peers at four-year institutions, Stefani told lawmakers during an Assembly Health Committee hearing, according to nonprofit news organization CalMatters. Medication abortion is a non-surgical method of ending an early pregnancy using prescription medications. The treatment typically involves two medications, mifepristone and misoprostol. Mifepristone blocks a hormone needed to sustain a pregnancy, while misoprostol causes the uterus to empty its contents. Patients can receive the medications through qualified healthcare providers, including in-person clinics and, in many cases, telehealth services. Supporters of the bill say making these services available through campus health centers could help students obtain care closer to where they study and live. Students attending community college often balance coursework with jobs, family obligations, and transportation challenges, making it harder to access health care services located off campus. Major medical organizations, including the American College of Obstetrics and Gynecologists and the World Health Organization, consider medication abortion to be a safe and effective option for ending pregnancies within established medical guidelines. Medication abortion has been used in the United States for more than two decades and accounts for a majority of abortions performed nationwide. Like any medical treatment, it can involve side effects and potential complications. Healthcare providers typically review a patient's medical history, explain what to expect, and provide follow-up guidance when prescribing the medications. Supporters of the California bill argue that providing access through trained healthcare professionals and established campus health programs would help ensure students receive appropriate information and care. Advocates for the bill say the community college

0: expanded access. Students' leaders backing the bill say reproductive health care should not depend on whether a student attends a four-year university or community college. Where you go to school should not determine what access you get. Alisha Nagpal, Vice President of Legislative Affairs for the Student Senate for California Community Colleges, told Cal Matters. While supporters emphasize access, some campus health leaders say implementing the program statewide could prove difficult. According to legislative analyses, community college health centers vary widely in size and capabilities. Some campuses operate full-service clinics, while others rely on a single nurse or referrals to outside providers. The Health Services Association of California Community Colleges opposes the bill, arguing that many campuses currently do not prescribe medications and lack the infrastructure needed to administer medication abortion services on site. Michelle Barkley, the association's president and a nurse at Cozumel River College, told Cal Matters that some student health centers function primarily as public health offices rather than comprehensive medical clinics. The California Community College's Chancellor's Office estimated startup costs could range from approximately $7 million to nearly $28 million statewide, with millions more in ongoing annual expenses for staffing, training, telehealth support, billing systems, and other services. The legislation also specifies that implementation depends on legislative funding. Thank you so much for listening, and I hope you all have a safe and well day.
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2: 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Please stay tuned.
1: Greetings, I'm Sue, and this is the Talking Information Center. And today is August 5th, 2026, and this is the Lynn Daily Item. First article, Saugus presses play on Starlight Cinema by Elizabeth Della Piana. It was lights, camera, action at Parcher Field in Saugus Tuesday night as Saugus TV premiered the first ever Starlight Cinema Night with Jumanji from 1995. The station created the event as a way to get families outside on a summer night with the community. The night included popcorn, drinks, pizza, ice cream, games, temporary tattoos from Saugus Theater Company, and more. The event was made possible by a grant from the Saugus Cultural Council. Sponsors for the event included Richard A. Kowalski Insurance, Eccentricity Media, Northeastern Fence, The Room and Home Assisted Living, Socks Ice Cream, Lotus Nails Spa, Rockland Trust Bank, Tax Shop and Financial Center, 27th Street Apparel, the Moulezon Family, and Russo Painting. Saugus' TV's Maureen Whitcomb said she had been surprised by the amount of sponsors they received, thanking them all. She said she hopes the night will start a tradition in town that can be continued. I'm hoping to do another one in October. We're hoping to have it at Stackpole Field or the Belmont, where it will be a little bit more accessible, Whitcomb said. She said the Department of Public Works had come by the field to bring barrels, check the field, and do some cleaning. She said that Tiger Institute Taekwondo had reached out to her, offering a birthday party as a raffle, leading Whitcomb to run out and grab raffle tickets to add to the event. I said, okay, and I went out and bought raffle tickets that night. It wasn't something I had planned for, but I went out and grabbed the tickets for it, she said. Whitcomb also highlighted Cliftondale Pizza and Roast Beef, which stepped up when another vendor canceled. With this being the first one, it's always the roughest for any of the sets that I've done, and that's the trial. You see what works and what doesn't work, and you figure it out from there, Whitcomb said. And I'd really like to see this carry on. As the clock hit 7:30, the film started rolling with everyone taking their seats, ready to enjoy. Next article, Lynn Agencies Request Grant Funding by Olivia Hayter. The Lynn City Council unanimously approved the fiscal year 27 one-year action plan submitted by the Community Development Department and the Lynn Housing Authority and Neighborhood Development. That's LHAND, on Tuesday. The approval came after ample discussion about the details surrounding the actual funding in the plan. This action plan is part of the five-year strategy for housing and community development developed by Lynn to ensure the most effective use and prioritization of federally funded grants, according to the U.S. Department of Housing and Urban Development, or HUD's, Consolidated Plan Executive Summary for Lynn. These grants include funding for the Community Development Block Grant, which focuses on awarding grants to eligible communities for housing, infrastructure, revitalization, economic development, or public social services. The Home Investment Group Partnership Grant, which provides funding for nonprofit and for-profit developers to aid in rental housing production, procurement, and preservation, and the Emergency Solutions Grant, which assists households experiencing homelessness or those at risk of homelessness. During the City Council meeting, the Project Operations Director of the Community Development Department, Shirley Kelly, shared that this action plan identifies projects and activities and the proper allocation of grant funds for only 2027's fiscal year. Before the meeting, the council was given a large document breaking down the allocations for each project and activity, with a separate budget sheet summarizing the action plan. Ward 5 City Councilor Cardalise Paez requested future updates directly to the council members from the Community Development Department on all discussions about those projects so that they're aware of what is being provided to residents and how much funding has been spent on each project. it does impact a lot of our constituents, and we just want to make sure that it aligns with what we're seeing on the ground as well, Paez said. In answer to Paez's concern, Councillor-at-Large Brian LaPierre, former member of the Citizen Advisory Board, which aims to enhance communication about community needs, shared that each councillor has a representative assigned to them on the board who can discuss processes and allocation of funds. Conversations like that are helpful to make sure you can look at who's applying for what and you can see the actual request for proposal, but you can at least get a sense of from your rep by having a conversation with them as to what the intent of the block grant is going towards, LaPierre said. Ward 7 City Councilor Jordan T. Avery shared that he joined his first Citizen Advisory Board meeting a couple weeks ago and got to experience that communication firsthand. Keep up the great work, Avery said to Kelly. I know my rep is Audrey Jimenez, who has a background in nonprofit, and she always keeps me updated, so keep up the great work. Following a secondary question from Paez about keeping the grant allocations accountable, Kelly shared that HUD requires an annual report at the end of every year to ensure the money that was said to be allocated somewhere was properly used. There's monitoring controls in place to make sure that what folks say that they're doing, they are doing, Kelly said. Next article. Swampscott Board votes no residential at Hawthorne by Aaron Hickey. After hearing nearly unanimous public opposition to residential development at the Hawthorne property Tuesday night, the Select Board voted 3-2 to exclude housing from the site's long-term request for proposals. The discussion has been a recurring item on the Select Board's agenda since July, with members debating elements of the future RFP, including residential versus non-residential uses, the amount of open space, parking, and reuse of the existing building. This week, multiple residents spoke in favor of open space and in opposition of residential use of the property. Kathy Smith Skoletsky, a fourth-generation Swampscott resident, urged the board to preserve both the property's historic character and its public purpose. That building is spectacular. It lends itself to so many opportunities, Smith said. I just feel so heartfelt as I'm standing here and saying, please, please do not build condominiums. We don't need more condominiums. We need something that's fun and family-oriented. Tanya Lilac, chair of the Open Space and Recreation Planning Committee, urged the board to dedicate at least 70% of the property to open space. She argued parks often provide long-term economic benefits that go unnoticed while preserving a community's character. Once the space is developed, it rarely goes back to open space, Lilac said. Let's do the right thing for the town of Swampscott and give our residents a beautiful waterfront park for many generations to enjoy. Tony Brandrewitz, who serves on several town committees, including the Open Space and Recreation Planning Committee and Conservation Commission, echoed those concerns by reflecting on her own experience growing up in suburban New York as her hometown became more developed and crowded. Brandrewitz said Swampscott's coastline is one of the town's defining features and argued the Hawthorne represents a rare opportunity to preserve it. What makes Swampscott unique is its seacoast, she said. The town has a chance with this waterfront property to give present, and more importantly, future residents, the gift of coastal open space. Several residents also criticized the town's public outreach surrounding the ongoing Hawthorne discussions. Marianne McDermott argued important meetings deserved greater publicity and questioned whether the Select Board alone should determine the property's long-term future. We approved the purchase based on a specific public purpose. We were told this is for the public good, McDermott said. If the Select Board can change the purpose of the use of this land, then town meeting should once again be involved in that decision-making. Brian Watson, who served as the chair of the Hawthorne Reuse Advisory Committee, also spoke. Although he said he was ambivalent to residential use on the site, Watson believed the town should avoid automatically dismissing proposals that include a limited residential component, arguing in favor of a mixed-use space that included both open space and some type of development. I'd like to see our town and our select board get away from thinking that it's either all condos or all park, or it's one thing or the other, Watson said, suggesting the board could instead tightly limit any residential component while maintaining a primarily public use. Before beginning the board's deliberations, Chair Katie Phelan pushed back on suggestions that the town had not been transparent throughout the process, noting the Hawthorne has been the subject of public meetings, surveys, and committee discussions for more than a year. We are doing the very best to take all the information available to us and come to a conclusion, Phelan said, adding that the board posts agendas for all its meetings in advance and recordings are available on the town's website. Select Board Member Danielle Leonard said she believed the board had reached the point where it needed to establish clear direction. I know in my gut that it should have residential. Let's not beat around the bush anymore. At some point, this body has to make a decision, she said. Sometimes the right thing to do is not always maybe the most logical or the most profitable, but people have spoken about it enough to me that I think it's one of the things we should really consider doing tonight. Board member Ted Dooley said he also did not support residential development at the Hawthorne, but argued against prohibiting it outright. He said he worried a proposal centered on open space and a relatively small commercial footprint might not be financially viable without significant public investment, leaving the town with few or no workable responses to the RFP. Dooley did encourage the board to reach a vote on the item to best move forward with the RFP process. Following the discussion, the board approved Mary Ellen Fletcher's motion on a 3-2 vote, removing residential development from the Hawthorne's property long-term request for proposals. Fletcher, Leonard, and Wayne Spitz voted in favor, while Dooley and Phelan voted against. Next article. Lynn City Planner Returning to Oregon. Aaron Clausen, who has been Lynn's principal planner for the last 6 years, is resigning and moving back to his native Oregon. He has accepted a job as planning division manager for the city of Hillsboro, a suburb of Portland. My leaving has nothing to do with the city of Lynn. I have a great opportunity to move closer to family and take on a new leading planning-related work for a rapidly growing city, said Clausen, who grew up in Pacific City, a coastal community about 100 miles west of Portland. Lauren Drago, the associate planning director, will step into the principal planning role on an interim basis, according to Mayor Jared C. Nicholson. Aaron has done a remarkable job in establishing a planning department that has achieved significant success in a relatively short period of time, Nicholson said. The city has benefited greatly from his expertise, vision, and passion for his job. When he was appointed by then-Mayor Thomas McGee in 2020, Clausen became the first full-time city planner since Kevin Geeney left in 1993. The Lynn Business Partnership was a driving force in the city reestablishing the position, which was funded for 3 years with almost $700,000 in funding from EDIC Lynn, Mass Development, the Eastern Bank Foundation, Girondellis Foundation, and the Barr Foundation. Among the highlights of Clausen's tenure are the development of Vision Lynn in 2023, the city's first comprehensive plan, and the rewriting of the zoning code in 2025 to make development regulations consistent with the plan. We were able to create a comprehensive plan and adopt an overhaul of the zoning code in a 4-year period, Clausen said, creating in a relatively short order a clear vision and the regulatory framework for future development that meets the community's needs. Clausen pointed to the South Harbor Improvement Plan, creation of an urban renewal authority, and investments in public projects such as Harbor Park, Hanson Street reconstruction, and other key infrastructure projects as catalysts for the type of waterfront redevelopment the city has been pursuing since the Waterfront Master Plan was first released in 2007. We were able to lay out a strategy identifying specific actions the city can take to bring about transformation of the waterfront that has been envisioned by the community for quite some time, he said, noting that the resurgence of the waterfront is being driven by private and public investment. Clausen attended Bentley University, graduating with a degree in marketing. He earned a master's in urban planning from the University of Michigan. Clausen worked in planning for the city of Lowell from 2007 to 2013 and the city of Beverly from 2014 to 2020 before taking the position in Lynn. Lynn is an amazing community with so much positive energy and a willingness to pitch in and do the work, he said. There was so much opportunity and a lot of great thinking going on, so it was a great time for me to come in and connect the good work being done and build plans that execute on the community's vision. Clausen said he appreciated the support of McGee and Nicholson, the city council, city departments, and other community partners. It's gratifying to know that the planning department is well established at this point with positive working relationships in the city, he said. The next principal planner will be in a good position to continue strengthening these relationships and build on the work we've led over the past 6 years. Clausen's last day is August 21st. The city will conduct a search for a permanent replacement, Nicholson said. Next article, Girls Inc. joins the Nahant Women's Club of the North Shore. The Nahant Women's Club of the North Shore will host about 130 girls from Girls Inc. on Friday at its annual beach party and cookout at the life-saving station in Nahant. Now in its 15th year, the event continues to grow in popularity. With donations from local merchants, lunch and dessert will be served to every guest. For 131 years, the Nahant Women's Club of the North Shore has worked to channel the power of women in our community to help others. The Nahant Women's Club of the North Shore is dedicated to fostering women's efforts and works together with local service providers to help build stronger communities on the Boston North Shore. Our efforts to meet these goals are varied. During past years, the Nahant Women's Club of the North Shore provided college scholarships to 3 deserving students, gave backpacks to children in Lynn and Nahant, provided money for grandparents raising grandchildren, supported North Shore Community College Stop Hunger on Campus, and the Haven Project. Next article. Sue Chang's put on probation. Peabody restaurant found to be unsanitary by Amanda Lurie. The Board of Health has placed Sue Chang's on probation while holding a temporary suspension of the restaurant's food permit in abeyance, giving the longtime Lowell Street restaurant an opportunity to correct health and sanitation issues without closing immediately. The Chinese restaurant may remain open while implementing a corrective action plan. If Sue Chang's completes staff training and passes a follow-up inspection, the suspension will not take effect. If it fails to meet those conditions, though, the suspension could still be imposed. The vote followed a public hearing prompted by a recent inspection that found repeated food safety violations, including improper food temperatures, sanitation deficiencies, and evidence of rodent activity. Health officials also cited what they described as a lack of managerial control after determining similar concerns identified earlier this year had not been adequately addressed. What we see here is what we call lack of managerial control, right? Health Department Director Sharon Cameron said. It's really the lack of a knowledgeable person in charge on site who's got control of what's happening in the kitchen. Cameron said the department concluded that the violations posed enough of a risk to public health to warrant disciplinary action. According to the department, inspectors first responded in December 2025 after receiving a complaint that mice had been seen in the dining room. Following a January administrative hearing, the restaurant agreed to implement new food safety procedures and staff training. However, a July inspection conducted after a customer received shrimp instead of the chicken they ordered uncovered additional concerns. Inspectors found improperly cooled rice, a refrigeration unit operating at approximately 50 degrees, food left out overnight, sanitation problems, and signs that procedures discussed in January had not been consistently followed. During the hearing, restaurant co-owner Otto Chang acknowledged the shortcomings and told the board he would become more involved in overseeing kitchen operations. I just have to be personally more involved in the kitchen. I will spend more time in the kitchen and see what's going on in there and then correct them right away, Chang said. Chang said the restaurant has already repaired facility issues, purchased new food storage containers, scheduled mandatory food safety training with an outside consultant, and will now stop taking orders earlier each evening to allow additional time for cleaning before employees leave. He also said a weekly pest control program has been arranged and once again committed to spending significantly more time supervising employees in the kitchen. Chairman Tom Durkin noted Sue Chang's had built a strong reputation during its more than 3 decades in business, but questioned why previous corrective measures had failed. When I hear again about, oh, well, this time we're going to correct it, I'm a bit more incredulous than I was the first time, he said. Durkin asked Chang what would be different this time, prompting the owner to outline his increased day-to-day involvement and expanded oversight of kitchen staff. Although board members expressed concern, they also acknowledged the restaurant's willingness to work with health officials. Cameron said she would be comfortable delaying the suspension if the training occurred as scheduled and Chang remained actively involved in the kitchen operations. board member Dr. Julia Fleet said she wanted reassurance that there was no immediate threat to diners before supporting that approach. Chang responded that the pest activity had already declined and that the restaurant had begun implementing corrective measures. Cameron added that the inspectors would verify those improvements. As part of the probation, Sue Chang's must complete employee training, work with an outside food safety consultant, submit regular consultant and pest control reports to the health department, and undergo a follow-up inspection. The board directed inspectors to revisit the restaurant this week. Durkin said the board was willing to give the restaurant another opportunity because of its long-standing history, but made it clear that the officials would be watching closely. I am optimistic that the steps that we're going to take will right this, but I'm not overly optimistic, Durkin said. The board then voted 3-0 to uphold the probation order while holding the suspension in abeyance pending successful staff training and a satisfactory re-inspection. Next article. Off and Running in 9th Essex District by Olivia Hidar. Two Lynn officials are seeking to unseat incumbent State Representative Donald Wong in the race for the 9th Essex District, with each candidate making affordability a central issue ahead of the September 1st Democratic primary. Ward 1 City Councilor Dr. Peter Meany and Lynn Inspectional Services Director Zosia Van Meter are challenging Wong, a Republican who has represented the district since 2011. The district includes Ward 1 in Lynn, Saugus, and Wakefield. While the three candidates agree that Massachusetts' high cost of living remains one of the district's biggest challenges, each has proposed a different approach to addressing it. Meany said his campaign is centered on making state government more responsive to residents while tackling rising costs for working families. If elected, he said he would prioritize expanding universal pre-kindergarten, pursuing a moratorium or ban on large-scale data centers, and addressing what he described as anti-competitive practices in the housing market. With three young children, Meany said affordable child care is one of the most pressing issues facing families. Unfortunately, Massachusetts has the highest daycare costs in the country, Meany said. That's not something to be proud of, and we've really got to give working families some relief. He also argued that large-scale data centers consume significant utilities while occupying land that could otherwise be used for housing. We have a housing crisis, so building these large-scale warehouses for computer hardware makes no sense, Meany said. We really have to study this. We want a moratorium or even a ban on large-scale data centers. Van Meter said her campaign focuses on affordability, housing accessibility, and environmental accountability, drawing on her experience in municipal government. I am a lifelong North Shore resident, a mother, a neighbor, a community organizer, and a public servant who seeks to lead change in our community, Van Meter said. While she supports increasing housing production, Van Meter said new construction alone will not solve the state's housing shortage. The Healy-Driscoll administration has estimated Massachusetts needs more than 220,000 additional housing units by 2035 to meet demand. Van Meter said municipalities also need additional tools, including stronger inclusionary zoning policies, neighborhood revitalization efforts, and effective assistance programs for first-time homebuyers. I'm a firm believer that we cannot simply build our way out of this crisis, Van Meter said. Municipalities need some bold and creative moves that will work alongside current development. She also said she would advocate for programs that help older residents remain in their homes by expanding access to loans for accessibility improvements. Only 10% of American homes are actually aging ready, Van Meter said. I would love to see an increase in access to loan programs that allow seniors to update their homes to fit their changing needs, because aging in place means aging with dignity. Beyond housing, Van Meter said she wants stronger oversight of Wind Waste Innovations in Saugus and believes the company should develop a more aggressive plan to reduce emissions and eventually close the facility. Wong, who is seeking another term, said he wants to continue the work he has done during more than a decade in the legislature. I remain committed to being a strong voice for the people of the 9th Essex District and to addressing the issues that matter most to our families and businesses, Wong said. Wong said his priorities include securing additional state investments for local communities, supporting public safety, improving transportation infrastructure, assisting veterans and seniors, investing in schools, and helping small businesses grow. He also pointed to his bipartisan approach to legislating. Throughout my time in the legislature, I have worked across party lines to solve problems, secure resources for our district, and advocate for responsible government, Wong said. I believe effective leadership is built on respect, accountability, transparency, and a willingness to listen to every constituent, regardless of political affiliation. The Democratic primary will be held September 1st. Voters must register or change their party affiliation by August 22nd at 5 p.m. Early voting will take place August 22nd through August 28th at Lynn City Hall, and applications for mail-in ballots must be submitted by August 25th. Next article, Peabody Board of Health Regulates Kratom, by Amanda Lurie. The Board of Health unanimously voted to prohibit the manufacturing, sale, and distribution of both synthetic and natural kratom products, as well as synthetically derived cannabinoids and other unregulated novel intoxicating products, citing public safety concerns after hearing emotional testimony from both sides of the issue. Kratom is a native plant in Southeast Asia, and its leaves are consumed for stimulant and opioid-like effects. It is sold in forms including powders, capsules, drinks, gummies, and extracts. Health Department Director Sharon Cameron explained that the regulations are part of a regional initiative to address the sale of these products, which have been spotted in Peabody convenience stores. The concern is that these are intoxicating products, which are available without regulation, without age minimums, without dosage information, Cameron stated. The production of them is not regulated by the FDA or other federal entities, so the potential harm relates to access to children. But even beyond children, the lack of dosing information and ingredient information could pose a risk to other users as well. Chairman Tom Durkin then opened the public hearing, and eight people from across the country testified. The three who opposed the regulation said natural kratom should remain legal while synthetic products are regulated. Melody Wolf, who called in from Michigan, said she was bedridden and relied on mobility aids before she began taking kratom, which she said has allowed her to walk independently again and care for her family. When explaining why she was against the regulation, she told the board that people with chronic pain need as many tools in the toolbox as possible, and kratom is one of those tools. Colorado resident Misty Brown said kratom helped her overcome addiction to benzodiazepines, muscle relaxers, and cocaine. She urged the board to allow natural kratom to remain available because it can ease withdrawal symptoms for people recovering from addiction. Certified nursing assistant Shannon Lee, who said she has lived in Massachusetts her entire life, also called on the board to regulate synthetic products while allowing natural kratom to remain legal. The five who supported the regulation shared stories of losing loved ones to kratom, asking the board to prevent other families from sharing and experiencing similar fates. Draycott resident Holly Truville said it has been her mission to get kratom banned throughout Massachusetts since her 25-year-old son Tyrell died in 2024 from drinking a kratom seltzer. She argued that the products are sold without safeguards expected of substances capable of producing opioid-like effects. When have we ever allowed people to determine their own dosage for something that attaches to mu opioid receptors? Truville asked. Dan Gibbs, calling in from Ohio, said his 25-year-old son, Austin, died in 2023 after consuming kratom. He argued the very benefits supporters attribute to the product demonstrate why it deserves strict regulation. If a product is being promoted as capable of doing those things, that should itself be a significant public health red flag, he said. Those are not the claims of a harmless herbal supplement. Those are descriptions of a substance with significant opioid-like effects. Gibbs also warned that regulating some forms of kratom while permitting others would create significant enforcement challenges, a concern Cameron later echoed when explaining the difficulty of distinguishing natural products from synthetic ones. That is all the time that we have for today. I'm Sue, and I thank you for listening to the Lynn Daily Item on the Talking Information Center.
2: 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Here is today's weather forecast on the Talking Information Center. Today it's going to be mostly sunny and hot with degrees high near 90. Southwest winds range from 3 to 7 miles per hour. Later this evening, partly cloudy with degrees low around 70. Southwest winds range from 5 to 7 miles per hour. The sun will rise today at 5:42 a.m. and the sun will set today at 7:59 p.m. Stay tuned for more on the Talking Information Center.
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2: And coming up next on the Talking Information Center, it's today's reading of the Salem News. 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
5: Hello, everyone. My name is Kathy from the Talking Information Center. Today is Wednesday, August 5th, 2026, and I will be reading from the Salem News. Debate over city seal gets heated. Some say it's not racist. Others say it is. The Salem City Council Committee of the Whole voted on Tuesday to recommend that the full City Council change the city seal, with a final vote expected at a future meeting. The committee meeting on Tuesday, August 4th, served as the City Council's first opportunity to discuss the report and recommendation of the City Seal Task Force that the city adopt a new seal. Council members voted 7-2 to recommend that the full City Council create an ad hoc committee made up of the City Solicitor, City Clerk, and City Council members to discuss the next steps of the process in creating a new seal. Their current city seal, adopted in 1839, commemorates the city's early 19th century trade in pepper with the Indonesian island of Sumatra, where the spice trade was first established, by depicting a Sumatran merchant standing on a tropical shore with a Salem ship in the background. Underneath the seal is the motto, "To the farthest point of the rich East," in Latin. Councilors and residents disagreed on whether the city needed a new seal, while also criticizing the process being used to come up with it. Ward 6 Councilor Caitlin Jalapa emphasized the danger that can result when a symbol used by a government can be misunderstood as legitimizing violence and prejudice against specific members of the community. "I believe that when our seal was designed and adopted, it was not done with malicious or racist intent," Jalapa said. "As legislators, we also need to think beyond the historical context of the seal and consider the impact that it is having on our community now." Some residents expressed frustration that there had not been proper notice of opportunities to weigh in on the process of changing the seal at the meeting. "One of the things I have issues with is how simplistic agendas for council meetings are written so that you have no idea what's going to occur, and I think that tonight's meeting is an example of that," Salem resident Polly Wilbert said. "I think there is a great deal more that should be explained to the citizenry rather than just relying on 11 people to make a decision for an entire city. This is an important issue, and I think it deserves more process than what I understand has occurred." In addition to agreeing that the City Council should more clearly specify when public comment will be allowed, Salem resident Justin Whittier emphasized the need for further discussion to clear up what he claims are misunderstandings about what the seal depicts. "There are so many misunderstandings about our history with the seal, our trade with Sumatra, etc.," Whittier said. "We have to have an opportunity for people to speak as fulsomely as possible. The idea that the seal is a symbol of racism, a caricature, or mocking is a stupid lie, and we need to stop repeating it." Resident Flora Ton Thatt, whose daughter was a member of the City Seal Task Force, shared her own experiences as a member of the AAPI community growing up with racism and the harm that comes from caricatures. "Growing up, there was teasing and mocking, and that comes from stereotypical caricatures and images," Ton Thatt said. "I would like children growing up in Salem and nearby to not have to endure that kind of mocking and teasing. Something that causes harm should not be kept. Counselor-at-Large Ty Hepworth and Ward 3 Counselor Jason Sadoriak, who were the two votes against the recommendation, argued that the discussion should continue for an additional meeting before returning to the full City Council to allow for further discussion. I haven't really received too much feedback from my folks in Ward 3, so I want to be able to provide that opportunity for them, Sadoriak said. There isn't a rush with this. I think there's still opportunities, especially for new counselors, to be able to better understand the public's input and how they feel about it. Ward 7 Counselor Andrew Varela pushed back against the idea that an additional meeting in committee is necessary before a full council meeting in which the final vote will be taken. This has been on the City Council's desk since January, Varela said. We've had 8 to 9 months to deliberate on this. The last council did not have the gumption to actually vote on this at the end of the year, which was very disappointing. It should have been in their hands, and we fumbled it. Together as a family. Salem couple adopts baby from Beverly Hospital, where new mom treated her as a patient. It was love at first sight. Over the course of her 4 years as a nurse in the special care nursery unit at Beverly Hospital, Nora Lussier cared for, nurtured, and formed bonds with many babies who, because of different needs, were held for extended periods of time in the NICU, neonatal intensive care unit. 2 years ago, Lussier instantly had a special connection with one of those babies the second she laid eyes on baby Pam. 3 months after that, the special connection shifted from the hospital to the Salem home of Lussier, 32, and her husband, Martin, 35. The couple became Pam's foster parents in the fall of 2024 until last month when, on July 10th, the same day Pam celebrated her second birthday, accompanied by 25 of their family, friends, and coworkers, they officially signed papers before a judge to become Pam's adoptive parents. Being a mom has been amazing, said Lussier. Pam is so easy and always happy. Pam was born on July 10th, 2024, and over the course of the following few weeks, it was evident her birth parents weren't going to be able to provide for her. When I first met Pam, I was like, she's pretty cute, said Lussier, and my coworkers were jokingly telling me to take her home. The hospital had matched Pam with a foster family. However, that fell through because the foster family said they wouldn't be able to meet Pam's medical needs, which included a feeding tube. Lussier, who works the night shift, heard the news and wanted to make sure Pam found the right home. It was 2 a.m., and I was on my computer, and I sent an email to Pam's caseworker seeking information about the possibility of us becoming her foster parents and what we needed to do. I sent the email on September 17th, but I had yet to discuss it with Martin, Lussier said with a big laugh. The next day, Martin Lussier was caught up to speed. I asked him if he remembered the baby that I had been talking about for 2 months, she said. He said yes. Then I asked him, what if we foster her? And he asked, for how long? And I said, probably forever. The couple, who both graduated from Hamilton Wenham Regional High School, dated after college and got married on New Year's Eve 2022, had always talked about fostering a child or perhaps having their own biologically. Those plans sped up drastically when they realized Pam needed a home and loving parents. We knew at that point that it was unlikely that she was going to be unified back with her biological parents, Lussier said. I knew that if we took her home, we wouldn't be the foster parents only to lose her to an adoptive family. No way was that going to happen. We discussed things, and Martin was on board. Once the formalities, which included a home study, paperwork, and Pam's first discharge from Boston Children's Hospital after a more comprehensive evaluation of her feeding tube were complete, Lussier brought 3-month-old Pam home on October 3, 2024. Martin wasn't even home that day. He was in Texas at a bachelor party, said Lussier. It was one of those things that we said we would do someday. The transition from being a couple to a family is such a big jump. I remember saying that there are kids in foster care with medical needs, and I'd be okay taking care of them, and we just thought that it would happen someday in the future. The future became imminent, especially for Martin Lussier. I was expecting to have about 8.5 months to adjust to having a child at home, but I had only 3 weeks, joked Martin, who works in marketing. It was a very easy adjustment because Pam was just a good baby, and today she is happy and well-behaved. Today, Pam is no longer dependent on the feeding tube. She is officially adopted by the Lussiers and is an energetic, healthy, fun-loving 2-year-old who happens to get spoiled by Nora's nurse friends and fellow coworkers. As the nurse manager of the special care unit, you're incredibly proud of how the entire staff came together and supported Nora, Martin, and Pam, said Anna McNicholas, Lussier's boss. It's funny because whenever I offer a staff member an extra shift, immediately they say yes so they can use the money to buy Pam more clothes. And Pam has been receiving new clothes ever since. I think there is this common experience when people have a child and coworkers say they will be there for you, and that doesn't happen. That's not the case at all, said Lussier. I'm so lucky that everyone has been on board with this since day one. They helped with babysitting, bought Pam clothes, showed up for her birthday party and her adoption day. Everyone has just been so supportive and so excited for us, so that's really been great. McNicholas added, this is the first time since I've been at the hospital that a nurse adopted one of the babies. It's not surprising to me, having witnessed Nora caring for babies as a nurse. When she told me she was going to take Pam home, I was not surprised at all. Nora has always had that relationship with families and supporting babies. It truly has been wonderful to see Nora, Martin, and Pam together as a family. Simmons to retire as clerk after 26 years in City Hall. City Clerk Eileen Simmons will retire in September after 26 years working to ensure City Hall runs smoothly. Simmons, City Clerk since 2018, Assistant City Clerk since 2004, and Senior Clerk since 2000, will have her last day in City Hall on September 4th after seeing through the state primary election. Over the years in City Hall, Simmons has shepherded through 66 elections and worked with 47 different councilors, seeing significant change in the way her office operates in that time. With Simmons now in the second year of her third three-year term as city clerk, the city council said they will be working on the process and timeline for filling the position and will likely appoint an interim. During her last city council meeting on July 9th, city council members thanked Simmons for her service to the community and to councilors to ensure that meetings ran steadily and according to the law. I think the public can see what an important role she plays, and especially us in the city council who seek her help during meetings, Councilor-at-Large Conrad Prosnewski said. You have been a constant source of knowledge, guidance, and professionalism for every member of this council. Through countless meetings, difficult decisions, and changing administrations, you have remained steady, fair, and committed to doing what is right for this council and for the residents we serve. Councilor-at-Large Ty Hapworth thanked Simmons for her often unseen work, including challenges to increase accessibility to her office and to meetings for the public, and reliably running contentious elections. We see what she does here, and what she does is incredibly important, Hapworth said. She took us through COVID, which seemed seamless, but the work was not seamless, all the way to implementing Spanish translation for city council meetings tonight. There was never a lack of challenges along the way here. But, said Hapworth, the most important is what she does during elections. It's the part we may not see as much, but it's the most fundamental part of our democracy here in Salem. And Eileen, as far as I'm concerned, has been flawless during elections. According to Simmons, the key to her work, especially when it comes to elections, is closely following the law and taking the time to ensure that all work remains accurate. This commitment to precision is essential for incidents such as the 2019 Ward 6 City Council race, where candidate Jerry Ryan moved forward with an appeal in Lawrence Superior Court after losing the race by one vote to Megan Riccardi, a case where Simmons ultimately prevailed and the results were revalidated. You have to be very meticulous and detail-oriented in everything you do, Simmons said. It's not about speed, it's about accuracy. In the handful of recounts we've had during my time in office, nothing has ever been overturned. It just goes to show that when you run elections the way they should be, it has good outcomes. Over the years, Simmons said there have been many changes made to help modernize her department and make it more accessible and transparent to the public. One of her office's greatest challenges came during COVID. While much of the work with the city's IT department had already been done behind the scenes to allow for hybrid meetings with new audio and video equipment, much of the work that the city clerk's office does to provide birth certificates, certify absentee ballots, and apply to get married required in-person work. A lot of our other departments were able to do work remotely, but you couldn't really do that with elections or people needing birth certificates. You have to print them out in the office, Simmons said. During COVID, I think I was here even more hours with even more people on staff because we needed people hands-on getting ballots ready and such. In 2020, we got upwards of 16,000 applications for absentee ballots. It was just incredible volumes of paperwork. A lot of city halls closed down to the public, but we made it work. With plans to stay in Salem for at least the next year, Simmons, who is 61, hopes to soon live full-time in North Carolina and travel across the United States and Europe. However, she said that Salem will always be her home. She said that the part she will miss the most about her job is the people. I love my job, Simmons said. I made so many friends here at City Hall with my poll workers, other city and town clerks, Salem residents. The friendships are the part that I'll miss the most. I have a lot of people to thank for making a lot of aspects of my job run smoothly. They've made my work much easier to do. Massachusetts joins lawsuit over SNAP benefits for immigrants. Massachusetts has joined a lawsuit against the Trump administration over a requirement to turn over personal information about SNAP recipients. In the lawsuit filed in U.S. District Court on Monday, Attorney General Andrea Campbell and 22 other Democratic attorneys general argue that the Department of Agriculture's recent guidance declaring that some immigrants are ineligible for Supplemental Nutrition Assistance Program is illegal. They ask the court to block the Trump administration from enforcing the policy. The AG's complaint claims the USDA's new policy requiring non-citizens to be living in the country for 5 years to receive SNAP benefits means that anyone coming into the country would automatically be ineligible for temporary food assistance. That includes individuals accepted through humanitarian protection programs for asylum seekers and refugees. The USDA's push to enforce the new rules also threatens to destabilize SNAP nationwide, according to the lawsuit, and puts a significant financial strain on states that would have to shoulder the cost of fines for violations. The AGs pointed out that the Trump administration has been blocked by recent federal court rulings from accessing personal information of welfare recipients to probe for immigration violations. The administration has used every means at its disposal to erode federal confidentiality protections and deploy unsubstantiated allegations of fraud in order to target plaintiff states' anti-poverty programs, TANF included, and particularly to target the benefits these programs provide by law to qualified immigrants and children in immigrant communities, the AGs wrote in the complaint. Courts have repeatedly enjoined the administration's prior efforts to share information in violation of federal confidentiality protections and to target disfavored benefit recipients, the lawsuit states. In October, the USDA issued new guidance to states curtailing SNAP eligibility for non-citizens as it implemented spending cuts and expanded work requirements approved by President Donald Trump's One Big Beautiful Bill Act. The Trump administration has threatened to withhold food aid from recipients in most Democratic-controlled states unless those states provide information about those receiving the assistance. Agriculture Secretary Brooke Rollins said at the time that the agency wants to make sure that those who really need food stamps are getting them and also to ensure that the American taxpayer is protected. She has cited data showing that 186,000 deceased people are receiving SNAP benefits and another 500,000 have been getting double benefits. In 2025, roughly 42 million people received SNAP, formerly known as food stamps, to help pay for their groceries, or about 1 in 8 Americans, according to the USDA. As of April, that number dropped to about 37 million, the federal agency said. Other states that signed on to the AG's lawsuit included California, Connecticut, Maine, New York, New Jersey, Vermont, Washington, and Wisconsin. Campbell, a Democrat who has sued the Trump administration more than 50 times, claims the Trump administration is illegally cutting off SNAP benefits for tens of thousands of lawful permanent residents. Families should be able to apply for assistance without worrying that their personal information will be shared across the federal government or used for unrelated purposes, Campbell said. When people are afraid to seek help, children and families pay the price, and the safety net Congress created is weakened for everyone who relies on it. Police investigating rash of car break-ins in Ipswich, Hamilton, and Beverly. Ipswich, Hamilton, and Beverly police are investigating a series of car break-ins with valuables stolen late Sunday night and early Monday morning. In the three communities, a total of at least 10 car break-ins were reported involving unlocked vehicles. The Hamilton and Ipswich Police Departments are jointly investigating the break-ins, which are believed to have been carried out by the same two or more suspects. Whether the break-ins in Hamilton and Ipswich were related to the break-ins around the same time in Beverly is still under investigation. Ipswich police received a call from a resident on North Ride Road about 4 a.m. who observed two males in his driveway dressed in black and wearing ski masks. The resident was alerted after hearing a vehicle with a loud exhaust drive past his house several times. The two masked individuals fled on foot, according to police. The department is asking residents in the Great Neck area to check their vehicles and watch any Ring camera or security camera footage for suspicious activity between the hours of 2 and 4 a.m. Any information can be shared with Ipswich Police by calling the department at 978-356-4343. In Hamilton, between approximately 3 and 5 a.m., three residents reported six car break-ins, primarily in the area of Forest and Essex Streets. A similar vehicle to the one seen in Ipswich, a four-door sedan with a loud muffler containing at least two people, was observed by residents. Some of the stolen items were later discarded in the area and recovered by Hamilton police. Two backpacks were located that belonged to Hamilton residents, as well as a third backpack that investigators believe did not come from Hamilton. Police are currently working to determine where the particular backpack had been taken from, according to Hamilton Police Chief Edward Guy. All residents need to consider locking their vehicle doors and removing anything of value from their vehicles, Guy said. It's unfortunate to say, but no one is immune to criminal activity. We're trying to investigate this as best that we can with our neighboring communities. Any potential Ring or surveillance camera footage or witnesses that may have seen the culprits or have other relevant information can contact the Hamilton Police Department at 978-468-1212. Beverly police received reports of two car break-ins early Monday morning in the areas of Essex Street and Old Planters Road. The department is investigating whether the two incidents were related to the Hamilton and Ipswich break-ins around the same time. Officers canvassed the area where the reports were made, but there was no camera footage available of the incidents. The Beverly Police Department can be contacted at 978-922-1212. Markey and Moulton lock horns in testy debate. Incumbent Senator Ed Markey and challenger Representative Seth Moulton tangled over immigration, health care, housing, and which one of the veteran lawmakers has benefited more financially from their long tenures in Washington, D.C. in a live televised debate Monday night. With less than a month until the Democratic primary, the gloves were off for the two political heavyweights who went toe-to-toe for more than an hour on the debate stage, trading insults and accusations as they argued the case for why voters should support them on the September 1st ballot. Markey continued a line of attack from the campaign trail, claiming that Moulton is benefiting from sweetheart deals by leveraging his position on the House Armed Services Committee to get access to stock deals not available to average investors. Out of those deals, he's made millions. That should be illegal, Markey said. Congressman Moulton should divest of any of those ill-gotten gains. Moulton denied any wrongdoing, reiterating his claims that the investments were made by his wife, Liz, and that he hasn't gained an unfair advantage. These attacks are false. They're just not true, Moulton, a six-term Salem Democrat said in response. We have followed every law and ethics rule above and beyond. And every time that Senator Markey implies that these investments are due to my job and not my wife's success, that's not only wrong, but it's sexist, Moulton added. The two also traded jabs over military spending, with Markey accusing Moulton of voting to support Pentagon funding that is being used in the war in Iran and other conflicts. At one point, Markey accused Moulton of playing to the MAGA playbook by voting with congressional Republicans on funding for the Department of Defense's budget. Just 8 months ago, he voted to give Trump and Defense Secretary Pete Hegseth $1 trillion, Markey claimed. Moulton, in turn, noted that Markey's name has come up in congressional reviews of the newly released Epstein files, claiming that Markey is mentioned numerous times and including a reference to facilitating a meeting with a lobbyist connected to the convicted sex offender without elaborating. Why did you even take a meeting with a lobbyist on behalf of Jeffrey Epstein? Moulton asked. How could you do that long after he was convicted? What you are doing now is absolutely reprehensible. Markey, a Malden Democrat, interrupted. I have never met Jeffrey Epstein. I don't know Jeffrey Epstein and have had no business with him. What you're saying right now is absolutely the worst of the playbook of destruction and character assassination. The debate, moderated by GBH News' Adam Riley and Boston 25's Kerry Kavanaugh, also delved into the candidates' views on transgender individuals participating in girls and women's sports, environmental protection, reducing the state's rising energy and health care costs. Monday night's clash between the two Democrats was the latest sign that the race is taking an increasingly negative turn. Ahead of the debate, both campaigns lobbed attacks claiming that the other candidate had enriched themselves during their long tenures in Washington. Moulton's campaign highlighted what it said were Markey's misses.

0: Moulton picked up nearly 27% of the votes at the convention, more than enough to secure a spot on the Democratic primary ballot. The latest polling shows a tightening contest between the two candidates. The winner of the Democratic primary will face Republican John Deaton, a cryptocurrency attorney and advocate, making his second run for U.S. Senate. Retired chief meets heart pump team that saved his life. Retired Wenham Fire Chief Bob Blanchard stopped by a biomed recently, along with 16 other Impella heart pump patients for a two-day patient summit at the company's headquarters in Danvers. Blanchard, an Essex resident, visited a biomed to meet the other patients, learn more about the life-saving Impella technology, and meet the employees who built the actual Impella heart pumps used in their treatment. They also met the inventor of the Impella technology, Dr. Thorsten Cease. The annual summit took place July 23rd to 24th and allows patients to share their stories with one another as well as with a biomed employees. Lawmakers lift restrictions on late-term abortions. Massachusetts is poised to lift restrictions on abortions that are performed after 24 weeks under a bill awaiting Governor Maura Healey's signature. The proposal would remove several exemptions in the state's late-term abortion law where life-threatening situations for the mother or fetus require the procedure and instead rely on a physician's professional judgment. Democratic lawmakers who pushed the bill through on the final day of formal sessions Friday said the changes come in response to concerns the current wording of the state's abortion law is forcing women to go to other states for the procedure. No family should have to leave Massachusetts to receive the vital medical care their own doctors recommend, especially in the most heartbreaking moments of a pregnancy, said State Senator Joan Lovely, a Salem Democrat who helped craft the legislation. With this vote, the Senate makes clear that these deeply personal decisions belong to patients and the physicians who know them best. That's all the time we have for today. I'm Kathy, and I thank you for listening to the Salem News at the Talking Information Center.
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5: Good afternoon and welcome to the Gloucester Daily Times for Wednesday, August 5th, 2026, brought to you by the Talking Information Center, located in beautiful Marshfield, Massachusetts. This is your reader, George Krein. Today's lead story, no sales tax this weekend. It's written by Christian M. Wade, Statehouse reporter, Boston. Shoppers will get a reprieve from the state's sales tax this weekend with the annual two-day tax holiday.

0: giving them a break on some purchases. The holiday will allow shoppers to avoid paying the 6.25% sales tax on most retail items, excluding food and drink at restaurants, all less than $2,500. The 2018 state law set a permanent tax weekend in August, but left it up to the legislature to determine the dates for the annual holiday. Retailers view tax holidays, which have been held intermittently since 2004, as an opportunity to lure shoppers during a slow season and level the playing field with online retailers, which have generally avoided paying the state sales tax. Many consumers use the weekend to stock up on school supplies or more expensive goods they might not otherwise buy. For all these years, it remains a very effective promotion and consumer safety tool, said John Hurst, president of the Retail Association of Massachusetts. It's also well-timed because this is a time of year when retail sales are often down. He said the holiday is particularly important for communities along the New Hampshire border that compete year-round with stores in the tax-free Granite State. But the holiday comes at a cost. The Department of Revenue estimated Massachusetts forfeited nearly $38 million in revenue over the sales tax holiday weekend last year. State agency also said the holiday often contributes to a, quote, spike in consumer activity that boosts indirect tax revenues. Last year, the holiday generated an estimated $3.65 million in indirect tax revenues. Massachusetts is one of 20 states holding a tax holiday this year, according to the National Retail Federation. Tax watchdogs are skeptical of the effect of tax-free holidays, with some arguing that it subsidizes businesses at the expense of limiting state funding for other programs. To be sure, not everything is tax-free. The holiday won't apply to big-ticket items such as cars and boats or single items costing more than $2,500, nor does it include taxes on energy bills, restaurant meals, tobacco, or marijuana products. There's no state sales tax on clothing costing less than $175. Retailers say the Massachusetts sales tax puts them at a competitive disadvantage. It's the third highest in New England, behind Rhode Island's 7% and Connecticut's 6.35%. Hurst urged consumers to shop locally this weekend to support Main Street retailers. Consumers have a lot of power, he said. The importance of where we spend and how we spend really has an impact on our main streets and local businesses. It's very important if we want to maintain small local businesses and investment in the state. Project Elm hits 5 years of planting. It's run by Bobby Grady. When Project Elm began 5 years ago, it started as a way for a small group of Cape Ann locals to combat climate change in a way that helped repopulate the trees they grew up admiring. The organization was founded by Rockport residents, the Reverend Dan Ives, Don Southern, and Sal Zerilli in 2021, with the mission of planting elm trees across Cape Ann and beyond. Ives said they focused on elms because the trees used to be found abundantly across Rockport, but their numbers diminished greatly over time. I used to live on a street, Norwood Avenue in Rockport, that had towering elms. It must have had a dozen towering elms just from Mount Pleasant Street to my house, Ives said. I was conscious of their presence and the shade they gave and the beauty they gave. It wasn't long until many of the elm trees he remembers were gone, leaving nothing but depressions and cracked pavement behind. Their imprint is still there, but sadly the trees are no longer there to grace the scene, he said. Over the past 5 years, Ives, Southern, Zerilli, and a group of volunteers have worked to repopulate the area's elm trees by planting 450 trees, mostly in Gloucester and Rockport. I've said every year they purchase elm trees and give them away to people interested in getting one planted in their front yards. The first planting was funded thanks to a $1,000 grant that turned into a $5,000 grant from Awesome Rockport, a chapter of the Awesome Foundation that gives out small grants. The first tree we ever planted is at an attorney's office right across town from Town Hall, and every time I drive past, I marvel at it, Southern said. It went from an 8-foot tree to maybe 20 feet tall. One of the challenges with each planting, though, is there is a short window, about a week and a half in April, to get the trees in the ground, I've said. This year's planting had 12 volunteers plant 50 trees, but previous years have seen 100 planted. To plant the elms, I've said the group breaks up into pairs or triplets, and each group will have 10 to 20 locations they need to get to. Most people bring a trailer or a pickup truck, but I've got my little car and an elm tree sticking out of the driver's side window while I'm trying to hug the yellow line so I don't poke somebody's eye out, I've said. Another challenge I've mentioned is actually getting the trees, which make a cross-country trip from Oregon, where they're grown, to Northboro before arriving in Rockport. Over the past 5 years, I've said that many of the people who've accepted trees have done so because, like him, they want to do something to combat climate change, and they miss the elm trees of old. You kind of plan and collaborate with people on how we can make a difference, he said. I find those conversations really interesting and engaging. But I've said the mission of Project Elm reaches beyond planting elms, representing an actionable step against climate change. The impact is incremental, but every part counts. We know that these trees consume carbon and sequester it, and we know that these are fast-growing trees. Now, they're 20 feet tall and 4 or 5 inches in diameter, but in reality, if you take down an old elm tree, it would take hundreds of trees to replace the environmental impact. Moving forward, the organization hopes to plant 1,000 trees by its 10th year and is working to expand its impact beyond planting elms. I've said he recently gave a talk in Gloucester about the organization, which is working with residents in Rockport to form an ad hoc tree committee. He said the group plans on asking Rockport Town Meeting this fall to approve allocating $100,000 out of the town's community preservation fund to plant several kinds of trees in Rockport. State joins suit over SNAP for immigrants. It's written by Christian Wade, Boston. Massachusetts has joined a lawsuit against the Trump administration over a requirement to turn over personal information about SNAP recipients. In the lawsuit filed by U.S. District Court on Monday, Attorney General Andrea Campbell and 22 other Democratic attorneys general argue that the Department of Agriculture recent guidance declaring that some immigrants are ineligible for Supplemental Nutrition Assistance Program is illegal, as Supplemental Nutrition Assistance Program is SNAP, SNAP. They asked the court to block the Trump administration from enforcing the policy. The AG's complaint claims the USDA's new policy requiring non-citizens to be living in the country for 5 years to receive SNAP benefits means that anyone coming into the country would automatically be ineligible for temporary food assistance. That includes individuals accepted through humanitarian protection programs for asylum seekers and refugees. The USDA's push to enforce the new rules also, quote, threatens to destabilize SNAP nationwide, according to the lawsuit, and puts a significant financial strain on states that would have to shoulder the cost of fines for violations. The AGs point out that the Trump administration has been blocked by recent federal court rulings from accessing personal information of welfare recipients to probe for immigration violations. The administration has used every means at its disposal to erode federal confidentiality protections and deploy unsubstantiated allegations of, quote, fraud in order to target plaintiff states' anti-poverty programs. TANF included, particularly to target the benefits these programs provide by law to qualified immigrants and children in immigrant communities, the AGs wrote in the complaint. Courts have repeatedly enjoined the administration's prior efforts to share information in violation of federal confidentiality protections and to target disfavored benefit recipients, the lawsuit states. In October, the USDA issued new guidance to states curtailing SNAP eligibility for non-citizens as it implemented spending cuts and expanded work requirements approved by President Donald Trump's One Big Beautiful Bill Act. The Trump administration has threatened to withhold food aid from recipients in most Democratic-controlled states unless those states provide information about those receiving the assistance. Agriculture Secretary Brooke Rollins said at the time the agency wants to, quote, make sure that those who really need food stamps are getting them and also to ensure that the American taxpayer is protected. She cited data showing that 186,000 deceased people are receiving SNAP benefits, and another 500,000 have been getting double benefits. In 2025, roughly 42 million people received SNAP benefits, formerly known as food stamps, to help pay for their groceries, or about one in eight Americans, according to the USDA. As of April, that number dropped to about 37 million, the federal agency said. Other states that signed onto the AG's lawsuit include California, Connecticut, Maine, New York, New Jersey, Vermont, Washington, and Wisconsin. Campbell, a Democrat who sued the Trump administration more than 50 times, claims the Trump administration is, quote, illegally cutting off SNAP benefits for tens of thousands of lawful permanent residents. Families should be able to apply for assistance without worrying that their personal information will be shared across the federal government or used for unrelated purposes, Campbell said. When people are afraid to seek help, children and families pay the price, and the safety net Congress created is weakened for everyone who relies on it. Farmers Market coupons for seniors available. Eligible seniors may pick up coupons good for $25 worth of backyard grocery. That's G-R-O-W-C-E-R-Y. Backyard grocery farmers market produce at the market this Wednesday. Senior Care will distribute the $25 coupon booklets August 5th, that's today, beginning at 2:30 p.m. at the Backyard Grocery Farmers Market at Burnham's Field, 9 Sargent Street in Gloucester. These coupons can be used to purchase fresh, locally grown fruits and vegetables at participating farm stands at the farmers markets and farm stands. Seniors cannot receive coupons if receiving an SFMNP homebound produce bag or if they've already received a SFMNP booklet. A senior may only receive one booklet for the 2026 season. Supplies limited and will be distributed on a first-come, first-served basis. More information is available by contacting the Senior Care Nutrition Program at 978-281-1750. Again, that number to contact the Senior Care Nutrition Program is 978-281-1750. Markey and Moulton lock horns in testy debate, mentioned by Christian Wade. Boston, incumbent Senator Ed Markey and challenger Representative Seth Moulton tangled over immigration, health care, housing, and which one of the veteran lawmakers has benefited more financially from their long tenures in Washington, D.C., in a live televised debate Monday night. With less than a month until the Democratic primary, the gloves were off for the two political heavyweights. They went toe-to-toe for more than an hour on the debate stage, trading insults and accusations as they argued the case for why voters should support them on the September 1st ballot. Markey continued a line of attack from the campaign trail, claiming that Moulton is benefiting from, quote, sweetheart deals by leveraging his position on the House Armed Services Committee to get access to stock deals not available to average investors. Out of those deals, he's made millions. That should be illegal, Markey said. Congressman Moulton should divest of any of those ill-gotten gains. Moulton denied any wrongdoing, reiterating his claims that the investments were made by his wife, Liz, and that she hasn't gained an unfair advantage. Those attacks are false. They're just not true, Moulton, a six-term Salem Democrat, said in response. We have followed every law and ethics rule above and beyond. And every time that Senator Markey implies that these investments are due to my job and not my wife's success, that's not only wrong, but it's sexist, Moulton added. Two also traded jabs over military spending. The Markey accusing Moulton of voting to support Pentagon funding that is being used in the war in Iran and other conflicts. At one point, Markey accused Moulton of playing, quote, playing to the MAGA playbook, end quote, by voting with congressional Republicans on funding for the Department of Defense's budget. Just 8 months ago, you voted to give Trump and Defense Secretary Pete Hegseth $1 trillion, Markey claimed. Moulton, in turn, noted that Markey's name has come up in congressional reviews of the newly released Epstein files, claiming that Markey is mentioned numerous times and including a reference to facilitating a meeting with a lobbyist connected to the convicted sex offender without elaborating. Why do you even take a meeting with a lobbyist on behalf of Jeffrey Epstein? Moulton asked. How could you do that long after he was convicted? What you're doing right now is absolutely reprehensible. Markey, a Malden Democrat, interrupted. I have never met Jeffrey Epstein. I don't know Jeffrey Epstein and have had no business with him. What you're saying right now is absolutely the worst of the playbook of destruction and character assassination. The debate, moderated by GBH News' Adam Riley and Boston 25's Kerry Kavanaugh, also delved into the candidates' views on transgender individuals participating in girls and women's sports, environmental protection, and reducing the state's rising energy and health care costs. Monday night's clash between the two Democrats was the latest sign that the race is taking an increasingly negative turn. Ahead of the debate, both campaigns lobbed attacks claiming that the other candidate had enriched themselves during their long tenures in Washington. Moulton's campaign highlighted what it said were Markey's, quote, misleading claims about his acceptance of corporate PAC money and fossil fuel-tied lobbyist contributions in an off-the-record phone conversation with reporters. Markey's campaign fired off a press release ahead of the debate, highlighting a report by the American Prospect detailing Moulton's investments. Following the debate, both campaigns released a barrage of emails to the press with fact-checking claims and counter-arguments that continued the exchanges. Markey, who's 80, running for re-election amid questions of generational power in U.S. politics, won the Democratic Party's endorsement at its convention in June after picking up more than 70% of the vote from delegates. Moulton picked up nearly 27% of the votes at the convention, more than enough to secure a spot on the Democratic primary ballot. The latest polling shows a tightening contest between the two candidates. The winner of the Democratic primary will face Republican John Deaton, a cryptocurrency attorney and advocate, making his second run for U.S. Senate. Tiger Shark could be a sign of warming waters, as written by Patrick Whittle of the Associated Press. Nate Roulette and his brother Nelson went shark fishing on Cape Cod, hoping for an exciting catch, but were shocked by what they reeled in, a tropical species of shark with a reputation for eating everything it can swallow. The brothers, longtime sport fishermen who live in Massachusetts, released a juvenile tiger shark in late July after catching it from a beach. The 5-foot shark is far more common in warmer southern waters, such as the Caribbean Sea, and scientists said its appearance off Falmouth, Massachusetts, is an indicator of warming seas caused by climate change. Nate and Nelson said the late-night catch was a thrill after hours of seeking far more common brown sharks. And I saw those horizontal lines indicating it was a tiger shark, which was super cool, said Nate, who's a social media manager for On the Water magazine. I immediately started yelling to my brother, "It's a tiger! It's a tiger shark!" And he was in disbelief. The Roulette brothers caught a young specimen of a shark that can grow to be more than 15 feet and 1,400 pounds. Tiger sharks eat a wide array of other ocean life, including fish, crustaceans, and birds, and are famous for sometimes eating man-made items such as an old license plate and shoes that are later found in their stomachs. The adults are also more dangerous to humans than most shark species, though unprovoked fatal bites are rare. Juvenile tiger sharks have been spotted more often in northern waters in recent years, said John Chisholm, an adjunct scientist at the New England Aquarium's Anderson Cabot Center for Ocean Life in Boston. Rising temperatures of global seas appear to have made the Atlantic Ocean off New England more hospitable to them, he said. Young tiger sharks are historically less common than adults in northern waters, which makes the brothers' discovery even more surprising, Chisholm said. Maybe they're coming up here because conditions are right. There's food, there's warm water, he said. Maybe it's becoming a nursery. That's one of the issues that we will investigate. Tiger sharks are among many kinds of sea life that have been trending north in recent years as seas have warmed and other sharks have done the same, scientists have said. Sightings of great whites off Cape Cod have become increasingly frequent, and the big sharks have also been seen off New Hampshire and Maine. Scientists have attributed the shift in great white sightings to factors including a higher abundance of seals, which the great whites prey on. Other sea animals, including black sea bass, appear to be moving north because of the warming of the ocean. For the Roulette brothers, the encounter with a tiger shark provided a thrill they won't forget. Nate said the discovery was a reminder of that warming People are definitely seeing more species that indicate that, Nate said. Congressional hopefuls push for more debates. It's written by Christian Wade, Boston. John Betcha and Tram Nguyen are challenging Dan Coe to another debate ahead of the September 1st state Democratic primary, with polls showing a tight margin between the top three candidates in the wide-open congressional race. The six Democrats vying for the party's nomination already have participated in at least nine debates and candidate forums across the sprawling sixth congressional district, which includes most of Essex County and eight towns in Middlesex County. This week, there are forums scheduled in Beverly and Lynn, organized by local Democratic committees and nonpartisan voting access groups. At least two of the congressional hopefuls, however, say that that's not enough. They want a full-throated debate with Coe, the perceived front-runner in the congressional race, and claim his absence from a debate in North Andover last week deprived voters of an opportunity to hear from the entire field. Coe backed out last Thursday of last Thursday's debate, hosted by the North Andover Democratic Committee, citing a death in the family. But Tuesday, Betcha and Nguyen issued a challenge to Coe to participate in another debate before the primary. Family comes first, so we understand Dan being unavailable while mourning a difficult loss, Nguyen, an Andover Democrat, said in a joint statement. However, now that he's back on the trail, we want to give voters the opportunity to fully connect with candidates, ask tough questions, and engage in a way that only a debate allows, so they can compare our records, ideas, and visions over the next 29 days. She added, in a race that is this close and this important, voters deserve to hear from everyone and unfortunately did not get the chance to do so in our recent debate, which was the last chance where they could hear from us candidates in this format before the primary. Betcha said a formal debate format versus a candidate forum where they're asked for their views on specific issues is a great way for voters to see just what's at stake. Voters across all 39 cities and towns are telling me the same thing. Groceries cost too much, care costs too much, and their kids cannot afford to build a life here, the Linfield businessman said in a statement. They work hard and have earned the right to see the candidates answer the same questions in the same room. The two contenders didn't extend the offer to other Democrats in the race. Former State Representative Jamie Belcito, Middleton software engineer Bethany Andres Beck, and Mariah Lancaster, a Salem veterinarian and former State Department official. Coe's campaign manager, Olivia Brandon, said the Andover Democrat and former Biden administration official has committed to participating in the Beverly and Lynn candidate forums, but wouldn't say whether he would agree to another debate ahead of the primary. Dan is running for Congress to fight back against Trump, defend democracy, and lower costs, and has attended nine debates and over 70 community events over the course of this campaign, she said in a statement. We will be continuing to meet with voters, answering their questions, and share our vision for the 6th Congressional District. The debate challenge also came on the same day that Coe's campaign released details of an internal poll showing him with a 19-point lead over other Democrats in the race. The survey of about 400 likely Democratic voters showed Coe with 34% compared to Betcha with 15% and Nguyen with 14%. The other candidates polled in the single digits, according to Coe's campaign. At least 24% of those who responded were undecided, his campaign said. Despite that, polls released by other campaigns over the past few months have shown a tight race between the candidates. So far, there's been no independent polling in the race. Democratic Representative Seth Moulton's decision to run for the U.S. Senate opened up the rare, soon-to-be vacancy in the congressional district, one of nine House seats in the state. For months, the six Democrats and one Republican have been crisscrossing the sprawling congressional district to make their pitches at local party forums in an effort to lock down support from delegates for their fledgling campaigns ahead of the primary. In their pitches to the party faithful, the congressional hopefuls are focusing on key issues for the party, such as pushing back on the Trump administration's immigration policies, protections for LGBTQ and transgender individuals, and cuts in federal health care spending. The winner of the Democratic primary will likely face Republican Micah Jones, a U.S. Army veteran and lawyer from Essex, who's running without opposition from within his party. Here's a letter to the editor. Community with one big heart. We all live in a special place. I want to take a moment to thank the community for all the support and compassion during the tragic loss of the crew of the FV Lillie Jean. Hard to believe it's been 6 months, a whole half year, since I lost my uncle Paul Beal Sr. and cousin Paul P.J. Beal Jr. I still find myself waking up in the middle of the night in sweats, thinking of what they went through together during this devastating event. I'm sure this will be the norm for a while for myself, my family, and all the other families of the crew who share the loss. As we approach the weekend of the Fisherman's Memorial Ceremony, I just want it to be known that my family and I greatly appreciate all the love and support from all the generous fundraisers and donations. Nothing will bring them back, but you all have made very difficult times a little more fathomable. And a special thank you to the generous Gardner's volunteers, the men and women who dedicate their lives to make Stacy Boulevard the most beautiful boulevard on the East Coast. I cannot thank you enough. The boulevard and statues to me are where my family goes to mourn our lost ones, and you all make it the most beautiful place to mourn. Love and thanks to you all, Dean DeCoste of Gloucester. Twinned colors, Monday delivered showers, bursts of heavy rain, and double rainbows to Cape Ann. Single rainbow is an optical illusion created by the reflection, refraction, and dispersion of light through the prism of a water drop, according to rainbowsymphony.com. 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Please join us again tomorrow for another edition of the Gloucester Daily Times. Have a nice evening.
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2: Here is today's weather forecast on the Talking Information Center. Today it's going to be mostly sunny and hot with degrees high near 90. Southwest winds range from 3 to 7 miles per hour. Later this evening, partly cloudy with degrees low around 70. Southwest winds range from 5 to 7 miles per hour. The sun will rise today at 5:42 a.m. and the sun will set today at 7:59 p.m. Stay tuned for more on the Talking Information Center.
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16: Hello, this is Kathleen, and today, Wednesday, August 5th, I'll be reading to you from the daily news of Newburyport. A love for giving back. LaFrance reflects after 55 years of service by Matt Petrie, Newburyport. Serving for over five decades as everything from volunteer to organization president, Bob LaFrance is the Newburyport Lion through and through. As he continues to support the Lion Club mission of supporting the community however it can. LaFrance said his internal need to give back to the community came shortly after moving to Newburyport in 1972. I just fell in love with the community, and we raised my two sons there. I continue because I really feel strongly about it. I love what I do, LaFrance said. LaFrance, 80, said he has been a member of the Lions Club for 45 years. And before that, for about 9 or 10 years, I was in the JCs, LaFrance said. It was an organization for young men and later on became men and women. We did pretty much the same thing as what the Lions do. We service charitable organizations and so forth. But once you reach 35, they kick you out of there. They say, all right, you're ready for bigger and better things. So all together between the JCs and the Lions, I'm flirting with 55 years of service. Thinking about his role with the Lions Club, LaFrance said he has been named the group's president four times since 1995. I've played a role in other functions like tail twister and lion tamer that keep the club going and try to make sure we have fun with the organization, LaFrance said. We do a lot of work, but we want to try to have a little fun at the same time. I've been involved with almost every project that we have done. I just don't want to sit back and watch one happen. I need to be a part of it. Most recently, LaFrance was helping out during last week's Yankee Homecoming Road Race at Newburyport High School, an event he is very familiar with. I've been involved in so many parts of it. But in the last 15 years, I've gotten into learning every aspect of the race, LaFrance said. I was a director for 1 year, and these past 2 years, I've been the assistant director with Roger Jones, who has been director for the last 2 years. It involves lining all the equipment and trying to improve it each year. He said a lot of work for the race comes up in meetings leading up to it. Somebody suggested offering the runners not just water, but electrolytes with these little pocket sleeves that you pour into a bottle of water, LaFrance said. It's just trying to come up with new ideas. A few years ago, we introduced the freeze pop, and that went over really well because usually it's 90 degrees and humid. With over 50 years of volunteer service and still going strong, LaFrance said he would strongly encourage offers to get involved. If you want a feel-good feeling and you want to be able to give back to the community, do it, LaFrance said. When I joined, I had two young kids who were probably 2 and 4 years old at the time, and I made it happen. I had a full-time job, I traveled in sales, and I also coached the Pioneer League when the kids were younger. If you have that desire and will, you can make it happen. I know that there are so many other outside influences that take up time now, but we had those things 30 or 40 years ago, too. He said that anyone on the fence should come to one of the Lions Club meetings, which are held the second and fourth Monday of the month at the Starboard Galley. We would love to have some new young blood, LaFrance said. We are at a point where the club is aged, and it's becoming more and more difficult to try to get these programs off the ground. I would hate to see some of them disappear because we physically can't do the jobs. Council discusses water treatment facility bond by Matt Petrie, Newburyport. The City Council on Monday had its first look at a proposed $2.5 million bond to pay for a design study, facilities planning, and other steps necessary before moving forward on a new water treatment facility on Spring Lane. During the less than an hour meeting, councilors referred to a request to approve the bond to its Budget and Finance Committee for further deliberation before it is brought back to the full council for a potential vote. The estimated $60 million replacement project would take roughly 5 years to complete and would likely be augmented by state revolving fund financing. The city has already received federal aid related to the project. A new facility would include granular activated carbon pressure vessels to remove PFAS for regulatory compliance, while also mitigating ongoing taste and odor concerns and concerns that could arise from potential future toxic algal blooms, and that the project is expected to have a 5-year outlook from concept design to the completion of construction. The bond would cover facilities planning and preliminary design, $1,973,500, a pilot study, $426,500, and owner's project management fees, $100,000, including the payment of all costs incidental or related thereto, King wrote in his letter. Specifically, the pilot study would establish the design criteria for the new water treatment plant by testing the proposed treatment processes, including dissolved air flotation and GAC filtration, through different loading rates and with different chemical combinations. The facility planning process would include a series of workshops to resolve questions around the project to help guide the final design of the facility. The preliminary design effort would include field investigations, i.e. borings, survey, and preparation of 20% design documents, including an opinion of probable construction costs. While taxpayers would be on the hook for millions of dollars, the city will continue ongoing efforts to secure funding both from the state and the federal level. So far, the city has received $1,092,000 in grant money from the EPA. The city may also be eligible for a grant from the EPA's Community Grants Program. Following the completion of the pilot study, facilities planning and other activities related to the $2.5 million bond request, the city will be in a position to ask for state money. The City Council also referred a bill seeking to change parking fees to the same subcommittee. The proposed changes include raising the non-payment fee from $25 to $50, raising the driveway alleyway fee from $25 to $100, raising the crosswalk fee from $30 to $50, and raising the no parking anytime fee from $25 to $50. Ward 2 City Councilor Stephanie Niketic, who sponsored the bill, said the goal is to make the fees more of a deterrent. I've had someone on Middle Street tell me that someone parked in front of his driveway, and he was there, and he pointed out to her that she was parked in the driveway and that he would call the parking enforcement, Niketic said during a Tuesday interview. And she was like, well, I'll be just a minute, and she left, because a $25 parking fee is not enough. Earlier in the rapid fire meeting, Mayor Sean Reardon provided the latest on Haverhill Merrimack River situation, which saw Haverhill spill millions of gallons of untreated sewage into the river over a period of days just before the 4th of July. The Commonwealth continues to make progress in responding to behavioral force main failure that resulted in discharge of untreated wastewater into the Merrimack River, Reardon said in his update. The temporary bypass system remains fully operational, with two bypass lines now capable of conveying up to 30 million gallons per day to Haverhill's wastewater treatment plant. He noted that the Mass DEP has directed Haverhill to complete a full engineering evaluation of the failure, assess the condition of the remaining force main, and develop a permanent repair or replacement plan. Haverhill has exposed the damaged pipe, begun inspections of the remaining pipeline, and expects to provide DEP and EPA, the Environmental Protection Agency, with its initial findings and recommended repair options by August 21st, Reardon said. Haverhill has also begun evaluating potential upgrades to its pump station. The Commonwealth is working with Haverhill to identify state and federal funding sources to assist with both the temporary bypass system and long-term repairs. He said from Newburyport's perspective, the health department has continued to closely monitor water quality at Plum Island, and the Merrimack River Watershed Council has concluded its daily emergency sampling program, indicating that any remaining impacts from the Haverhill discharge are now less significant than the effects of normal stormwater runoff following rainfall. I want to once again thank our health department, harbor master, fire department, DPS, Department of Public Services, and all of our local, state, and regional partners for their outstanding work throughout this incident, Reardon said in his update. While conditions have improved significantly, we will continue to advocate for a thorough investigation, full accountability, and a permanent infrastructure solution to help ensure an incident of this magnitude does not happen again. Beach trashed. Local man helps clean it, by Caitlin D., Newburyport. As Yankee homecoming was winding down over the weekend, Plum Island Beach was trashed by partygoers who left a countless number of alcohol bottles and cans scattered across the sand. In response to the abundance of trash, Newburyport Mayor Sean Reardon on Tuesday said he asked the local police to step up their patrols for the month of August while the college kids are home. Reardon also said while the amount of trash left behind at the beach was upsetting, he praised good Samaritans who picked up the litter and put it into trash bags that were left at the beach's bathrooms. It is unfortunate that the beach was left in such a terrible condition, and I am thankful a few people stepped up to help out, he said. One good Samaritan in question, local resident Rory Nolan, said he was scrolling on the social media platform TikTok on Monday morning when he came across a video showing Plum Island Beach littered with trash. I had the day off, and I saw somebody posted that they were on Plum Island Beach on the northern point on Saturday or Sunday. I couldn't really tell where they went, but it was covered in trash, he said. Horrified by the sight, Nolan sprung into action using his day off from work to clean up the beach owned by the Department of Conservation and Recreation. But Nolan said while he has conducted beach cleanups in the past, this task was like any other he had undertaken. I've been doing beach cleanups, usually over the Parker River Wildlife Refuge, since I moved up here back in 2019. But I've never seen anything come close to this. It was wild, he said. By the end of his three-hour cleanup, Nolan picked up countless alcohol cans, bottles, and more, filling 10 contractor bags worth of trash that a Plum Island man helped him carry off the beach. Nolan said despite his best efforts, there was still glass left in the sand that could not be removed. There is so much glass out there right now, I couldn't get it all. and it is literally anywhere I started digging up cans that I was finding glass. My worry now is that there is no trash there. I mean, you can still see where the bonfires were, but that people are going to think, oh, the beach is clean. I can now walk again through this with bare feet, and that's going to be a mess, he said. As I see it, Hiroshima Day should be Disarmament Day by William Lambers. Tameto Uemura witnessed the horror of the atomic bombing of Hiroshima, Japan, on August 6, 1945. He tried to help victims while searching for family members, who he later found had perished in the blast. The terror he witnessed never went away, and Tameto spent his life advocating for an end to nuclear weapons. In a 1987 Chicago Tribune article, Tameto pleaded, "We have to stop it now, now. My prayer is that all people are brothers and sisters, and we have to cooperate to stop this. We should look to the future and make the most of the lesson of Hiroshima." Sanford Z. Persons was with the U.S. Navy during World War II and served as an occupation officer in Japan after the fighting ended. Persons saw the destruction of Hiroshima and was haunted by the devastation for years. As reported by the Washington Post, Persons gave up a career in business to become a peace activist. His work advocated for treaties, reducing the threat of nukes worldwide. Those who saw the terror of the first atomic bomb being dropped on Hiroshima would want you to remember Hiroshima Day as Disarmament Day. The atomic bombings of Japan should inspire us to pursue peace and the elimination of nuclear weapons. In 1945, the United States dropped two atomic bombs on the Japanese cities of Hiroshima, August 6th, and Nagasaki, August 9th. Hundreds of thousands of civilians were killed by the blast and radiation sickness, and the cities were leveled. The atomic bombs quickly brought an end to the tragedy of World War II. But we should do more than just remember these historical events. We need to recognize the grave implications of a world with so many nuclear weapons. Despite previous arms control treaties, there are over 12,000 nuclear weapons worldwide, according to the Arms Control Association. These nuclear weapons today are far more powerful than the bombs dropped on Hiroshima and Nagasaki. It must remain our duty to prevent there ever being another nuclear attack. As Patrick Comerford noted in a 1987 Hiroshima article in the Irish Times, "The waste of nuclear weapons is tragic." He noted how many thousands of children could receive food, clean water, and medicine for a fraction of the cost of a nuclear missile. We have to remember today that nuclear weapons cause great harm to society by their mere existence, robbing people of basic needs. It is in the best interests of all people to have less nuclear weapons in the world, to work toward their elimination. But progress toward nuclear disarmament has stalled in recent years. Instead, there is the danger of a prolonged and expensive arms race. The United States, Russia, and China need to work together on reducing nuclear weapons arsenals. The three biggest nuclear powers need to take the lead on disarmament and to encourage the smaller nuke states to give up their weapons. As we try to end the war in Ukraine, we should be trying to pursue nuclear arms reductions with Russia. The task of nuclear disarmament is not easy, but it would be good for all nations if nuclear arsenals can be reduced step by step. Less nukes means less danger of their use and less waste of precious resources. Instead of thousands of nukes, why not bring the total into hundreds and continue progress toward elimination? We need to move nations away from war and expensive arms races. Each of us can encourage treaties reducing the nuclear danger. You can even join an activist group like Back from the Brink and contact your elected officials about pursuing nuclear arms control and disarmament. On Hiroshima Day, you can become an activist for disarmament to make the world safer from the threat of nuclear weapons. William Lambers is the author of Road to Peace and partnered with the U.S. World Food Program on the book Ending World Hunger. His writings have been published by The Washington Post, Newsweek, History, News Network, and many other news outlets. Breaking Strings, Coming to Maudsley, Newburyport. The Maudsley Arts Center presents bluegrass band Breaking Strings on Saturday at 7 p.m. Come back on Sunday at 2 p.m. for the Mystic Unplugged and Danielle Miraglia. Led by Cliff Galena and featuring Cody Howe, Sam Akis, Amanda Galena, Dan Bartley, Haley Zurcher, and David Bevins. Breaking Strings has performed everywhere, from Nashville recording studios to major bluegrass shows, all while staying true to its main roots. Breaking Strings blends traditional influences with progressive jam grass flair, creating a show full of energy, emotion, and incredibly musicianship. The Mystic Unplugged is a stripped-down acoustic side of the Mystic Boston's acclaimed Americana ensemble, known for its deep soul and Americana catalog, rooted in blues, gospel, and country of the American South. The Mystic traditionally ran 6 pieces and occasionally 9. The Mystic Unplugged takes a more intimate approach, featuring Joe Lilly alongside a trio of seasoned professionals, Marco Giovino, Kevin Barry, and Marty Bilal. Opening for the Mystic Unplugged will be songwriter, guitarist, and roots blues artist Danielle Miraglia. Saturday performances start at 7 p.m., with gates opening at 6 p.m. Patio seating, tables and chairs, is $40, while lawn seating, bring chairs or blankets, is $35. Children 12 and under are free. Sunday performances start at 2 p.m., with gates opening at 1 p.m. General admission is $30, with open seating on the patio and lawn. Tables and chairs are provided on the patio. Special group rates may be arranged by calling 978-388-2552. Children 12 and under are free. For the complete summer schedule, to purchase tickets online, or for further information about the performers, visit the MAC website at www.maudsleyartscenter.org. 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There is no reserved seating, but large groups will be accommodated with advance notice. Gift certificates are also available. MAC participates in the MCC Card to Culture program. The series is operated and supported by dedicated volunteers, private donors, ticket sales, and rentals, and the staff of the Massachusetts Department of Conservation and Recreation. Saturday evening concerts are supported by the Newburyport Bank. Sunday afternoon concerts are supported by Smith, Costello, and Crawford. Amesbury COA hosts barbecue next week by Caitlin D. Amesbury. The Amesbury Council of Aging is gearing up for some end-of-summer fun at its annual barbecue next week. The barbecue, which is scheduled for next Wednesday, at 11:30 a.m. We'll have a myriad of offerings, from food grilled up by members of the Amesbury Police Department and Amesbury Fire Department.

0: while seniors are sure to enjoy the hot dogs, burgers, and live music. Sarah Player, the Amesbury Council on Aging's Healthy Aging Program Manager, said the event is more than that, as it provides as an avenue for seniors to gather and have fun. I think it is important to grab every opportunity to have the seniors have a place to connect and to feel valued and celebrate, she said. Player also said the barbecue will give seniors an opportunity to enjoy a meal with old friends and make new ones, which they may not be able to do otherwise. Some seniors are either trying to cook for themselves or they're eating alone. This is another opportunity to sit down with friends and make new friends, too, to enjoy a meal. As the summer is starting to wrap up, it's nice time to be together and to connect and have some entertainment at the same time, she said. Now with the barbecue only days away, Player said she hopes the event goes off without a hitch and the seniors enjoy themselves. I think there is nothing like that smell of a barbecue that brings back, hopefully, some good memories of barbecues in the past and friends and family. I'm hoping that it is a really positive experience, she said. Player also said while this year's event required a venue change, seniors can expect to be back at the Cider Hill next summer for the 2027 barbecue. As space is limited, priority registration for the event has been given to Amesbury residents. But beginning tomorrow, sign-ups will be open for non-residents as well. Tickets are being sold at the Council on Aging's front desk for $10 per person for members of the Friend of the Amesbury Council on Aging and $15 per person for non-members. Thank you so much for listening, and I hope you all have a safe and well day.
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8: Hello, everyone. My name is Jenna from the Talking Information Center. Today is Wednesday, the 5th of August, and I'll be reading from the Providence Journal. The first article today is titled, Today in History. Today is August 5th. On this date in 1775, the first Europeans, led by Spain's Juan de Ayala in his ship, the San Carlos, sailed into what is now called San Francisco Bay, anchoring behind Angel Island. Most earlier European explorers failed to notice that strait. 1858. Installation of the first transatlantic cable was completed after multiple tries. The two cable-laying ships, Niagara and Agamemnon,

0: on started in the middle of the Atlantic and traveled in opposite directions, tethering the ends of Newfoundland and Ireland. The cable worked for 3 weeks. 1861. Needing money to pay for the Civil War, President Abraham Lincoln signed the Revenue Act, imposing the first federal income tax. It set a 3% tax on annual incomes over $800 and lasted 10 years. 1914. The first electric traffic lights were unveiled at an intersection in Cleveland. They were red and green, no yellow yet, with a manual operating switch and a bell in a control booth. The first ever traffic lights were gaslit in London. 1921. KDKM AM in Pittsburgh presented the first radio broadcast of the Major League Baseball game. From the bullpen, pitcher Jimmy Zinn led the first place Pirates to a comeback victory over the Philadelphia Phillies. 1928. Henry Houdini pulled off what would be the final public stunt. He stayed in the airtight 700-pound coffin underwater in New York City's Hotel Shelton for 91 minutes to beat a rival who performed the same act for an hour. After 88 minutes, Houdini wrote, "I commence to see yellow lights and carefully watch myself to not go to sleep." 1930. Neil Armstrong was born in Wapanet, Connecticut, Ohio. He was awarded 3 air medals for his service in the Korean War before earning an astronautical engineering degree, joining NASA and becoming the first person to walk on the moon. 1948. Sammy Lee won gold in the 10-meter platform diving at the London Olympics, making him the first Asian-American man to win Olympic gold. The child of Korean immigrants, he went on to become a doctor and swam into his 90s. 1962. Actor Marilyn Monroe was found dead at 36 in her Los Angeles home. The iconic sex symbol overdosed on barbiturates. That is the end of the first article today in history. The next article is Rhode Island Woman Who Defrauded Vets Charities, to be released August 10th by Katie Mulvaney. Sarah Jane Cavanna, the North Kingstown woman who masqueraded as a disabled Marine veteran with cancer, stealing money from charity groups and veterans themselves, is scheduled to be released August 10th, according to the U.S. Bureau of Prisons. Cavanna, 35, is now in community confinement in New York under oversight of the Residential Reentry Program. Though the Bureau of Prisons does not specify where she is concluding her sentence for privacy and security reasons, Scott Taylor, a spokesman for the Bureau, said via email, "Cavanna was previously released to a Pawtucket halfway house, but was returned to federal prison in 2025 after she allegedly violated house rules. Those alleged infractions included questioning the gender identity of an incoming resident, creating a hostile environment, repeatedly contacting a fellow male resident by cell phone, and lying about submitting a rabbi's letter to support a request for kosher food," federal prosecutor said. Court records indicate she will live in North Kingstown upon release and will be under supervision for 3 years. Justin Schuss, founder of the Rhode Island Veterans Network and a Navy veteran, was one of Kavanaugh's primary victims. Her release, he said, does not release what she did or the lasting impact it had on me and the other people she deceived. She stole my medical records and used my cancer diagnosis to support her lies. That is not something a prison sentence can undo. As you said, he was moved by the way people came together as Kavanaugh's deception was revealed. Quote, "Veterans, friends, investigators, and members of the community supported one another and refused to let her actions divide us. Her portrayal exposed how easily trust and generosity can be exploited, but it also showed the strength of the veteran community when people look out for each other," here's what he said in an email. He said he would not allow her crimes to define him. Quote, "My focus is on my health, my family, and continuing to help veterans. I hope this case remains a warning to organizations about the importance of properly vetting the people they serve. I also hope people remember that the actions of one person do not reflect the character of an entire community," as you said. Depths of Moral Depravity. U.S. District Chief Judge John J. McConnell, Jr. sentenced Kavanaugh in March 2023 to 70 months in federal prison for charges of aggravated identity theft and wire fraud that a prosecutor said plumbed the depths of moral depravity. As some two dozen veterans and their supporters watched, McConnell stressed that Kavanaugh's actions had, quote, destroyed the heart of giving people in an incomprehensible manner. Stolen identities, broken trusts. Kavanaugh, who never served in the military, admitted that while employed as a social worker at the Rhode Island Veterans Affairs Medical Center, she used veterans' identities, combat experiences, and medical conditions to pose as a wounded veteran. Assuming the false identity, she collected more than $250,000 from charity groups and went as far as to lead a VFW post and give public speeches while fully dressed in a full U.S. Marine uniform and sporting a Purple Heart and Bronze Star she purchased online. In January 2024, McConnell accepted a recommendation by federal prosecutors that Kavanaugh's sentence for wire fraud can be reduced by 9 months due to charges and sentence guidelines for the first-time offenders, such as Kavanaugh. Kavanaugh repeatedly sought to get her sentence reduced throughout her incarceration. She alleged due process violations, challenged prison conditions, and argued that she had been sexually assaulted by an unnamed corrections officer. Federal prosecutors countered her claims, arguing that they were without merit and unsubstantiated. McConnell most recently denied a request May 4th, stating, quote, Ms. Kavanaugh has not produced any credible evidence or even plausible argument showing extraordinary and compelling circumstances that would support the granting of this motion. And that is the end of the article. The next article is McKee on Attack and Debate with Folks by Patrick Anderson. The first debate in this year's Democratic primary campaign for governor features incumbent Dan McKee in attack mode, assailing challenger Helena Fulke's ties to big business, while she argued that this election is about change. Quote, this election is a choice. Certainly my record of public service compared to my opponent's record in corporate boardrooms, McKee said in his opening statement of the in-studio debate on WPRO Radio, August 3rd. Quote, I'm a governor. I grew up at Boys and Girls Club. I've rubbed elbows with every walk of life, and I bring that to my office every single day. End quote. Folks has been leading in the polls all year, creating an unusual situation where the incumbent is running as a populist underdog against a better-funded primary challenger. McKee pointed to Folks' significant fundraising advantage in his race as a sign that she's trying to buy the governor's office on behalf of unidentified corporate interests. Folks, the former CVS pharmacy executive, said McKee's 6 years as governor has left Rhode Islanders feeling unhappy with the status quo and unhappy with state government. Quote, I'm running for governor because as I travel across the state, people are ready for change. Folks in the debate moderated by Bill Bartholomew, quote, I just don't think people are feeling what the governor's describing. It is really tough out there, and they're looking for a level of accountability and transparency. What the candidates said about the Washington Bridge. McKee's popularity has been hurt by the 2023 emergency closure of the westbound Washington Bridge and the initial confusion about what was wrong and how to fix it. Folks on August 3rd criticized McKee for keeping a key engineering report on the bridge secret until it was leaked, and for refusing to hold anyone at the Rhode Island Department of Transportation accountable for anything that went wrong. And she accused the McKee administration of being run by a collection of insiders and high school friends. Quote, as far as I can tell, nothing really has changed at the DOT, folks said. quote, "I have promised people that when I am governor, we will have someone leading the DOT who knows no one in that department and no one in the state. Because this department has become a place at the top where you've got to know a guy, it's the insiders running it." The state's first attempt to procure a replacement span needed a do-over. But McKee argues that everything is now on track or ahead of schedule, and any criticism is political. He dismisses all scrutiny about the bridges as all politics. Quote, "This can be kicked down the road just like many other things in the state," he said about the bridge. Quote, "I'm a leader that actually stepped up, closed the bridge, kept people safe. We're in a legal process right now to hold people accountable for who gave us the misdiagnosis that you would do with any doctor if you had a misdiagnosis." The main points of this agreement about the bridge in the campaign are whether state officials were in any way responsible for what went wrong and whether the McKee administration is being transparent about it. McKee says private consultants and big bridge inspectors are entirely to blame for the decision to rebuild a bridge that needed to be replaced. He is suing them and says that if why he did not release the public a report he commissions that faulted RIDOT for years of neglect. Folks said former DOT Director Peter Avent Jr. should have been held accountable for, and for the forensic analysis should have been released no matter what the lawyer said. Quote, "We can always hide behind lawyers. I understand that," she said. Quote, "This is the chief executive of the state. He could have stood in front of the cameras and shared the people because people are nervous and they want to know what's going on." End quote. Quote, "That's just irresponsible, right? That's political, right?" McKee said about the suggestion he released the report. Quote, "What we're doing is making sure we're protecting the taxpayers in the state of Rhode Island. The defendants are going to have to pay millions of dollars." Who offended whom at the debate? The most animated exchange of the day flowed out of folks' suggestion that McKee employs people he knew growing up. Quote, "The staff that I have in place, they're not high school buddies," McKee said. "These are the professionals that are doing the job on behalf of the people in the state of Rhode Island. And I'm offended? We have confident people working for the state of Rhode Island each and every day, and her money, my opponent's money, is not going to win this election." Folks said, "Sorry if I offended you, Governor." Quote, McKee, "No, you offended the people that work for the state." Avidity announced his retirement in February and said it was a decision he made to step away after much consideration. McKee on August 3rd said, "Peter and I parted ways." Election puts CVS in the crosshairs. There are a few major outward ideological differences between McKee and Folks. Both are roughly center-left Democrats. So much of the campaign has revolved around accusations of dishonesty, record, and effectiveness. McKee on August 3rd again painted Folks as a creature of corporate America, who rose to wealth on the back of CVS upload sales before crashing in at the collapsing Hudson Bay company, and who is now financing a political career while sitting on several lucrative corporate boards. Quote, "Everything that I do as governor is open. Yet why isn't my opponent's record open?" McKee said. She doesn't speak about the Hudson Bay knocking off a couple thousand people, and she's making about $80,000 a day. That's an unheard-of compensation. He predicted that she will deposit a lawsuit by the U.S. Attorney Office against CVS for filling opioid prescriptions. Quote, "She turned her back on what was happening on the opioids for profit," he accused. She will get disposed if she hasn't already been disposed. And at that point in time, instead of calling me a liar, you can call the U.S. Attorney a liar, because that's what he's saying. Folks said McKee is the one lying, that she is not named in the suit and has not been disposed and worked to reduce opiate sales before leaving CVS. Quote, The people of Rhode Island are suffering, and he chose for his first ads and most of his ads to attack really not just me, but CVS, one of the largest employers in the state. Folks said, quote, we did do more than anyone in the country, and it was a very challenging time. In fact, the team at CVS met with the governor in March of 2018, showed them the work they were doing, and he said they were doing an excellent job. That is the end of Article 3, McKee on Attack and Debate with Folks. The next article is Secrets, Divers Learn Expert Techniques to Recover Sunken Vehicles, by Mark Reynolds. Three missing people, including a toddler, were in a vehicle that had plunged into the Saconk River and were presumed dead. The above-surface efforts of divers and other personnel were easily observed from a nearby bridge. A few frustrated observers on the span talked about splashing into the Saconk River to take a shot at pulling off the recovery job themselves. Walter Butch Hendricks, an expert in the profession of public safety diving, was much farther away from the site in Pawtucket. But Hendricks also wondered, although quite guardedly, if the timeline for the work to recover the bodies was too slow. Then, reporting in the Province Journal clarified that underwater challenges at the site in Pawtucket had far entangled are a problem all the time. It's not just, oh, I had a neat little car and went in the water, Walter Brooks, Hendricks, public safety diving expert. Exceeded normal impediments, such as zero visibility and tricky currents. For one thing, the river bottom was littered with other sunken vehicles. With that information, Hendricks was complimentary of the recovery efforts. Training for underwater challenges. Hendricks has spent his life training divers for similar situations. The president and CEO of New York-based Lifeguard Systems has coached public safety divers in 14 countries. That's what he's been doing July 24th, just a few weeks after the tragedy, and just over the Rhode Island border in Auburn, Massachusetts. More than two dozen divers, including the member of a regional public safety diving team that covers central Massachusetts, were involved with the second day of Hendricks' multi-day training. On July 23rd, they had digested Hendricks' presentation, which addressed a range of topics such as how cars and small trucks behave when they enter water. After that, the divers made dry land approaches on a former police cruiser, pretending that it had been submerged. Hendricks made it sure that it wasn't easy. The vehicle looked like a spiderweb, he acknowledged. Quote, we ran about 2,000 feet of fishing line in it and around it, he said. So every time they were trying to work with it on the shore and they reach in, they'll get entangled. So they had to keep figuring out how they were caught. When the diver was hung up, their teammate cut them free. Quote, then in the interim, other people were tying them to the vehicle, so they were getting tangled, caught, and tied. End quote. Hendricks wants the divers to be ready for dealing with, say, a handyman's truck piled with ladders, ropes, cables, and other objects that often behave differently underwater. Quote, entanglements are a problem all the time. The expert said, it's not just, oh, I had a little neat car that went in the water. Following the completion of the dryland work, it was time for some of the divers to suit up. The vehicle, which was prepped to protect the environment, was rolled into a body of water at Camp Glenson, a former scout camp. Hendricks said that the car was mired in mud about 10 to 12 feet below the surface. The divers then made approaches on the submerged car. They wore special harness designed by Hendricks to accommodate a smaller size reserve tank. Quote, everything I'm wearing has to be tucked up and snug, Hendricks said. The divers entering the water July 24th, he said, were in the third level of training in his curriculum, which had taken them about 6 years to reach. Relying on an elaborate buddy system, they operated with tethers. A key skill, Hendricks said, involves trying to avoid the inevitable entanglements that happen in zero visibility conditions, and then disentangling efficiency. Quote, they've already been through how to search, how to work in dirty water, how to save each other, Hendricks said. Now they were learning how to lift the vehicle. Floating a vehicle with powerful airbags. The strategy for the lift in this learning scenario involves the use of two special airbags. Each bag is designed to accommodate an air tank that provides about 2,000 pounds of lift, Hendricks said. So right now, if we could pretty much go out there and lose two bags and pick up a dump truck, he said. He said, the trickiest part is getting the connections properly where it can hold. I'm going to have 2,000 pounds to lift, he said, so if I hook it into something that isn't strong enough to hold that, it's just going to rip it out. The team's coordinator, Brian Sherdand, said that the members needed training for different types of underwater missions they face. Quote, if it's something that we have not trained on, I do not put our guys in it, he said. Learning from mistakes is a part of training. The divers made some errors as they worked to find attachment points and operate the lift bags. Preliminary. One diver messed up in the carbonated attachment, another mishandled the inflation. Troy Lefrenbois, a 29-year-old Auburn firefighter, calls it trial and error. Quote, it's just such a game changer, Lefrenbois said, getting under the water and trying to pull it all together without being able to see and feel and do things as you normally would do up on the ground. Raising a sunken police car and finding someone's rifle. The following day, on July 25th, the divers used the airbags to repeatedly lift the police car to the surface about 10 times, Hendricks said. They also found an old rifle, which was wrapped in two garbage bags with some duct tape. The local police were notified. Then, quite abruptly, their training was suspended, Hendricks said. The divers had to assist with an underwater emergency. A 17-year-old boy had drowned during a quarry swim in Milford. That is the end of Secrets, Divers Learn Expert Techniques to Recover Sunken Vehicles by Mark Reynolds. The next article is Pedestrian Critically Injured in an Attempt to Cross Interstate 95 by Mark Reynolds. A man was struck and critically injured on the night Monday, August 3rd, when he tried to cross the stretch of Interstate 95 in Pawtucket, according to the Rhode Island State Police. Troopers went to the highway's northbound lanes near Exit 42 in Pawtucket at about 8:55 p.m. and found the man on the side of the road suffering from serious injuries, said the State Police, Ma Eric Youngard. Pawtucket firefighters attended to the man and took him to Rhode Island Hospital, where he was in critical condition on Tuesday, August 4th, he said. Investigators determined preliminary that the man tried to cross the highway before he was struck based on footage recorded by State Department of Transportation cameras and based on information from witnesses, said Jan Yard. The driver who struck the man remained on the scene and cooperated with investigators. He said, no charges or citations have been issued and the investigation continues, he said. And that is the end of article, The Pedestrian Critically Injured in an Attempt to Cross Interstate 95 by Mark Reynolds. The next article is Mob Movies Highlight Rhode Island Event by Paul Edward Parker. This year's edition of the Rhode Island International Film Festival got underway Tuesday night, August 4th, kicking off nearly a week of more than 300 screenings, ranging from shorts lasting a couple of minutes to the world premiere of the latest 3D production feature film. Among highlights of the festival is nearly 2 hours showing of The Last Dawn of Providence, a documentary on the life of mob boss Luigi Baby Shaq's Moncio, written by WPRI-TV reporters Ellie Sherman and Tim White. The film will be screened at 7 p.m. Friday, August 7th at the Greenwich Odeon, 59 Main Street, East Greenwich. Beardies, based Bad News on the Doorstep, directed by Cranston Tom DiNucci, who shares screenwriting credits with Joe Caravaggio, is set in the 1950s. It stars Dante Pometeri as Frank and Nick Davey as Gino. Two New Jersey high school football players at the crossroads must choose whether to pursue a life of organized crime or not. The coming-of-age film co-stars Sister Celine as Ruth, Frank's love interest. It will be screened at 7 p.m. Saturday, August 8th at Apple Cinema in Province Place Mall. The morning of the festival's final day, Sunday, includes award ceremony honors will be include grand prizes for Best Live Action Short, Best Documentary Short, and Best Animated Short, which will thereby become eligible for Academic Award nominations. The award ceremony will be held at Hotel Providence, 139 Matheson Street, Providence. Doors open at 9 a.m. for breakfast, with the ceremony starting at 10 a.m. For the full schedule and to buy tickets to screenings and other events, visit the festival's website at prog.tsharp.xyz/en/riff/44. That is the end of the last article, and that is all the time we have for today. I'm Jenna, and I thank you for listening to the Providence Journal at the Talking Information Center.
1: 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Here is today's weather forecast on the Talking Information Center. Today it's going to be mostly sunny and hot with degrees high near 90. Southwest winds range from 3 to 7 miles per hour. Later this evening, partly cloudy with degrees low around 70. Southwest winds range from 5 to 7 miles per hour. The sun will rise today at 5:42 a.m. and the sun will set today at 7:59 p.m. Stay tuned for more on the Talking Information Center.
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8: Good day, everyone. This is Ed at the Talking Information Center of the Massachusetts Radio Network, bringing you articles from the National Interest. We're working our way through the summer edition, and we'll lead off this week with Why Japan is Now the Most Important U.S. Ally in Asia. The author is Jagnatha Panda. The United States recently reasserted its commitment to a rules-based international order, a move its traditional allies will have welcomed. A joint statement, signed on July 12th by the United States and the 13 core Asian and European partners, reaffirms support for a landmark arbitration ruling that, a decade ago, found there is no legal basis for China's expansive maritime claims in the South China Sea. Support for the UN Convention of the Law of the Sea has rarely mattered more. China's highly controversial intercontinental ballistic missile test earlier this month, only the second that Beijing has publicly acknowledged, shows how far China will go to reassert its perceived rights across the region. But the statement did more than affirm the United States' continued commitment to a rules-based order in the Pacific. It also offered clues to a new regional diplomatic configuration that's taking shape. Alongside European allies, Japan, Australia, and the Philippines signed the joint statement. India, which independently reaffirmed its support for the ruling, conspicuously did not sign the statement. Nor is this the first signal that the once formidable U.S.-India axis is under strain. On June 16th, the Department of Defense announced that the U.S. Indo-Pacific Command, which is the U.S. NDOPPACOM, is the big long acronym, would be renamed U.S. Pacific Command, USPACOM. WISPACOM, I guess that is. At first glance, the move is unremarkable. After all, the department affirmed that shortly after the USPACOM's fundamental mission and its unwavering commitment to maintaining a free and open theater alongside regional allies and partners are unchanged. And the divorce of Indo from Pacific is to have no impact on geography. USPACOM's vast area of responsibility, spanning from the waters off the west coast of the United States to the western border of India, remains exactly the same, if the Pentagon is to be believed. But Pacific watchers are not so sure. The consensus among foreign policy analysts holds that the move marks India's demotion as America's premier partner in the region. After all, the original decision to rebrand the command as the U.S. INDOPACON, U.S. INDOPACOM, announced by then-Secretary of Defense Jim Mattis during the first Trump administration, was widely read as an acknowledgement of India's critical role as a counterbalance to a rising China. Set against an increasingly strained U.S.-India relationship, the renaming looks unmistakably like a shot across India's bow. So, if India is no longer the linchpin of a U.S. strategy in the region, who is? And what will American presence in the Pacific look like in these terms? Japan is undoubtedly the United States' key strategic ally in the Pacific. It has long enjoyed close economic and security ties with America, the Pacific counterpart to Washington's Atlantic special relationship with the United Kingdom. The two nations also share a vision for the region premised on the free and open Indo-Pacific concept, first articulated by Prime Minister Shinzo Abe and wholeheartedly backed by Prime Minister Sanae Takichi, who expanded on her vision in a recent speech in Vietnam. That relationship is only strengthened thanks to warm personal ties between the two nations' leaderships. The strength of President Donald Trump and Prime Minister Takichi's working relationship has been widely publicized, but equally important is the blossoming partnership between U.S. Defense Secretary Pete Hegseth and Japanese Defense Minister Shinjiro Koizumi. In January, Minister Koizumi became the first Japanese defense minister to attend the Honolulu Defense Forum, where he backed the Trump administration's peace through strength doctrine. Days later, he joined Secretary Hegseth for an early morning workout. There we go. The substance beneath the symbolism is geography. As an archipelago astride China's access to the Pacific Ocean, Japan enables the containment, detection, and disruption of Chinese efforts to expand influence across the maritime region. It also guarantees navigation and protection for U.S. vessels traversing the Pacific. For a region that accounts for 60% of the global gross domestic product growth and is home to large quantities of critical minerals and advanced technologies, securing safe commercial access is critical. Tokyo, for its part, is paying its way. Prime Minister Takichi has overseen a significant investment in defense, with the budget exceeding $58 billion this year for the first time in the nation's history. She has also expedited the revision of three strategic documents covering national security, national defense, and defense procurement to address the complex threat environment that Japan faces. In February's elections, she secured overwhelming public backing to strengthen the country's defense posture. Taken together, Japan has demonstrated both the capability and the determination to play a proactive role in maintaining the stability and security of the Pacific region. What the renaming to USPACOM changes remains to be seen, but make no mistake, at the heart of U.S. strategy in the region sits a robust and reliable ally that has backed American interest in the Pacific for decades. Next up from the national interest is how Turkey could become Europe's new energy gatekeeper. The co-authors are Azim Ibrahim and Danielle Arasi. Dr. Azim Ibrahim is the chief strategy officer at the New Lines Institute, and Dania Arasi is a senior analyst at the Central Asia Center of the New Lines Institute for Strategy and Policy. For decades, Turkey has pitched itself as an energy bridge between East and West, North and South. If Turkey can finally deliver to the world a solution to overcome its reliance on the Strait of Hormuz, the economic and strategic prize will be enormous. The Four Seas Initiative could redraw global energy routes. The Four Seas Initiative identifies Turkey as the keystone in the infrastructural response to the Strait of Hormuz crisis. The idea is simple. The Four Seas, the Persian Gulf, the Caspian Sea, the Mediterranean, and the Black Sea, are among the most important energy geographies in the world. Yet they remain connected largely through bilateral deals and infrastructure shaped by old political divisions, not to mention being vulnerable to war and blockade. The Four Seas Initiative proposes an overland energy and infrastructure corridor linking these four basins through Syria and Turkey, carrying Gulf, Iraqi, Caspian, and Eastern Mediterranean energy toward lucrative Egyptian markets, European markets. For Turkey, this marks the arrival of the role Ankara has long sought, not merely to be a country through which energy passes, but to become the operator, rule-setter, and commercial center of a continental redistribution system. This agenda-setting role is due to the absolute scale of the project. At full operational capacity, the Four Seas Corridor is projected to move an estimated 3 million to 4 million barrels of oil per day and 40 billion to 50 billion cubic meters of gas per year toward the Mediterranean and European markets. As a network, it will compete in scale with Nord Stream. It would put the Syria-Turkey corridor in the first rank of global energy routes, combining Gulf oil, Iraqi exports, Caspian gas, and Eastern Mediterranean supply into a single overland system. Why the timing has changed for Turkey? This has become newly possible due to the post-Assad opening in Syria, Europe's search for alternatives to Russian energy due to the start of the war in Ukraine, and growing insecurity around the maritime choke points of the Strait of Hormuz, Bab el-Mandeb, and Suez. Every crisis in this waterway reminds energy importers that maritime supply is less reliable than overland pipelines. Every shock to liquid natural gas, LNG, prices reminds Europe that flexibility can be expensive, while dividends accrue to hostile producers like Russia. Turkey has already taken the Baku-Tbilisi-Ceyhan oil pipeline, the Trans-Anatolia pipeline, and the Trans-Adriatic pipeline, making Turkey indispensable to Caspian energy moving west. Ceyhan, C-E-Y-H-A-N, is already a Mediterranean energy asset of global relevance. The next step is for the Gaziantep, Kilis, and borderlands with northern Syria to become the infrastructure gateways of the future. At the core of the Four Seas network, Istanbul will become the primary regional mode in energy, logistics, finance, digital connectivity, and education. So this is Turkey's strategic and economic opportunity. The Four Seas Initiative's Syrian infrastructure, once rehabilitated, would connect with Turkish systems at the northern border and then move energy towards Ceyhan, Tanaptap, and other European consumers. The Gulf Mediterranean corridor would give Gulf producers an overland route to the Mediterranean port of Banias in Syria. The Iraq-Syria corridor, also to Banias, would revive the logic of moving Iraqi energy westward without relying solely on Basra and the Strait of Hormuz. the Caspian-Anatolian corridor would integrate Azerbaijani and potentially Turkmenistan gas more deeply into a wider network, bringing energy from deep within Central Asia to global markets while avoiding volatile and hostile geographies. The Arab gas pipeline would add Europe, Egyptian, and Eastern Mediterranean gas to the mix, too. In each case, Turkey sits in the geographic driving seat. But the initiative's governance structure, which includes the European Union and the White House, will also afford Ankara lasting decision-making influence, as will the private and public companies that will contract much of the commercial work. That is through BOTAS, B-O-T-A-S is the acronym, through Istanbul Ministerial Diplomacy, through NATO membership, through Turkish engineering and construction firms, through Turkish ports and terminals, and through Turkish participation in the financing architecture. The 4C's ministerial forum will therefore be in Istanbul, the de facto headquarters for this, the most critical energy corridor in the region. Turkey will collect transit revenues, increase infrastructure investment, strengthen Turkey's bargaining position with Europe, and reduce Ankara's own exposure to energy import vulnerability. It would also give Turkish companies a front row role in Syrian reconstruction, pipelines, power plants, roads, metering stations, ports, industrial zones, and eventually digital and electricity corridors. Turkey has paid a high price for Syria's collapse, security and terror threats, refugee pressures, disrupted trade and instability across its southern border. It is right that Turkey should benefit from reconstruction. Indeed, a Syria that can generate revenue from energy production and transit is more likely to restore electricity, public services, and employment. That is in Turkey's direct national and commercial interest, the enhancement of the well-being of the Turkish population. The early signs are already visible. Turkey has begun supplying Azerbaijani gas to Syria through Kilis. That is a practical demonstration of the model. Caspian energy, Turkish infrastructure, Syrian recovery, and Qatari support all working in the same direction. What exists now as a limited arrangement is to become the first proof of concept for a much larger regional architecture. There are risks. Pipelines can be attacked. Syrian institutions remain fragile. Financing will require legal clarity. European support will depend on governance standards. Gulf investors will want security guarantees. Turkish policymakers will want to ensure that the initiatives strengthens rather than dilutes Ankara's strategic autonomy. The author of our next article from National Interest is Alan Zhang, who is a research assistant in the Heritage Foundation's Asian Studies Center. Alan writes, "Why conservative doubts on Taiwan are growing and wrong." In the summer of 1981, the U.S.-China relationship seemed to be approaching a breaking point. The constant irritant was Washington's arms sales to Taiwan, over which Beijing had threatened to sever diplomatic ties outright. Many, including President Ronald Reagan's own Secretary of State, were convinced that China may well be the most important country in the world for containing the Soviet threat and urged him to compromise. Reagan refused. Negotiating away Taiwan's security, as he rightly recognized, would have betrayed both American principles and national interests. Some 40 years later, American support for Taiwan continues to attract criticism, even from the right. Exhausted by decades of neoconservative idealism, some contend that Taiwan is neither worth the risk nor the costs. "Taiwan's fate," averred Patrick Porter, "does not matter enough for U.S. security interests to justify such a great risk of conflict with China. In this view, Washington should support Taiwan, but only up to a point. If the island is invaded, the U.S. should stand down. While the decision to militarily intervene in any conflict will ultimately lie with the president, U.S. support for Taiwan, including arms sales, has unquestionably advanced American interests and regional stability. For decades, the American commitment to a peaceful status quo has been the chief guarantor of stability in the Taiwan Strait, so effective that peace has held without Washington firing a single shot. Even if Washington wished to remain neutral, a war over Taiwan would almost certainly draw in American treaty allies. Japanese Prime Minister Sanae Takaichi just last year called the war over Taiwan a survival-threatening situation for Japan. Manila shares the same view. The Philippines does not have a choice, President Ferdinand Marcos Jr. has said, because Taiwan is so close to the Philippines, we have almost 200,000 Filipino nationals living and working in Taiwan. Above all, the loss of Taiwan would itself be ruinous to American interests. Abandonment could hand Beijing control of the world's advanced semiconductor supply, breach the security perimeter of the first island chain, and raise serious doubts in regional capitals about America's commitment to resist Chinese hegemony and to remain an Indo-Pacific power. Consider the economic implications first. Much of the technological innovation powering the modern American economy traces back to Taiwan. The island produces over 90% of the world's most advanced semiconductors, powering everything from smartphones to the high-end military systems used by American forces. America is already alarmingly dependent on China for a variety of necessary goods, from rare earth to pharmaceutical ingredients. Production of advanced semiconductors is one of the few remaining manufacturing advantages the U.S. and its partners enjoy. If Taiwan were to fall, Beijing would gain extraordinary influence over the world's semiconductor supply chain. Last year, Beijing demonstrated a willingness to weaponize access to critical minerals, which, as one report assessed, nearly brought vast swaths of the global economy to a standstill. Control over the global supply of semiconductors could hand China yet another lever of economic coercion. The security consequences could be equally dire. Taiwan occupies a central position in the first island chain, a defensive arc of U.S. partners and military installations stretching from Japan through the Philippines. The perimeter constrains China's ability to project military power into surrounding areas and beyond, toward Guam, Hawaii, and the continental U.S. Beijing has grown increasingly brazen over the years, bullying its neighbors with its maritime militia and constructing militarized artificial islands in disputed territory. Since 2013, China has built nearly 30 new outposts in the South China Sea and expanded its territorial holdings by 3,200 acres. Using satellite imaging, the Wall Street Journal recently confirmed that China isn't done. It jump-started construction on Antelope Reef, which could give Beijing another runway, more missile facilities, and additional surveillance installations. If China were to seize Taiwan, not only could America's ability to operate in the Western Pacific be significantly restricted, but its regional credibility could also be seriously, possibly fatally damaged. Countries on the fence would be more likely to seek to placate China and join the bandwagon with the rising power of U.S. power projection is no longer seen as credible. The answer to the skeptics, then, is to preserve the deterrence that has kept the peace since Reagan. That requires two immediate commitments from Washington. First, the White House should maintain the longstanding practice of arms sales to Taiwan without consulting Beijing. The U.S. is the only arms supplier to the island, making American arms sales an integral part of Taiwan's security. Washington should continue to approve and, most importantly, fulfill arms deals with Taiwan, which in recent years have painfully slowed. Second, the U.S. Navy should continue naval transits in the Taiwan Strait. As Beijing ratchets up the tempo of air and naval incursions into Taiwanese airspace and the island's territorial waters, American warships should routinely sail through to signal a visible presence. Should Beijing grow even more bellicose, Washington should consider expanding the scope of its transits and naval exercises in the region with partners like Japan, Australia, and the Philippines. Abandoning Taiwan is a misguided idea. Reagan understood that decades ago. Conservatives of all people should not be the ones to forget. Next up, co-authors Sarah Wagoner and Nicole Hoyer write, "The Red-Blue Energy Divide, How Overregulation Inflates Prices." Sarah Wagoner is a policy analyst in the environmental and energy policy at the Heritage Foundation. Nicole Hoyer is a senior research associate at the Heritage Foundation's Thomas A. Rowe Institute for Economic Policy Studies. Together, they write, "The Red-Blue Energy Divide, How Overregulation Inflates Prices." Though recent events have made Americans in all parts of the country acutely aware of energy issues, stubbornly high prices in blue states illuminate policy changes that have become impossible to ignore. Particularly, overly regulated California and New York face persistently high costs due to burdensome state-level energy policies. Residents are paying more because state governments have layered costly climate mandates, fuel restrictions, progressive taxes, and regulatory barriers on top of an already strained energy market. The result is sky-high prices, reduced affordability, and greater vulnerability to energy shocks. The average price for regular gasoline in America is just under $4 per gallon, as per American Automobile Association data. California drivers are paying about $5.40 per gallon, whereas many red states remain well below the national average. Texas, Oklahoma, and Indiana continue to post some of the lowest fuel prices in the country, while California, Washington, and New York consistently rank among the highest. This disparity reflects structural differences in energy market regulation, refining capacity, and taxation. California's energy regulations drive higher gas prices. California provides the clearest example, perhaps, of how overregulation inflates energy costs. The state inflicts the highest gasoline taxes in the nation, in addition to excise taxes, underground storage tank fees, and sales taxes. This totals roughly 90 cents per gallon, an additional cost when accounting for state, local, and federal impositions. Climate mandates further inflate prices. The California Energy Commission estimated in January 2026 that the state's low-carbon fuel standard adds approximately 17 cents per gallon, while the cap-and-trade program adds another 25 cents. Compliance costs with environmental regulations added 54 cents a gallon in March of 2025. These policies, which were designed by progressive regulators to curb emissions and accelerate the transition away from conventional fuels, such as gas, oil, and coal, actually increase compliance, production, and distribution expenses that are then passed on to consumers. These regulations have reduced the state's refining capacity and discouraged domestic energy investment, while simultaneously failing to contribute meaningful environmental benefits. Reports indicate California could lose roughly 20% of its refining capacity in the short term due to refinery closures and conversions driven by regulatory pressures and climate mandates. This tightens local fuel supply, unnecessarily increases reliance on imports, and heightens price volatility during energy markets disruptions. Economists project that these closures alone present substantial risks for West Coast gas prices. Now we'll go to from the left coast to the right coast. New York's climate policies increase household energy costs. New York is pursuing a similar strategy. The Climate Leadership and Community Protection Act in New York establishes aggressive emissions targets and renewable energy requirements. Full compliance could raise household energy costs by $3,500 to $4,100 annually, which is an average month's rent in New York City, and increase gas prices by as much as $2.23 per gallon. Independent analysts and state officials have warned about the mounting costs associated with compliance. New York is simultaneously pushing punitive measures against traditional energy producers. The state recently enacted a massive climate liability law designed to extract billions from gas, oil, and coal companies over alleged climate damages. Business and energy groups caution that these costs will ultimately be passed along to consumers through higher utility bills and fuel prices. Why red states generally have lower energy prices? In contrast, red states, such as Texas and Oklahoma, generally maintain market-oriented solutions, including lower taxes, fewer fuel mandates, and a favorable regulatory environment for domestic production and refining. These conditions promote abundant supply, efficient infrastructure, and greater insulation from supply shocks, resulting in persistently cheaper and more reliable energy for consumers. Amid ongoing economic pressures, self-inflicted energy constraints on reliable domestic production compound challenges for American households in blue states. Progressive policymakers often frame these sacrifices as necessary for a clean energy transition. However, families struggling to afford groceries and gas are not interested in ideological experiments that leave them paying the highest energy prices in the nation. Blue states should not worsen the problem by pursuing regulatory agendas that deliberately constrain reliable domestic energy production while increasing dependence on costly alternatives. Eliminating excessive regulatory barriers, preserving refining capacity when feasible, and prioritizing energy abundance remains critical parts of the path towards affordability, reliability, and economic stability. While prices may continue fluctuating amid global events, state-level policies remain a controllable driver of the observed energy price gap between red and blue states, Lawmakers must ultimately pursue policies that relieve cost of living pressures, not exacerbate them. Our next article also has co-authors James J. Carafano and Couch.

relations with NATO and member states to greatly expand missile production in Europe, including Patriots, Tomahawks, and THAAD, which is high-altitude defense. This is a generational opportunity to substantially boost transatlantic military capabilities. Over 80% of Patriot missile components are subcontracted from small and medium-sized enterprises specializing in electronics, optics, and propulsion. Lockheed Martin is a secondary contractor for Patriots, utilizes over 400 suppliers. Highly specialized small and medium-sized firms constitute the critical ballast for the transatlantic defense industrial base and consequently hold the key to its future. Ukraine's ingenuity in not only defending the homeland, but also taking the flight to Moscow and St. Petersburg, is driven by their world-leading dynamic military drone technologies powered by small and medium military startups. Transatlantic allies should prioritize turbocharging their respective and collective small and medium enterprises as the foundation for generational investments in defense industrial ramp-up. So why SMEs, small and medium enterprises, are the foundations of Western security? They are the engine of Western economies. In the United States, they account for 43% of gross domestic product and employ about half the country's private sector workers. In Canada, the numbers are even bigger, accounting for 98% of businesses registered in the country. Small and medium-sized companies are also the backbone of European economy, comprising two-thirds of private sector jobs. SMEs, small and medium enterprises, are foundational to the viability of most major enterprises. Intel, for example, relies on 17,000 suppliers. Toyota is supported by 60,000 suppliers. Not surprisingly, SMEs are also often the wellspring of innovation, adaptation, flexibility, and rapid expansion. Apple and Amazon both started as small companies. Today's digital economy is marked with a steady roll of unicorn startups with values upwards of $1 billion. In short, when SMEs flourish, the economic potential of Western economies is more resilient with greater capacity to grow. Crucial to many industrial sectors, SMEs are particularly important for defense. The F-35 stealth fighter production program, for instance, relies on over 2,100 suppliers worldwide, nearly half of which are small businesses. The space industry is equally dependent on SMEs. SpaceX is supported by about 3,000 companies. In turn, these companies deliver a workforce that is the envy of the world, stacked with talented engineers, programmers, and highly skilled manufacturing employees. America and its allies are poised to make unprecedented investments in defense production while facing dual pressures to demonstrate real, substantial economic growth and to reduce strategic dependencies on China. A healthy and vibrant SME workforce holds the key to achieving these connected and complex goals. However, populist and middle-class rhetoric has done little to bolster the Western ranks of SMEs in their efforts to meet the challenge. In the defense sector, for example, Western nations have chronically underfunded procurement and services for decades. In the U.S., between 2011 and 2020, the ranks of small businesses supporting the Pentagon fell by 43%, despite increases in procurement spending. Chinese state subsidies and technology theft are also decimating Western SMEs. Today, China accounts for over a quarter of global manufacturing, much of that growth coming at the expense of Western market share by fair and foul means. SMEs, by their very nature, are best positioned to adapt to and adopt disruptive technologies, including artificial intelligence, automobile manufacturing, and robotics, while addressing looming challenges such as data privacy and cybersecurity. In most cases, the two greatest challenges to starting and growing a vibrant SME architecture are lack of access to capital and talent. Addressing these two obstacles is crucial to jumpstarting SME growth and getting the West back in the game to win the race for economic and security dominance. Good infrastructure is also a critical catalyst for a flourishing SME infrastructure. Germany's defense sector, a case study in crisis. German engineering, particularly family-run mid-sized firms, have long been the best in the world and a bedrock of the German economy, identity, polity, and social cohesion. In large part, these companies helped shape Germany's post-war economic miracle, making the country the anchor of the European economy and an industrial and export powerhouse. Alas, the heyday of German engineering firms appears in the rearview mirror. Today,
German mid-sized engineering firm

0: firms, long the mainstay of national economy and reputation, are in the doldrums, hollowed out in part by Chinese market distortions and partly by misguided national energy policies and regulatory burdens. The German economy is stagnating and deindustrializing. GDP growth was anemic at 0.03%. That's 0.03%, 0.003 in the first quarter of 26. Unemployment is above 6%. Energy prices in Germany are twice those in the U.S., and the business environment there appears to be the worst in recent memory. Still, German engineering capabilities remain sound. Germany remains the global leader in 8 of 31 specialist areas of mechanical and plant engineering, including drive technology, agricultural engineering, and machine tools. Germany also remains one of the most attractive R&D locations for machinery and equipment. It has the highest rating for engineering performance in a recent survey in 2024. In the absence of urgent corrective action, these blue-ribbon engineering resources become ripe for takeover and translocation. In Germany, many other European countries and Canada, the best of the breed, are finding it difficult to compete. In some cases, companies flee to the United States to take advantage of a robust venture capital market, fewer regulations, and cheaper energy prices. Other SMEs get bought out by the Chinese at bargain basement prices, resulting in the export of key technologies and patents to China. And still others just wither away. The U.S. and European defense sector, complementary, not competitive. The U.S. draws on a diverse global industrial base. More of it is needed if America wants to reduce its strategic dependence on China rapidly. This is why U.S. economic policy focuses on friendshoring and nearshoring as much as reshoring. Pax Silica, the U.S. initiative on multinational cooperation for semiconductor supply chains, critical minerals, and artificial intelligence, is a good example of how America first in the economic sphere also means America with valued and valuable partners. German engineering industry is complementary, not competitive with the American economy. Machine parts from German engineering firms are world-class inputs into American high-end civilian and defense manufacturing. The demise of German engineering offers the Chinese an advantage in dominating the industry worldwide. A robust German industrial base in engineering constitutes a secure, critical supply chain for American reindustrialization and the revival of its defense industrial base. The same could be said for Italy, Canada, and many other important countries not performing to their industrial potential. Let's be blunt. If Washington wants to win without fighting, i.e. winning the arms race, the race to the moon and Mars, and the race to outcompete our adversaries from capital markets to the factory floor, then energizing national and allied SME ranks is a task of strategic relevance. The driving force behind thriving SMEs is a healthy business environment. That requires sober policies from political leaders. These include affordable, reliable, and abundant energy, an unonerous regulatory environment, balanced public debt and social welfare, regulated, value-added immigration, and collective deterrence against China's predatory industrial and trade practices. Washington can help by teaming with like-minded partners in the transatlantic community to build a political critical mass to tackle crucial, difficult issues. America needs allies to take the business of business as seriously as we do. This pragmatic objective must guide U.S. outreach to partners in Europe. We don't need Europeans who exactly agree and look like us. In America, we don't all agree or look the same. What we do need are partners willing to work with us pragmatically and tackle the tough issues. Europeans, for their part, have to recognize that the real issues are not the virtue signaling, climate announcements, and socialist proclamations of Europe elites, but the hard challenges addressing the fundamentals of survival, economic, and national security. Towards a transatlantic team of rivals, we share a common interest in a flourishing SME, small and medium enterprise, workforce across the transatlantic community. Thus, we ought to jointly develop and promote as many tools and resources as possible, making them accessible to as many people as possible. We should prioritize SME access to capital, talent, and sound infrastructure. NATO recently announced a multinational NATO investment bank, including Banco Santander, Barclays, BNP Paribas, Citibank, Deutsche Bank, NatWest, PKO Bank, Polski, Danske Bank, the Business Development Bank of Canada, and the NATO Innovation Fund, with a target of raising over $200 billion. The U.S. can lead the effort by mobilizing its enormous financial market and investment institutions. The U.S. is setting the standard with a proposed $1.5 trillion defense budget. The Development Finance Corporation, for example, already leverages the Defense Production Act loan program to expand commercial access to critical minerals and enhance supply chain resilience. This is not a clarion call for a single effort, but rather many efforts to leverage private, regional, national, and multinational institutions to direct capital and capabilities into the transatlantic SME community and workforce, to make transatlantic SMEs the necessary bulwark of our collective security and prosperity against our shared adversaries plotting our division and fall. Next up, author Peter Susi writes, U.S. and allies warn that Russian hackers are targeting critical infrastructure routers. Peter Susi has contributed to dozens of newspaper, magazines, and websites over a 30-year career in journalism. Cybersecurity agencies from the United States and allied countries warn that hackers linked to Moscow could be exploiting vulnerable and poorly configured routers to access critical infrastructure networks. The Cybersecurity and Infrastructure Security Agency, CISA or CISA, in collaboration with the National Security Agency, the NSA, the Federal Bureau of Investigation, our good old FBI, the Defense Cybercrime Center, DC3, and international partners released a joint cybersecurity advisory, quote, improve router hygiene to protect against Russian state-sponsored targeting. It had highlighted that Russia's federal security services and other cyber threat actors are actively targeting vulnerable networking devices which could threaten critical infrastructure sectors globally. Acting Executive Assistant Director for Cybersecurity, Chris Butera, explained, CISA continues to work with domestic and global partners to highlight the ongoing threat of nation-state actors targeting vulnerable networks. He continues, The advisory provides a timely and urgent reminder of actions for critical infrastructure owners and operators to counter Russian state-sponsored activity. CISA urges network defenders to implement mitigation and remediation measures to reduce their attack, surface, and risk of exploitation. The warning was also issued by the cybersecurity agencies of Australia, Canada, the United Kingdom, the Czech Republic, Denmark, Estonia, Finland, France, Italy, Poland, and Sweden. It wasn't that critical infrastructure remains at risk, most at risk, with Russian hackers working at the behest of Kremlin, targeting communications, the defense industrial base, energy, financial services, government services, and facilities and healthcare. Poorly configured routers are used to exploit common vulnerabilities and exposures. There's an acronym for that, CVE, Common Vulnerabilities and Exposures, which could also let the threat actor to gain authorized access to exfiltrate sensitive configuration and facilitate malicious activity. The U.S. and allied cybersecurity agencies are calling for greater efforts to restrict access, the adoption of stronger authentication and data encryption to secure weak and vulnerable internet-facing systems and to increase the monitoring of suspicious activity. Assistant Director Brett Leatherman of the FBI's Cyber Division stated, Russian state-sponsored cyber actors have spent years quietly extracting configuration data from poorly configured routers across critical infrastructure. This advisory gives network defenders the visibility to spot this activity and the mitigations to counter it. The FBI will work with our partners to continue to expose this tradcraft and hold these actors accountable. The router vulnerability isn't new. John Strand, owner of Black Hills Information Security, told the National Interest in an email that the story isn't the vulnerability itself. Strand warned, attacking things like Cisco Smart Install or abusing SNMP isn't new. Security teams have known about these techniques for more than a decade. The real story is that nation-state attackers continue to succeed by exploiting problems organizations should have fixed years ago. He added that much of this problem is that cybersecurity continues to be reactive rather than proactive in addressing these threats. Much of the time is also spent talking to security professionals who are already engaged and the most vulnerable targets still aren't part of the conversations. Strand continued, every time we see a large nation-state campaign, there's a temptation to focus on the newest exploit or the most sophisticated techniques. In reality, these campaigns are often built around vulnerabilities and insecure configurations that have been public knowledge for years, Attackers aren't succeeding because defenders lack intelligence. They're succeeding because too many organizations still struggle with the fundamentals of computer security. Router infrastructure remains overlooked. Even as there have been warnings about the dangers from cyber threat actors, much of the network security has overlooked the routers, which remain heavily overlooked, even as these devices serve as the primary gateway for nearly all network traffic. Adversaries, including FSB-linked actors, know this all too well. This warning demonstrates that nation-state attackers do not always need a sophisticated zero-day to penetrate critical infrastructure. This was explained by Ansar Sekar, Chief Information Security Officer at cybersecurity provider SOC Radar. Sekar wrote in an email to the National Interest that in many cases, weak router configuration, default SNMP community strings, outdated firmware, and unnecessary exposure of legacy management protocols provide everything an adversary needs. Router configuration files have become extremely valuable intelligence. Sekar continued, they may reveal network topology, administrative credentials, access control rules, VPN settings, internal IP ranges, and trusted connections. Once attackers have obtained this information, they can identify pathways into more sensitive systems, prepare targeted follow-on attacks, or establish persistent access while remaining below the visibility of conventional endpoint security tools. A good cybersecurity defense remains crucial. An ongoing concern is that the nation-state hackers, including those from Russia, but also from Iran, China, and other countries, target the routers. Unlike desktop or laptop computers, servers, and even mobile smartphones, routers require firmware updates, but these are rarely done. That creates vulnerabilities in a network, even if the rest of it seems secure. Doc McConnell, head of policy and compliance at cybersecurity research at Finite State, states, over and over again, we see the same story playing out. Infrastructure essential to public health and economic stability being successfully compromised by nation-state adversaries. McConnell told the National Interest, telecommunications, hospitals, state governments, energy infrastructure, and even the defense industrial base are all under attack for over a decade. He adds, the broader lesson is that critical infrastructure security can be undermined by a single, forgotten, or poorly managed edge device. Network appliances often sit outside normal endpoint detection coverage, making configuration monitoring, external attack surface visibility, and continuous validation essential. To address the issues, infrastructure operators need to disable insecure protocols, implement strong and unique passwords on all their devices, and restrict and monitor access to their management protocols. Unfortunately, even when the warnings are issued, such as in the new International Joint Cybersecurity Advisory, little action is actually taken. We have to do better, emphasized McConnell, or national security is at stake. Next up from National Interest, author Abdullah Hayek writes, Why President Trump Must Hold Iraq to a Higher Standard. Abdullah Hayek is a senior contributor with Young Voices and an independent Middle East analyst and consultant based in Washington, D.C. Oh, honorable people, your government will be a government of institutions, a government of law and justice. It will be open to everyone, attentive to the voice of its citizens, and firmly believes that the strength of the state comes from the trust of its people. That quote is what the Iraqi people woke up to on the mornings of Sunday, June 28, 2026. These were the words of newly elected Prime Minister Ali al-Zaidi, broadcast alongside dramatic footage that seemed designed to signal a historic turning point. Politicians, parliamentarians, and officials were led away in handcuffs. Armored vehicles and M1 Abrams tanks rolled into the heart of Baghdad's Green Zone, conjuring memories of March 2003, when Iraqis were told that the fall of Saddam Hussein would usher in a new era of accountability and governance. For a brief moment, the imagery suggested rupture. It hinted at a state finally confronting itself. But Iraq has seen this script before, and the deeper one looks at the events of that morning, the more familiar and hollow it becomes. Across social media, headlines search with a talk of crackdown, shock raids, and a new Iraq. The choreography was unmistakable. Pre-down operations, carefully captured footage, high visibility arrests. Prime Minister al-Zaidi wants this moment to be understood as the dawn of reform, the long-delayed reckoning in a country that is consistently ranked among the world's most corrupt. Al-Zaidi's message is clear. Decisive leadership has arrived, and the system is finally being cleaned. But this is where the spectacle collapses under scrutiny. Who exactly was arrested? While Iraqi authorities arrested 47 people, they publicly released the names of only 15, and even those whose identity were disclosed were not the architects of Iraq's entrenched corruption networks, but a familiar category of expendable figures: mid-level procurement officials, bureaucratic intermediaries, and politically convenient relatives. These are not the men and women who designed this system. They are the ones it can afford to sacrifice. They are carefully chosen scapegoats presented to a population exhausted by decades of impunity, while those who built and sustained the system remain untouched. The real centers of power remain untouched. Figures like Nuri al-Maliki, a former prime minister whose tenure coincided with the institutionalization of patronage politics, remain firmly embedded in Iraq's political landscape. Under his watch, ministries were transformed into party strongholds, state funds evaporated into opaque networks, and the phenomenon of ghost soldiers hollowed out the country's security forces, contributing directly to the collapse that allowed ISIS to seize vast territory in 2014. Yet al-Maliki remains a kingmaker, not a defendant. He is not alone. Hadi al-Amiri, Qais al-Khazali, Faleh al-Fadja, Kamas al-Kanjar, Ahmed al-Jaburi, Nawfal Hamad al-Sultan, and many other political powerful figures continue to operate at the intersection of politics, security, and economic influence on a much larger scale. Many have faced international sanctions or credible allegations of corruption, repression, or militia-linked profiteering. None were paraded in handcuffs on June 28th. None were dragged from their homes at dawn. This selective enforcement is not accidental. It is the system functioning as intended. Iraq's post-2003 order rests on power-sharing, factional balance, and mutual production, where corruption sustains loyalty. Dismantling corruption would mean dismantling the state's very foundations. That is why every Iraqi prime minister has promised reform and failed. Haidar al-Abadi pledged to combat corruption and strengthen state institutions. Adil Amul Mahdi likewise vowed to restore public trust and improve governance. Mustafa al-Kadhimi promised to confront the PMF militias and root out corruption. Mohammed Shia al-Sadani spoke of accountability and institutional renewal. Each encountered the same reality. The very apparatus they were meant to reform was the one that sustained their authority. Ali al-Zaidi is no exception. If anything, the timing of these raids reveals far more than the arrests themselves. Iran has emerged significantly weakened following sustained U.S. and Israeli military strikes, while Washington has signaled it has no intention of disengaging from the Middle East. At the same time, these arrests coincided with the arrival of Iranian Foreign Minister Abbas Araghchi in Baghdad. Officially, the visit was linked to coordinating ceremonies following Ali Khamenei's death. But if that were the sole purpose, why did Araghchi arrive only now? The timing suggests his visit may have carried broader political significance as Baghdad's Tehran-aligned elite confront an increasingly uncertain regional landscape. At the same time, Washington's posture matters more than ever. President Donald Trump has become unusually vocal about Iraq's political future. On January 27th, in a post on Truth Social, he publicly warned against the return of Nouri al-Maliki, declaring that continued U.S. support depended on Iraq rejecting his comeback. After Ali al-Zaidi secured the premiership, Trump shifted from warning to endorsement. In an April 30th Truth Social post, he congratulated al-Zaidi and praised the prospect of a government free from terrorism. The following day, Trump went further, telling reporters that Washington strongly backed him and would stand with him all the way. This context is critical. Al-Zaidi is not operating in a vacuum. His government faces significant exposure to U.S. financial pressure, particularly given his past involvement in illicit dollar flows and banking practices tied to Iraqi institutions. Washington has repeatedly demonstrated its willingness to use the Iraqi financial system as a pressure point. The U.S. Treasury, for example, barred Al-Janoub Islamic Bank from accessing U.S. dollar transactions after intelligence linked the institution to Shabib al-Zaidi, an Iran-backed militia leader and cousin of the current premier, sanctioned for ties to the Iran Revolutionary Guard Corps and Hezbollah. The message from Washington is implicit but unmistakable. Cooperation and reform will be rewarded. Defiance will carry consequences. Seen through this lens, the June 28th raids look less like a domestic anti-corruption campaign and more like a calibrated performance aimed at external audiences. The optics are designed to reassure Washington, to signal alliance, and to demonstrate that Baghdad is willing or at least able to act. But optics cannot substitute for substance. The raids were reportedly triggered by confessions from Deputy Oil Minister Adan al-Jumali, whose case involved over $12 million in cash hidden in private residences and underground caches. Authorities point to links with dollar smuggling, illicit oil networks, and financing channels connected to armed groups. These are serious allegations, and they underscore the scale of corruption embedded within the state. Yet even here, the pattern holds. The investigation appears to stop short of the highest levels of political authority. It exposes fragments of the network without confronting its core. This is the fundamental problem. You cannot use a compromised system to cleanse itself. You cannot rely on institutions shaped by patronage, infiltration, and political bargaining to suddenly enforce impartial justice. And you cannot convince a deeply skeptical public that meaningful change is underway when the most powerful figures remain beyond reach. For ordinary Iraqis, the images of tanks and arrests evoke not hope, but deja vu. They recall 2003, when promises of transformation gave way to years of instability, corruption, and unfilled expectations. They have heard the language of reform before. They have seen the announcements, the committees, the investigations. They have watched as each wave of supposed accountability dissipated without altering the underlying reality. As Ali al-Zaidi visits the White House currently, President Trump should make it clear that June 28th was only the beginning, not the conclusion. Future U.S. political, financial, and security support should depend on measurable progress, prosecuting senior political figures, regardless of affiliation, dismantling militia-linked patronage networks, recovering stolen public assets, reforming the judiciary, protecting investigators from political intimidation, tightening oversight of dollar transactions, and permanently severing state institutions from armed factions. Only sustained structural reforms will convince Iraqis that accountability is real. If Prime Minister al-Zaidi is serious about change, the standard is clear and unavoidable. It is not enough to detain mid-level officials or peripheral actors. It is not enough to produce televised spectacles of enforcement. Real accountability in Iraq would require confronting the most powerful individuals in the system, those who shaped it, sustained it, and continue to benefit from it. That would mean pursuing cases against figures like al-Maliki and others with comparable influence. It would mean dismantling the networks that link political parties, militias, and economic interests. It would mean exposing not just isolated acts of corruption, but the architecture that enables them. Anything less is not reform, it is theater. And Iraqis have had more than enough of that. And that article is a wrap-up for the National Interest for this week. I do hope that you have enjoyed listening to these articles as much as I have had in reading them for you. I look forward to bringing you more next week here at the Talking Information Center of the Massachusetts Radio Network. Thank you very much for listening, and have a wonderful day.
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2: Here is today's weather forecast on the Talking Information Center. Today it's going to be mostly sunny and hot with degrees high near 90. Southwest winds range from 3 to 7 miles per hour. Later this evening, partly cloudy with degrees low around 70. Southwest winds range from 5 to 7 miles per hour. The sun will rise today at 5:42 a.m. and the sun will set today at 7:59 p.m. Stay tuned for more on the Talking Information Center.
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0: Hi, everybody. Welcome once again to Sports Roundtable. I am Bob Branco. Good to be with all of you today. This is episode 454, dated Monday, August 3rd, 2026. And before we continue, let me introduce the panel members that we have so far. We have Mitch Pomerantz.
1: Good afternoon. Good evening from beautiful downtown Pasadena. We're actually a little east of downtown, but close enough for government work, as we used to say. It's 89 and sunny here. Thank goodness our HVAC, our heat pump system works here because it's warm and it's beginning to get a little humid. And those of us who live on the left coast, we're not used to it. And we just got through dealing with a week of that in St. Louis, so it's good to be back in relatively dry country.
0: We are wet today, on and off rain, and a little bit humid, not quite 89, though we're about 10 degrees cooler than that, but typical August weather. Don Wardlow.
2: Yeah, it was wet here today in Jersey. They were talking about flooding. I don't know if we got it, but it sure enough was wet, and who knows about the rest of the week.
0: Okay. As far as I know, Peter Altschul might be here, but I'm not certain about that. Reverend Michael Garron has another commitment. I don't think he'll be here today. He's on his way to a Beep Ball World Series event, from what I understand. And good luck to whoever is in that World Series. I wish nothing but the best for those teams involved. And, of course, Luther King is still recuperating. And, of course, our thoughts and prayers continue to be with him at this time. Before we continue, let me thank those people who make it possible for a Sports Roundtable to be made available. We start out with Raymond Gay, our producer. Thank you for what you do. I'd like to thank the media outlets for what they do as well. And, of course, Jacqueline Sylvia of JS Web Solutions. She posts our shows on my website. 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Okay, so click on those, and you will see most of our archives from latest to earliest. And as Peter would say, merci, Jackie. I want to say hi to Trish, who's our facilitator for today's program, and Diane, who is our streamer. And because we are being streamed, let me give out my email address for those people who would like to write to us. We always want to hear from fans of our show so that we can have a better idea of what they think, because this show is for the fans. My email address is www.brancoevents. Oops, that is my website. Excuse me. Well, I'll give you my email address. It's bobbranco93@gmail.com. bobbranco93@gmail.com. Well, Mitch, I'm going to tell you, you and I both have reasons to celebrate this weekend. The Red Sox swept your Dodgers, so that gives me a good reason to celebrate.
1: Yeah.
0: And you have a good reason to celebrate because your Dodgers landed Tarek Skubal, which I must tell you, I'm not a Dodgers fan, but I'm happy for you, Mitch, and for your Dodgers that they are able to get another strong pitcher to go with the rest of their starters. But I must tell you, that action that the Dodgers made of acquiring Tarek Skubal is a primary reason why baseball might be on strike next year. I think we would all agree upon that.
1: I don't disagree at all on all counts. I think Skubal coming to the Dodgers, though, is going to have another benefit. Well, first of all, what it tells me is they're not absolutely certain about Snell or Glasnow, and I'm not really certain about Snell and Glasnow. It sounds good. Snell's supposed to be coming back after one more rehab start, so maybe next week. But I don't trust either of them. Snell's probably going to be okay. Glasnow, that's a chronic problem. His back issue is a chronic problem. So what this tells me is they're not sure about them. And after the performance of Emmett Sheehan yesterday, it would not surprise me if he gets sent to the minors. He is horrible. Sasaki seems to be coming around. But the benefit to Glasnow or to Scooble coming, the Dodgers have not played well since the All-Star break. They really haven't. And because they've got a 10 or a 10.5 game league, it's subconscious. It's clearly not a top of mind with them. But subconsciously, I think that they're mailing it in. I think that they believe, probably accurately, that they can play 500 ball from now to the end of the season, and it won't make a difference, a bit of difference. They'll still be in the playoffs, and maybe they don't care about having a better record than the Brewers. Right now, I think Milwaukee's got a half-game edge on them. But Scooble, from what I'm hearing, is kind of like Clayton Kershaw. He is a competitor. He kicks butt and takes names later. So this may have an added benefit, Tarek Skubal coming to the Dodgers. He may say, hey, guys, there are no guarantees in baseball. You're not competing as hard as you can. You better get your act together. And I'll say this about the Red Sox, and I you know, mentioned it in a couple of the emails back and forth to you, Bob. I really do believe the Red Sox are the best team in the AL, and it doesn't matter where they finish. They'll make the playoffs. It doesn't matter whether they finish first, whether they get past New York or Tampa Bay, but they're the best team in the AL I've seen all year.
0: Well, I think they're the best team in baseball right now. They've won 25 out of their last 30, I believe. And this is a team that was historically bad until mid-June. They were really historically bad. We all know that. I think it's safe for me to say right now, with a lot of confidence, that Chad Tracy ought to be manager of the year, interim or otherwise. I don't see anybody else. I heard that the guy from the White Sox, Will Venable. Is in the lead for manager of the year. But really, folks, I think Chad Tracy ought to get that nod. As for Scooble, if the Dodgers want to settle for being a 500 team the rest of the way, adding Scooble kind of contradicts that.
1: Well, it does. It does. I think the players are kind of, as I say, subconsciously, they think they can phone it in, and that's what I think the advantage that Scooble brings. He's not going to be happy with that.
3: If I may jump in here really quick, 865713, is that you, Michael?
4: That is.
3: Okay, good. That's what
0: Michael.
3: I'm sorry, Doug. I wanted to make sure.
0: And what about Michael?
3: Can you hear me?
4: Can you guys hear me?
0: I can hear you, Michael.
4: Okay. I just wanted to make a quick call in from the 50th anniversary of the National Beat Baseball World Series. We're getting ready for our opening ceremonies here, and we will start to play ball tonight. And actually, in our bracket, we're going to play both Boston teams.
0: So the Renegades are in there, right?
4: Renegades, we play them tomorrow. We play Boston strong tonight.
2: And what's your
0: team? I played for the Renegades briefly back about 25 years ago. I played on the Renegades once.
4: Yes.
2: What's your team, Reverend, so I know who to root for? What's your team?
4: The Bayou City Heat.
2: Okay, because no way I'm going to root for the Renegades. Sorry. Bayou City Heat. I got a YouTube thing, and some of those games get streamed on YouTube, and if I catch one of yours, I certainly will, tune in, Michael.
4: You can hear this. They're starting the ceremonies now, and I just wanted to report live from here, from Aurora, Illinois. And I heard you guys talking about the Dodgers and the Red Sox, and I'm jealous. But anyway,
0: I don't blame you.
4: This is the series, and we'll sign off, and we'll talk to you guys next week.
0: Well, good luck to all the teams involved, Michael, and have a great time.
4: All right, thanks. Good luck.
5: Can you all hear me?
2: Oh, yeah.
0: Oh, Peter, yes. Well,
5: okay. The Zoom has changed. You no longer have to hit that, that okay button. At least I didn't have to.
2: Well, I did. That's okay.
5: That's weird. Anyway, I want to say that I disagree with Bob about the manager of the year. It's an obvious choice, and we haven't talked about it, and that's the manager of the New York Yankees, who I think has done a fabulous job this year. He continues to do a fabulous job every year.
2: Come on.
0: Aaron Boone, the guy that people want to get rid of for years.
5: Every year. I think this year has been spectacularly effective, and we ignore him at our peril.
2: Yeah, because you like us losing. I know that.
6: Peter, you made my day.
2: I'd still vote for Venable because of what he started off with. He started off with a team that lost 100 games last year. Boston did
0: That's
2: not
0: true.
2: Lose 100 games last year. They were in the wild card series, and if Cam Schlittler didn't pitch the game of his young life, you know, they could have beat our Yankees that night, but they didn't. But Venable was really starting off from square one. I mean, 2 years ago, that was a 120 losing White Sox team. They bested the old 62 Mets, and then last year they lost 100, and this year they're not going to come close to losing 100.
1: I want to be a toss up.
5: Yeah.
1: By the way,
0: Oh, go ahead, Peter, then Mitch. Go ahead,
5: It is absolutely true if the Red Sox are on a roll right now, but, you know, we have to wait till the season's over because, you know the Red Sox won't be this hot for the rest of the year. So the question is, will they continue to play well but not this well, or they go back to what they were doing in the early part of the season, which I doubt, but you can't rule that
0: too.
5: Out. You know, given
0: something was figured out on this team. That's all I know.
5: Well, I mean, I'm delighted, but I also, I think Mitch, you said this. I'm delighted that the Red Sox swept the Dodgers, but it doesn't really matter in the scheme of things. You know, the Dodgers are going to make the playoffs. You know, they're going to be the favorite. They're going to be the favorite to win the World Series. You know, that's just the way it is.
1: Yeah, and
0: Mitch.
1: Next week, by the way, the Dodgers host the Brewers when we get off this current road trip. Now I'm trying to remember what I was going to say. And it's just flown out my head. So I'll hopefully think about it next few minutes.
2: But that's going to be an NLCS preview there for Brewers and Dodgers, a rerun of
0: I agree.
2: Last year.
0: Although Philadelphia and Atlanta might have something to Philadelphia and Atlanta might have something to say about that, though.
2: Well, Philadelphia is in the midst of a collapse. Normally, they wait till September to do that, but this year they did their collapse in July.
5: And don't forget, the Mets might make a run. You know, they have the big payroll, and big payrolls are supposed to win World Series.
2: Yeah, they just got rid of everybody, though. They
5: I know, it's true.
2: Sent Freddy Peralta to Tampa Bay. They sent Raley to the Phillies, Brooks Raley, one of their pitchers. They sent somebody to White Sox. They just did a fire sale in Queens.
1: Don, Freddy Peralta is washed up. The Dodgers knocked the stuffings out of him, I think twice this year. I love these guys trading for over-the-hill pitchers. Peralta is past his prime. Luis Castillo is past his prime. You know, it's just these, you talk about throwing something against the wall and hoping it sticks. 90% of these deadline trades, based on, you know, my experience, don't really help a team. They look good. They make the fans, they excite the fans.
0: Well, Skubal might be the exception.
1: Skubal should be the exception, but, I mean, when the Dodgers traded, who did we trade for a few years ago? What's the guy's name? Likely Cy Young winner, and he did nothing for us. He's the one who said he couldn't pitch during the playoffs, one of the games during the playoffs, and I'm drawing a blank on his name. But so many of these trades, way more than half of these trades, they get the fans all excited. They sell tickets. But they really don't amount to much, unfortunately.
2: And last year, the Yankees traded for Camilo Duval, who'd been doing well with the Giants, and he did garbage.
1: Traded.
2: for us. And, yeah, they just got rid of him to the Pirates. And,
1: yeah.
2: And
1: yeah.
2: He deserves it. He deserves it being on an awful team.
1: Camilo Duvall had 1 year, good year, maybe two with the Giants. And he's not been the same.
5: Well, the Yankees are a pretty awful team these days, too, although maybe they're not quite as bad as the Pirates.
0: They've got loads of injuries at the moment. Bellinger is out. Judge is out. Stanton's out.
1: They did trade for somebody.
5: They did.
1: And I can't think who it was.
2: Luis Garcia from the Nationals, but I don't know what earthly good he'll be, except unless they want to move out Jazz Chisholm. And the way Jazz has been acting, maybe they want to move him out. I don't know.
0: Or they could move him to third.
2: Because you can't
0: have Garcia play second.
2: You can't lose Ben Rice. He's their first baseman. And he's one of the few productive guys we have. And Castillo was mostly a first baseman until this year when the Nats had him playing second.
0: Garcia, yeah.
2: I don't think he can play third at all. I've never seen third in his record. I looked up his record earlier for my own podcast to see, you know, what we were getting. But I think we're still going to have Ryan McMahon at third.
1: Well, I think they got Garcia to play third.
0: Well, I heard he can only play first or second, and I know he won't play first.
1: Okay. Well, then they're going to play him at second. By the way, Jazz Chisholm has the attitude and the personality of an NFL wide receiver prima donna.
2: He, a teenager.
1: Wasn't happy. Yeah, he wasn't happy with the Marlins. They traded him. Now he's with the Yankees. He's not happy. He just sounds like an entitled 20-something malcontent.
5: Don, what is the status of the Judge injury, especially? Every time I hear he's going to come back, and then he's, you know, it gets extended and extended and extended.
2: I don't see him coming back this year.
5: Really?
2: And I never thought a broken rib could, you know, keep you out for 90 days, but I haven't seen one thing that says anything about him coming back even in late September. I haven't heard anything like that. And with the team going nowhere, why should he?
0: What about Bellinger?
2: Again, I don't have a whole lot of information on him. I don't think it's as serious, but then I didn't think Judge was in as bad a shape as he turned out to be.
5: Well, if that really is the case, the Yankees really might be in serious trouble about making the playoffs.
0: The Yankees, I think, are going to end up behind the Red Sox within the next couple of weeks.
1: I think you're right.
5: I mean, if Judge is not going to come back for the rest of the year, and I haven't, you know, then I don't see how the Yankees can seriously compete.
0: You know? It's hard with all these injuries, that's for sure.
2: And he's not young either. He's 34. So I just don't know.
5: Judge is 34?
2: He's 34. He broke in 2016 at the major league level. He'd been in the minors for a few, and I don't know whether he was a collegiate or a high school boy. I don't remember.
0: Well, I didn't realize he was that old. I thought he might be around 31, 32 at the most.
1: There are old 34s and there are young 34s.
2: Yeah, notoriously, Frank Robinson was supposed to be an old 30 when he was traded from the Reds to the Orioles. That's the most notorious old 30-year-old story I've heard.
1: He was still hitting. He still had one good season when he finished his career with L.A.
0: After being a player manager for Cleveland.
2: He was special. He was very special. So, and I was going to tell a Mets story, if I could, that it does have to do with
0: please.
2: This.
0: Yes, please. Let's hear a good old-fashioned Mets story.
2: This whole trade, you know, deadline thing. They were on the horn with the Rays about the Freddie Peralta trade. And now this is the owner. Understand. You must understand this is the owner. This is a guy who should theoretically, you know what he's doing, or at the very least have a brain trust who does. Well, the people, whoever does the negotiation for Tampa Bay says, well, in the trade, do you want any of my biscuits? And this guy, Stearns, who ought to know better, he's like, what? And the thing that anybody in baseball should know is that the Double A Tampa Bay team is the Montgomery Biscuits.
1: Biscuits.
2: And if the guy's offering him any of his biscuits, does the Mets want any of their Double A ball players, which hopefully they took? I don't know what they ended up getting for, you know, Freddy Peralta. You know, the thing with him is he might, you know, you don't know what he might do once he gets out of New York. You know, there's something about certain players, both in Flushing and in the Bronx, that the minute they leave you, you know, they suddenly get good. Sonny Gray.
5: Or New Jersey, as in the New York Jets.
2: Sonny Gray is the most egregious example.
1: Yeah,
2: of somebody
1: Sonny,
2: who
1: Sonny Gray is a good example.
2: Got great as soon as he left New York.
5: Like all the New York Jets quarterbacks.
2: Yeah. And the one who almost made the Super Bowl last year.
5: Well, one did win the Super Bowl. Last
2: Sam
5: year.
2: Darnold.
5: Darnold, yeah.
0: That's yeah, right. Former Jet.
5: That's right.
0: The Red Sox traded four prospects and Carlos Narvaez to Baltimore for Hadley Rutschman today. And now here's a guy who's still on the shelf with a wrist and hand injury. So a lot of people love the trade. I'm 50-50 on it right now.
2: I didn't know he was injured. I wish there was a catcher the Yankees could get and that we are in dire need. I thought Gary Sanchez was the worst catcher named Sanchez that we could possibly find. But we found a guy named Ali Sanchez who makes Gary Sanchez look like Bill Dickey.
0: The Red Sox briefly had Ali Sanchez. But is Hunter Goodman still a tradable? Maybe the Yankees have a shot to get him at the last minute.
2: I wish. He'd be great. So, Mitch, what do you have for us?
1: Well, I was going to say, I'm still having trouble getting to where I need to go. I found the site the other day that gave me all the trades through Saturday, and I'm having trouble finding it right now. I may have to go on the computer later on. But the guy, and I can't think of his name, Bob, but when we had our chat about the Sox having three catchers, one of those catchers is not a catcher anymore. It's Wilson. Contreras, he's now first base.
0: Yes.
1: So it's Connor Wong, former Dodger farmhand, and that other fella that
0: Carlos Narvaez has just been
1: Narvaez,
0: traded.
1: Who just got traded, yeah. So it was Contreras, but they've moved him over to first base. The only problem, just to the comment about Gary Sanchez, there's only one problem with Gary Sanchez. He couldn't catch. He was
2: correct.
1: I think he was one of the worst defensive catchers in baseball.
2: I think he's with the Brewers now, if I'm not mistaken. Doing what? I'm not totally sure.
1: He's a born DH.
5: Speaking of born DHs.
0: Yes.
5: Did you all talk about LeBron James being signed by the Sixers last week?
0: Mm-hmm. Yes, we did, I believe.
5: We did. Okay. Well, then I won't.
0: And I think I know what DH stands for when you made that reference, Peter, but that's all I'll say.
1: Somebody said on one of the shows this morning that when you put a bunch of superstars together, it doesn't always work. And with Brown and Embiid and LeBron.
0: Maxie,
1: there might not be enough basketballs.
5: Well, Embiid's going to be hurt for half the season because he always is, so that takes care of that problem. You just hope that they're all healthy for the playoffs. You know, I mean, LeBron's getting old. You know, who knows what he's going to, you know, he's been healthy most of his career, all of his career, but at some point, you know, he's 43 years old or something. At some point,
0: 42 at least.
1: Just turned 42. But it's a 2-year contract, so he'll be, you know, almost as old as George Blanda.
5: Well, I am. I'm just curious. People are saying the Knicks are the team to beat. I'm not sold on that. I think the Knicks went on a run at the right moment. We'll see how much that transfers into next year. It's hard to repeat anyway, an NBA championship. You know, it's hard.
0: The Spurs have a shot to repeat.
5: No, the Spurs might win the West and win a championship, but the Spurs lost to the Knicks last year. So,
0: that's true. The Knicks won it.
5: What's that?
0: The Knicks won it.
5: Yeah,
0: that's right.
5: But the Spurs I think the Thunder are back again. I think their best players were hurt last year, so you know you can't knock them out. Will Miami get decent with the Bucks guy going down there? It's gonna be an interesting year. I just wish we'd start a little earlier because I'm tired. This is like the most boring season of sports.
0: Well, football's starting up any day now, so
5: that doesn't count.
0: We'll have more to talk about.
5: That doesn't count.
0: By the way, I do want to address.
5: Hold on, Bob. Preseason football doesn't count as football. I'm not sure it counts as, but it doesn't count as football. It might be, going through.

0: a very blatantly sexist comment. So, you know, he has no filter. You know, who knows? He probably won't get suspended now, but that's Stephen A. Smith, and I was amused 3 or 4 years ago when he was talking about getting involved in politics.
1: He still is,
0: and,
1: isn't he?
0: Well, I don't know if he does a political commentary separate and apart. I've got real mixed feelings about the man, but you know, he does tend to step over that line a time or two.
2: Some people think he said it to promote ESPN better, give them better ratings. So he wanted to say something controversial because fans eat that up. That's what some people think.
0: ESPN is still in trouble. I didn't know until this morning. Rich Eisen had been doing a program from 7 to 9 West Coast time, so 10 to noon, and you figured with football season starting up that he'd be there. Well, all of a sudden I heard this morning as I was flipping around on our ESPN station, the Golics are back.
1: They are.
0: Senior and junior from
2: Mike Golic.
0: Yeah,
1: Mike and Mike.
0: And junior.
2: Mike and Mike, yes.
0: Yeah, a different Mike and Mike, but
1: yes. Different Mike and Mike. But Rich Eisen was on, I know they have a new lineup, but I don't know what Rich Eisen is doing, but Rich Eisen was on from like 9 to noon Pacific time.
0: We only had him for 2 hours.
1: Well, for SiriusXM, he's on from 9 to noon.
0: Okay.
1: So there must be or maybe it's 10 to noon. I don't think so. I think he's on for 3 hours. So I don't know if he's lost his gig. I know the ESPN has changed their whole radio lineup.
0: They brought a guy over from, two guys over from, who used to do Sunday morning. And I can't think of their names. One guy is based out of Nashville, and they're now doing an afternoon show. And I'm not sure what they've done to with Freddie. I almost said Freddie Mercury.
1: I love Freddie Coleman.
0: I do too. I do too. And I don't know because ESPN doesn't carry the feed after 10 o'clock after 11 o'clock in the morning. They don't carry the national feed. So
1: ESPN,
0: Freddie Coleman is good.
1: SiriusXM does carry, obviously, ESPN for the
0: day.
1: And I think Freddie's going to be on early evening, East Coast, late afternoon. I think he's been pushed back. I'm not sure I heard that exactly correctly. But I don't think he's leaving outright. But he's one of the better people they have on radio. I very much like him.
0: Yep.
2: But some people say Stephen A. Smith made those comments for ratings purposes. I don't know if I believe that or not.
0: The question is, who's more outrageous, Stephen A. Smith or Chris Mad Dog Russo? Most of what Mad Dog says is to get ratings.
1: Don't Chris and Stephen A. Smith have a joint show, or they're on each other's channel or something? I think Stephen A. is now on Mad Dog.
0: Mad Dog.
1: Yeah. It seems like a really good fit, actually.
3: I can see them on the same channel, but not on the same show, because the basketballs analogy, there wouldn't be enough microphones for those two. I never liked Mad Dog at all. I did like it and do like Stephen A. Smith. You know, I'd much sooner listen to him rather than Mad Dog.
0: I can't listen to Mad Dog. I don't get headaches very often, if ever. He'd give me a headache.
3: Yeah,
1: well,
3: exactly.
1: Mad Dog's expiration date happened a long time ago. With Mike and the Mad Dog in New York City back in the 80s and 90s, and I guess up until I don't know when, really, you know, did New York sports. I mean, they were actually pretty good listening late afternoon. And I think the two of them were good for each other. But they split up, I think, on nasty terms, as I remember. And I don't think the one has been, you know, the same ever since.
3: Mike was a